0: Not much left to put away after the end of the month. In Durham, North Carolina, Samuel Fisher says he's driving his daughter's car to save on gas.
1: I have an SUV. It cost me, I want to say it was $90 to fill up. And I was like, okay, she's not here, so I'm going to drive her a car.
2: Save you some money.
1: Yeah, exactly.
0: A new report shows that cigarette smoking has dropped to an all-time low as of last year. The survey from the CDC shows only 1 in 11 American adults now say they're current smokers. The rate has been on the decline since the 1960s, when 42% of U.S. adults were lighting up. Cigarette smoking is a risk factor for lung cancer, heart disease, and stroke, and it's long been considered the leading cause of preventable death. Dave Packer, ABC News.
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9: This is America This Week from Westwood One. A recap of the top stories from a week gone by. 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
10: The U.S. and Iran reach a tentative deal to extend the ceasefire, pending President Trump's approval. I'm John Stolness in Washington.
11: The Justice Department has opened an investigation into E. Jean Carroll, who accused President Trump of assault. High up in Juwan, Washington.
12: The results are in a high-profile runoff election in Texas.
13: President Trump is the leader of our party.
12: I'm Clayton Neville.
14: Crews continue monitoring a potentially dangerous toxic chemical situation in Southern California. I'm Jim Roop.
15: A federal court's preliminary injunction blocks Alabama from using a new congressional map in the August 11th special primary. I'm Marcela Sanchez.
16: Who were the big winners at the American Music Awards? I'm Kevin Carr.
17: Rideshare drivers in Massachusetts have become the first in the nation to certify a union. I'm Jennifer King.
9: All ahead on America This Week. You're listening to America This Week. I'm John Trout. U.S. negotiators and their Iranian counterparts have reportedly reached an agreement to extend the ceasefire and reopen the Strait of Hormuz. But President Trump has the final say on the deal. Correspondent John Stolness with the latest from Washington.
10: The memorandum of understanding would extend the ceasefire another 60 days. It would also trigger a new round of negotiations on larger issues, such as Iran's nuclear weapons program. Vice President J.D. Vance told reporters Thursday the memorandum is waiting for Trump's signature.
18: Well, I think it's hard to say exactly when or if the president's going to sign the MOU. We're going back and forth on a couple of language points. I do think that we've made a lot of progress here. It's very clear that I think the Iranians, they want a deal.
10: As part of the agreement, Iran would not be able to charge tolls on ships passing through the strait, and they would have to remove all mines from it within the next month. Treasury Secretary Scott Bessent predicts gas prices will start to come down once that happens, but reiterated the U.S. is in no hurry to rush to an agreement.
8: We are being patient. We do not have unlimited patience. President Trump always prefers a peace deal. So everything we have done thus far has been defensive. And at present, that is what we will continue doing. But if President Trump doesn't think he can get a peace deal, then Kinetic is back.
10: In an interview on Fox News, Trump said there is a red line Iran could cross that would negate the deal and see the U.S. military resume regular missile strikes.
19: Well, a deal that wasn't going to be good for us is the line, ultimately, because, you know, I'm playing it out and we're going to see. And that's what I do. I negotiate. They negotiate. They're very good negotiators. They're crafty. But in the end, we have all the cards.
10: Democratic Senator Seth Moulton sits on the Armed Services Committee and tells CNN President Trump has bungled the Iran war badly.
20: He's having a hope and a prayer that he might get some semblance of the nuclear deal that Obama handed to him. Because right now, he's just trying to get a deal to reopen the strait, and Iran's going to take a $25 billion bribe to agree to it.
10: Under the deal, the U.S. naval blockade of Iranian ports would be lifted and sanctions would be relaxed, which would allow Iran to sell more of its oil. John Stolness, Washington.
9: The top federal prosecutor in Chicago denied Thursday evening that his office had opened an investigation into E. Jean Carroll, the woman who said that Donald Trump sexually assaulted her 30 years ago, despite numerous media reports to the contrary. Correspondent Haya Panjwani reports the Department of Justice appears to be probing a nonprofit group they claim helped pay for some of Carroll's legal bills. While Carroll's representation is calling this a weaponized legal assault against someone who won a court case against President Trump.
11: The Justice Department has opened an investigation into advice columnist E. Jean Carroll, who accused President Trump of assault.
21: We are here today outraged. And here to condemn the Department of Justice for launching an investigation into E. Jean Carroll. We all know what this is about. This is retribution from Donald Trump. And now at 82 years old, she has to worry about the full weight of the largest law enforcement division in the world coming after her.
11: The DOJ is looking into whether Carroll lied during the course of civil litigation against Trump, who she says sexually assaulted her in a Manhattan department store 30 years ago. In September 2024, speaking at Trump Tower after his court hearing on his appeal, Trump repeatedly denied ever knowing Carroll.
22: I have no idea who this woman is. They have a picture from, they say, about 40 years ago, a picture. And the picture depicts her and her husband on a celebrity line where I was the celebrity.
11: The Justice Department has opened a series of investigations into perceived adversaries of the Republican president. The source says the perjury investigation is being led by the federal prosecutor's office in Chicago. Haya Panjwani, Washington.
9: Texas voters have made their choice in several primary runoff elections that could shift the balance of power in Congress in November. And it was also another case of a President Trump endorsement that put a candidate over the top. Correspondent Clayton Neville reports a longtime GOP senator is accepting a rare defeat.
23: Texas Attorney General Ken Paxton defeated incumbent senior senator John Cornyn.
24: I feel speechless in a way. Tonight, we just made history.
23: Cornyn had won the last 18 elections that he was in and has served Texas in Congress for longer than 40 years.
25: To my supporters in this campaign, to every financial supporter, every volunteer, I want to thank you from the bottom of my heart.
23: Texas Republicans went to the polls with November in mind.
26: Well, we really want to get somebody up there that can beat the Democrats.
23: This Dallas County couple told me they think President Trump's endorsement of Paxton put him over the top.
27: I'm going to have some influence. You know, it's not huge, but it is some.
23: You think the Trump endorsement has value still?
26: I do. You want somebody in there that's going to work with the party that's already there.
23: Paxton touted the Trump endorsement in his victory speech.
24: When everyone in Washington told him to abandon me and abandon the people of Texas, he didn't listen. Instead, he gave his complete and total endorsement. President Trump is the leader of our party, and his endorsement in this is the most powerful force in politics.
23: Tallarico wished Cornyn well, said that Cornyn's supporters have a place in his campaign.
0: In other Texas runoffs, Democrat Christian Menefee beat longtime Congressman Al Green in the Houston area. Democrat Vicki Goodwin beat Marco Velez in the lieutenant governor primary runoff. She'll face incumbent Dan Patrick in November. Nathan Johnson will be the Democratic candidate for attorney general, with Paxton moving to the Senate. He'll take on Mays Middleton, who beat Congressman Chip Roy. And in Congressional District 33 in the Dallas area, former Democratic Congressman Colin Allred knocked off Julie Johnson. I'm Clayton Neville.
9: Toxic chemical incidents in California and Washington state and redistricting decisions for Alabama and South Carolina when America This Week continues after these messages.
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9: Welcome back to America This Week. I'm John Trout. A small town in the Pacific Northwest is trying to recover from a devastating industrial accident. The collapse of a huge tank filled with deadly chemical used in the production of paper. From Seattle, correspondent Rich Johnson has more.
5: The accident in Longview, Washington, along the Columbia River, about 130 miles south of Seattle, is probably going to make unwanted history, according to Washington Governor Bob Ferguson.
6: We're bracing ourselves for this being the deadliest industrial tragedy in modern Washington state history.
5: Longview Fire Battalion Chief Matt Amos says crews trying to recover the bodies of the nine other victims will work in a slow, deliberate, methodical manner.
7: The priority is ensuring responder safety while treating every victim with the greatest dignity, care, and respect as possible.
5: That also means working around the liquid still in the damaged tank, what's known as white liquor, the caustic alkaline chemical used to turn wood chips into paper. Another fire chief, Scott Goldstein, says they caught a break when it comes to working around the 20,000 gallons of white liquor remaining in the leaking tank.
28: The amount of material in the tank remains on the opposite side of the tank from where the leak is.
5: But some of that material has leaked into the nearby Columbia River. Environmental crews are working to determine the impact of that spill. Meanwhile, the impact on the people of the Longview area has been devastating. Resident Mandy Davison sums it up.
29: If you have a spouse or a child that works at one of these mills, as generally safe as these mills are, you still kiss them goodbye every single morning or every single night for their shift, and you just pray, just God, please keep them safe this today.
5: Her comment courtesy of KATU-TV in Portland. The area's member of Congress, Marie Glusenkamp-Perez, says once the recovery's over and the site's cleaned up, a lot of people want a lot of answers.
30: The mill workers I've talked to want full accountability. They want a comprehensive
29: unbiased investigation.
5: And we're hearing the first comments from the mill owner, Nippon Dynawave. An official thanked first responders, company workers, and the union, and said the focus right now is finding and recovering the people who were lost. I'm Richard Johnson in Seattle.
9: Evacuations have been lifted, but potential danger still exists in a toxic chemical situation in Southern California. Jim Roop reports from Los Angeles that the incident just 6 miles from Disneyland is going to take a while to clean up.
8: There's a bit of a sigh of relief, but Orange County Fire Authority Interim Chief T.J. McGovern says,
12: "It's not over yet, and I want to reemphasize that. It's not over yet. We still have work to do."
8: This all began last Thursday when crews at GNK Aerospace in Garden Grove, just a few miles from Disneyland, discovered an overheating tank in which was stored a very volatile, toxic, flammable material used to make plastics. Roughly 50,000 residents were evacuated out of fear of a possible catastrophic explosion known as a BLEVE, boiling liquid expanding vapor explosion, that would have devastated the area. Immediately, thousands of gallons of water began being sprayed on the tank to try and get the rising temperature down as pressure built inside the tank. Later, it was discovered that there was a crack in the tank that was allowing some of that pressure to escape, and the tank's outer material started coming off the tank, allowing the water to keep the temperature from rising, then stabilizing it, and even dropping the temp a bit. This took the catastrophic explosion off the table. McGovern says with the major danger mitigated, they can start easing back the water being sprayed on the tank to see if the temperature will come down or continue to be stable. If that happens, then they can open the tank and see how to get rid of whatever toxic material is there in whatever form it may be, solid or still liquid. I'm Jim Roop.
9: A former president announced that he's taking legal action against the Department of Justice. Correspondent Mike Hempen reports on what led Joe Biden to file a lawsuit.
13: Joe Biden is suing the Justice Department in an attempt to block the release of audio recordings and transcripts of Biden's interviews with a ghostwriter. The files were obtained by the special counsel who investigated Biden's handling of classified documents during his time as a senator and vice president. Biden's lawyers say the Justice Department plans to release the files to Congress and a conservative group, the Heritage Foundation. They say the disclosure would constitute an unwarranted invasion of Biden's privacy. Biden did the interviews at his home in 2016 and 2017 when he was vice president. Mike Hempen, Washington.
9: Two states made news regarding redistricting and their upcoming primary elections. Correspondent Marcela Sanchez reports that the GOP in South Carolina backed down on their plans to redraw their maps that would have split up Democrat Jim Clyburn's district. And a court has ruled against Alabama's plan to carve out new districts, which would have helped Republicans.
14: A federal court's preliminary injunction blocks Alabama, at least for now, from using a new congressional map in the August 11th special primary. The map could help Republicans win an additional U.S. House seat in the midterm elections. The court's ruling requires Alabama to continue using the same court-ordered districts used during the 2024 congressional elections. Lawyers representing black voters in the case had sought the preliminary injunction. They argue the same panel in 2023 had already ruled the state map intentionally discriminated against black voters. They also said Alabama was creating chaos by trying to change lines in the middle of an election year. The state could appeal the ruling to the U.S. Supreme Court. I'm Marcela Sanchez.
9: Some controversy in Washington over the potential for new U.S. currency with President Trump's face on it. Details from correspondent Ed Donahue.
15: The Treasury Department is taking steps towards creating a $250 bill featuring President Trump. The bill would also mark the nation's 250th birthday. Treasury Secretary Scott Bessent says the new proposed currency can't go forward right now.
16: As Treasury Secretary, I have two mandates for U.S. currency. At present, no living person can be on U.S. currency, and the currency must say, "In God we trust."
15: But Bessent says there is a bill in Congress that would allow for a living president's face to appear on currency.
16: At Treasury, we prepare things in advance, so we have prepared in advance that if the legislation is passed, but we will stick to the law.
15: A prototype bill has been developed. In 1926, the nation's 150th anniversary, then-President Calvin Coolidge appeared on a commemorative half-dollar coin. Living presidents are not exempt from appearing on coins. Ed Donahue, Washington.
9: A recap of the AMAs and the union label in your rideshare when America This Week continues after these messages.
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9: Welcome back to America This Week. I'm John Trout. Monday's American Music Awards featured some hit makers from the past and some surprising winners. Entertainment reporter Kevin Carr has a recap.
17: The stars were out for the American Music Awards, which took place in Las Vegas with Queen Latifah as host.
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17: Taylor Swift went into the night with 8 nominations, but Sabrina Carpenter, who had 7, took home Album of the Year for Man's Best Friend. She also won Best Female Pop Artist and Best Pop Album. But the biggest winner was K-pop. 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
17: 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We're going up. The movie soundtrack also won Soundtrack of the Year. New Artist of the Year went to the global girl group Cat's Eye.
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17: 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I'm Kevin Carr.
9: You can now look for the union label when you hail a ride in Massachusetts. Rideshare drivers in the Bay State have organized in what labor leaders are calling a big victory for union recognition. Correspondent Jennifer King reports.
22: It's a labor milestone. Rideshare drivers in Massachusetts have become the first in the nation to certify a union. The App Drivers Union could eventually represent nearly 70,000 drivers statewide. Drivers for apps like Uber and Lyft say many have been struggling with rising gas, insurance, and maintenance costs and sudden deactivations. Organizers say workers are also worried about the expansion of self-driving vehicles. Lyft and Uber issued statements saying they plan to work in good faith with the union and state regulators as the process moves forward. The certification became possible after the state's voters approved a 2024 ballot measure. The victory could provide a model for similar campaigns underway in California and Illinois. I'm Jennifer King.
9: That's our show for today. America This Week is produced by Jeff McKay. I'm John Trout. This is Westwood One.
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24: ABC News, I'm Dave Packer. The federal judge overseeing President Trump's lawsuit against the IRS is considering reopening the case over the terms of its settlement.
26: In a striking turnaround, Judge Kathleen Williams ordering Trump to respond to grievous allegations that his settlement was premised on deception. Trump had dropped the suit in exchange for the creation of that so-called anti-weaponization fund, $1.8 billion in taxpayer money to compensate Trump allies who claimed they were unfairly treated by the Biden Justice Department. Even rioters who attacked police officers on January 6 could see payouts. The judge giving Trump until June 12 to respond.
24: ABC's Selena Wang. The driver in Friday's deadly bus crash just outside of Washington, D.C., that left five dead and more than 40 injured, has been charged with two counts of involuntary manslaughter. All nine of the missing have now been recovered from the site of a deadly chemical tank breach, bringing the official death toll in Washington state to 11. This is ABC.
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3: The U.S. and Iran reach a tentative deal to extend the ceasefire, pending President Trump's approval. I'm John Stolness in Washington.
4: The Justice Department has opened an investigation into E. Jean Carroll, who accused President Trump of assault. Hiya Pinjwani, Washington.
5: The results are in a high-profile runoff election in Texas.
6: President Trump is the leader of our party.
5: I'm Clayton Neville.
7: Crews continue monitoring a potentially dangerous toxic chemical situation in Southern California. I'm Jim Roop.
8: A federal court's preliminary injunction blocks Alabama from using a new congressional map in the August 11th special primary. I'm Marcela Sanchez.
9: Who were the big winners at the American Music Awards? I'm Kevin Carr.
10: Rideshare drivers in Massachusetts have become the first in the nation to certify a union. I'm Jennifer King.
2: All ahead on America This Week. You're listening to America This Week. I'm John Trout. U.S. negotiators and their Iranian counterparts have reportedly reached an agreement to extend the ceasefire and reopen the Strait of Hormuz. But President Trump has the final say on the deal. Correspondent John Stolness with the latest from Washington.
3: The memorandum of understanding would extend the ceasefire another 60 days. It would also trigger a new round of negotiations on larger issues, such as Iran's nuclear weapons program. Vice President J.D. Vance told reporters Thursday the memorandum is waiting for Trump's signature.
11: Well, I think it's hard to say exactly when or if the president is going to sign the MOU. We're going back and forth on a couple of language points. I do think that we've made a lot of progress here. It's very clear that I think the Iranians, they want a deal.
3: As part of the agreement, Iran would not be able to charge tolls on ships passing through the strait, and they would have to remove all mines from it within the next month. Treasury Secretary Scott Bessent predicts gas prices will start to come down once that happens, but reiterated the U.S. is in no hurry to rush to an agreement.
12: We are being patient. We do not have unlimited patience. President Trump always prefers a peace deal. So everything we have done thus far has been defensive. And at present, that is what we will continue doing. But if President Trump doesn't think he can get a peace deal, then Kinetic is back.
3: In an interview on Fox News, Trump said there is a red line Iran could cross that would negate the deal and see the U.S. military resume regular missile strikes.
13: Well, a deal that wasn't going to be good for us is the line, ultimately, because, you know, I'm playing it out and we're going to see, and that's what I do. I negotiate. They negotiate. They're very good negotiators. They're crafty. But in the end, we have all the cards.
3: Democratic Senator Seth Moulton sits on the Armed Services Committee and tells CNN President Trump has bungled the Iran war badly.
14: He's having a hope and a prayer that he might get some semblance of the nuclear deal that Obama handed to him. Because right now, he's just trying to get a deal to reopen the strait, and Iran's going to take a $25 billion bribe to agree to it.
3: Under the deal, the U.S. naval blockade of Iranian ports would be lifted and sanctions would be relaxed, which would allow Iran to sell more of its oil. John Stolness, Washington.
2: The top federal prosecutor in Chicago denied Thursday evening that his office had opened an investigation into E. Jean Carroll, the woman who said that Donald Trump sexually assaulted her 30 years ago, despite numerous media reports to the contrary. Correspondent Haya Panjwani reports the Department of Justice appears to be probing a nonprofit group they claim helped pay for some of Carroll's legal bills. While Carroll's representation is calling this a weaponized legal assault against someone who won a court case against President Trump.
4: The Justice

0: Department has opened an investigation into advice columnist E. Jean Carroll, who accused President Trump of assault.
1: We are here today outraged and here to condemn the Department of Justice for launching an investigation into E. Jean Carroll. We all know what this is about. This is retribution from Donald Trump. And now at 82 years old, she has to worry about the full weight of the largest law enforcement division in the world coming after her.
0: The DOJ is looking into whether Carroll lied during the course of civil litigation against Trump, who she says sexually assaulted her in a Manhattan department store 30 years ago. In September 2024, speaking at Trump Tower after his court hearing on his appeal, Trump repeatedly denied ever knowing Carroll.
2: I have no idea who this woman is. They have a picture from, they say, about 40 years ago, a picture. And the picture depicts her and her husband on a celebrity line where I was the celebrity.
0: The Justice Department has opened a series of investigations into perceived adversaries of the Republican president. The source says the perjury investigation is being led by the federal prosecutor's office in Chicago. Haya Pinjwani, Washington.
3: Texas voters have made their choice in several primary runoff elections that could shift the balance of power in Congress in November. And it was also another case of a President Trump endorsement that put a candidate over the top. Correspondent Clayton Neville reports a longtime GOP senator is accepting a rare defeat.
4: Texas Attorney General Ken Paxton defeated incumbent senior senator John Cornyn.
5: I feel speechless in a way. Tonight, we just made history.
4: Cornyn had won the last 18 elections that he was in and has served Texas in Congress for longer than 40 years.
6: To my supporters in this campaign, to every financial supporter, every volunteer, I want to thank you from the bottom of my heart.
4: Texas Republicans went to the polls with November in mind.
7: Well, we really want to get somebody up there that can beat the Democrats.
4: This Dallas County couple told me they think President Trump's endorsement of Paxton put him over the top.
8: I'm going to have some influence. You know, it's not huge, but it is some.
4: You think the Trump endorsement has value still?
7: I do. You want somebody in there that's going to work with the party that's already there.
4: Paxton touted the Trump endorsement in his victory speech.
5: When everyone in Washington told him to abandon me and abandon the people of Texas, he didn't listen. Instead, he gave his complete and total endorsement. President Trump is the leader of our party, and his endorsement in this is the most powerful force in politics.
4: Tallarico wished Cornyn well, said that Cornyn's supporters have a place in his campaign. In other Texas runoffs, Democrat Christian Menefee beat longtime Congressman Al Green in the Houston area. Democrat Vicki Goodwin beat Marco Velez in the lieutenant governor primary runoff. She'll face incumbent Dan Patrick in November. Nathan Johnson will be the Democratic candidate for attorney general with Paxton moving to the Senate. He'll take on Mays Middleton, who beat Congressman Chip Roy. And in Congressional District 33 in the Dallas area, former Democratic Congressman Colin Allred knocked off Julie Johnson. I'm Clayton Neville.
3: Toxic chemical incidents in California and Washington state and redistricting decisions for Alabama and South Carolina. When America This Week continues after these messages.
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3: Welcome back to America This Week. I'm John Trout. A small town in the Pacific Northwest is trying to recover from a devastating industrial accident, the collapse of a huge tank filled with deadly chemical used in the production of paper. From Seattle, correspondent Rich Johnson has more.
13: The accident in Longview, Washington, along the Columbia River, about 130 miles south of Seattle, is probably going to make unwanted history, according to Washington Governor Bob Ferguson.
14: We're bracing ourselves for this being the deadliest industrial tragedy in modern Washington state history.
13: Longview Fire Battalion Chief Matt Amos says crews trying to recover the bodies of the nine other victims will work in a slow, deliberate, methodical manner.
15: The priority is ensuring responder safety while treating every victim with the greatest dignity, care, and respect as possible.
13: That also means working around the liquid still in the damaged tank, what's known as white liquor, the caustic alkaline chemical used to turn wood chips into paper. Another fire chief, Scott Goldstein, says they caught a break when it comes to working around the 20,000 gallons of white liquor remaining in the leaking tank.
16: The amount of material in the tank remains on the opposite side of the tank from where the leak is.
13: But some of that material has leaked into the nearby Columbia River. Environmental crews are working to determine the impact of that spill. Meanwhile, the impact on the people of the Longview area has been devastating. Resident Mandy Davison sums it up.
17: If you have a spouse or a child that works at one of these mills, as generally safe as these mills are, you still kiss them goodbye every single morning or every single night for their shift, and you just pray, just God, please keep them safe this today.
13: Her comment courtesy of KATU-TV in Portland. The area's member of Congress, Marie Glusenkamp-Perez, says once the recovery's over and the site's cleaned up, a lot of people want a lot of answers.
18: The mill workers I've talked to want full accountability. They want a comprehensive, unbiased investigation.
13: And we're hearing the first comments from the mill owner, Nippon Dynawave. An official thanked first responders, company workers, and the union, and said the focus right now is finding and recovering the people who were lost. I'm Richard Johnson in Seattle.
3: Evacuations have been lifted, but potential danger still exists in a toxic chemical situation in Southern California. Jim Roop reports from Los Angeles that the incident just 6 miles from Disneyland is going to take a while to clean up.
19: There's a bit of a sigh of relief, but Orange County Fire Authority Interim Chief T.J. McGovern says,
20: "It's not over yet, and I want to reemphasize that. It's not over yet. We still have work to do."
19: This all began last Thursday when crews at GNK Aerospace in Garden Grove, just a few miles from Disneyland, discovered an overheating tank in which was stored a very volatile, toxic, flammable material used to make plastics. Roughly 50,000 residents were evacuated out of fear of a possible catastrophic explosion known as a BLEVE, boiling liquid expanding vapor explosion, that would have devastated the area. Immediately, thousands of gallons of water began being sprayed on the tank to try and get the rising temperature down as pressure built inside the tank. Later, it was discovered that there was a crack in the tank that was allowing some of that pressure to escape, and the tank's outer material started coming off the tank, allowing the water to keep the temperature from rising, then stabilizing it, and even dropping the temp a bit. This took the catastrophic explosion off the table. McGovern says with the major danger mitigated, they can start easing back the water being sprayed on the tank to see if the temperature will come down or continue to be stable, If that happens, then they can open the tank and see how to get rid of whatever toxic material is there in whatever form it may be, solid or still liquid. I'm Jim Roop.
3: A former president announced that he's taking legal action against the Department of Justice. Correspondent Mike Hempen reports on what led Joe Biden to file a lawsuit.
1: Joe Biden is suing the Justice Department in an attempt to block the release of audio recordings and transcripts of Biden's interviews with a ghostwriter. The files were obtained by the special counsel who investigated Biden's handling of classified documents during his time as a senator and vice president. Biden's lawyers say the Justice Department plans to release the files to Congress and a conservative group, the Heritage Foundation. They say the disclosure would constitute an unwarranted invasion of Biden's privacy. Biden did the interviews at his home in 2016 and 2017 when he was vice president. Mike Hempen, Washington.
3: Two states made news regarding redistricting and their upcoming primary elections. Correspondent Marcela Sanchez reports that the GOP in South Carolina backed down on their plans to redraw their maps that would have split up Democrat Jim Clyburn's district. And a court has ruled against Alabama's plan to carve out new districts, which would have helped Republicans.
21: A federal court's preliminary injunction blocks Alabama, at least for now, from using a new congressional map in the August 11th special primary. The map could help Republicans win an additional U.S. House seat in the midterm elections. The court's ruling requires Alabama to continue using the same court-ordered districts used during the 2024 congressional elections. Lawyers representing black voters in the case had sought the preliminary injunction. They argue the same panel in 2023 had already ruled the state map intentionally discriminated against black voters. They also said Alabama was creating chaos by trying to change lines in the middle of an election year. The state could appeal the ruling to the U.S. Supreme Court. I'm Marcela Sanchez.
3: Some controversy in Washington over the potential for new U.S. currency with President Trump's face on it. Details from correspondent Ed Donahue.
22: The Treasury Department is taking steps towards creating a $250 bill featuring President Trump. The bill would also mark the nation's 250th birthday. Treasury Secretary Scott Bessent says the new proposed currency can't go forward right now.
23: As Treasury Secretary, I have two mandates for U.S. currency. At present, no living person can be on U.S. currency, and the currency must say, "In God we trust."
22: But Bessent says there is a bill in Congress that would allow for a living president's face to appear on currency.
23: At Treasury, we prepare things in advance, so we have prepared in advance that if the legislation is passed, but we will stick to the law.
22: A prototype bill has been developed. In 1926, the nation's 150th anniversary, then-President Calvin Coolidge appeared on a commemorative half-dollar coin. Living presidents are not exempt from appearing on coins. Ed Donahue, Washington.
3: A recap of the AMAs and the union label in your rideshare when America This Week continues after these messages.
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3: Welcome back to America This Week. I'm John Trout. Monday's American Music Awards featured some hit makers from the past and some surprising winners. Entertainment reporter Kevin Carr has a recap.
0: The stars were out for the American Music Awards, which took place in Las Vegas with Queen Latifah as host.
2: Welcome to the 52nd annual American Music Awards, ladies and gentlemen. We're about to tear it up here tonight.
0: Taylor Swift went into the night with 8 nominations, but Sabrina Carpenter, who had 7, took home Album of the Year for Man's Best Friend. She also won Best Female Pop Artist and Best Pop Album. But the biggest winner was K-pop. BTS, returning to the music scene after 4 years off for mandated military service in Korea, won Artist of the Year, and their song Swim won Song of the Summer.
5: Thank you. It's an honor to have this precious award once again after everybody done their military service.
0: Also from the K-pop world, the singing voices of Huntrix won Song of the Year for their K-pop Demon Hunter single, Golden.
6: We're going up, up, up.
0: The movie soundtrack also won Soundtrack of the Year. New Artist of the Year went to the global girl group Cat's Eye.
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0: 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I'm Kevin Carr.
3: You can now look for the union label when you hail a ride in Massachusetts. Rideshare drivers in the Bay State have organized in what labor leaders are calling a big victory for union recognition. Correspondent Jennifer King reports.
26: It's a labor milestone. Rideshare drivers in Massachusetts have become the first in the nation to certify a union. The App Drivers Union could eventually represent nearly 70,000 drivers statewide. Drivers for apps like Uber and Lyft say many have been struggling with rising gas, insurance, and maintenance costs and sudden deactivations. Organizers say workers are also worried about the expansion of self-driving vehicles. Lyft and Uber issued statements saying they plan to work in good faith with the union and state regulators as the process moves forward. The certification became possible after the state's voters approved a 2024 ballot measure. The victory could provide a model for similar campaigns underway in California and Illinois. I'm Jennifer King.
3: That's our show for today. America This Week is produced by Jeff McKay. I'm John Trout. This is Westwood One.
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18: From ABC News, I'm Dave Packer. CENTCOM says an attempted breach of the blockade in the Strait of Hormuz was blocked by American ships. Officials saying U.S. forces issued multiple warnings before an aircraft fired Hellfire missiles into its engine room. President Trump demanding Iran reopen the strait, guarantee it won't develop a nuclear weapon, and hand over its highly enriched uranium.
19: There's still no breakthrough deal with Iran, but Secretary Pete Hegseth signaling confidence.
20: Iran may not want to give up their nuclear ambitions, but we believe at the table they can and will over time, given the right set of incentives.
19: Iran insisting its nuclear program isn't part of these current negotiations.
18: ABC's Ian Pannell in Jerusalem. In New Jersey, state police shut down direct access to an immigration detention center in Newark on Friday after days of protests, clashing with U.S. Immigration and Customs Enforcement agents, and a group of migrants on a hunger strike inside. New Jersey Governor Mikey Sherrill.
30: We know what ICE has done in other states. We know about the hundreds of injuries caused. We know the fear they've caused in communities across the nation. And we know American citizens have been killed, including a mom who had just dropped her child off at school. I refuse to let that happen in New Jersey.
18: Cheryl setting out designated protest zones, keeping opposing sides at bay, the protests continuing today. After the Supreme Court ruled President Trump's tariffs unconstitutional earlier this year, a federal judge allowed all companies affected to apply for refunds to cover their losses. But now lawyers for the Trump administration are vowing to appeal that decision. Jay Foreman is the CEO and founder of Basic Fun Toys, a Florida toy importer.
31: The president has an opinion on tariffs, thinks they're a value. But when we exercise our legal rights to challenge that policy and the courts rule in our favor, it's time now for the administration to follow the law.
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18: Five people are confirmed dead, including two children, and more than 40 reported injured in Friday's chain reaction bus crash on I-95 just south of Washington, D.C. The bus didn't slow at a work zone, plowing into six cars. NTSB board member Tom Chapman.
34: It seems fairly clear that if there was any braking, there wasn't much because of the speed and the severity of the collision, but too early yet to know exactly what was happening on board the vehicle.
18: The driver charged with two counts of involuntary manslaughter. In Southern California, a family displaced by the Eaton fire has filed a civil lawsuit alleging they were victims of rent gouging. According to the lawsuit, the plaintiffs allege they were charged more than $10,000 a month for a three-bedroom home. ABC's Annabelle Munoz is in Altadena, California.
0: The lawsuit states that despite anti-gouging laws and protections in effect, they were charged almost three times the legal amount for a home in Glassell Park, nearly $15,000, according to the suit. They also say the defendants got a notice from the city attorney's office flagging the listing as potentially in violation of state law weeks into renting it out to the Renicks, but they say they were unlawfully charged rent for nearly 10 months.
18: Most of the musical acts that were slated for the June 24th Freedom 250 Great American State Fair on the National Mall have pulled out after finding out it had political ties to the Trump administration. President Trump today saying he'll fill that time by holding a rally. Dave Packer, ABC News.
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4: Show for you tonight. Coming up a little bit later on, a lot of talk about the Constitution. Is it broken? How do you fix it? Where did it come from? All of that. We're going to talk to a professor who has done the research. An interesting story into the look at the history of how the Constitution got to be. It's a living, breathing document. And to talk about all of that, we'll do that in hour number two. Hour number one, did you see the story that the Artemis 3, what they're planning on doing? Lots of talk about sending equipment to the moon and it already being there when the astronauts arrive, possibly in 2028. So we're going to take a deep dive into what is the latest when it comes to the moon launch and the moon landing. As for this first hour, breaking news just as we're coming on the air, U.S. officials have said that the United States has attacked Iran again. It has been for the second time in the last 3 days. American forces conducted what U.S. officials have called a self-defense strike on southern Iran. The United States knocked down 4 one-way attack drones. That's how Iran is sort of keeping up the blockade of the Strait of Hormuz are with these drones and these Revolutionary Guards in speedboats, believe it or not. They're able to sort of shut the strait down. But the United States knocked down 4 one-way attack drones. And then the official said Iran launched over the Strait of Hormuz, threatening U.S. forces in the region. And what little commercial maritime traffic is going through the strait that Iran has effectively blocked. Now, there are a couple of boats that are getting through. And we're going to talk about all of this coming back in just a minute with a man who was in the room where it happened. Of course, I'm talking about Ambassador John Bolton, who was the National Security Advisor for President Trump in his first term. And he was the one who very much wanted to get out of the JCPOA, the Obama-Iran deal. We're going to talk to Ambassador Bolton about all of that and these strikes and Israel and everything else when it comes to the hornet's nest that is the Middle East. And then, of course, your phone calls in hour number 3. So we got a big show in store for you tonight. Stick around. We are just getting started. America at Night with Ambassador John Bolton next. Back in a moment.
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4: Lots to get to on a busy night. Thanks for joining us on America at Night. One of the people who was in the room, as a matter of fact, he wrote a book to that title, The Room Where It Happened, Ambassador John Bolton, former National Security Advisor under President Trump. Ambassador John Bolton, welcome to America at Night.
14: Glad to be with you. Thanks for having me.
4: So it's been a confusing couple of days. Over the weekend, President Trump and the administration said they were getting some type of deal with Iran. Iran was silent. Now today on Wednesday, Iran's national media is saying they've got a deal, and the administration, the Trump administration, is saying don't believe everything you hear from them. Can you explain what is going on?
14: I don't think so. I think in part it's because these negotiations are taking place through mediators. And so it's not, at least as far as I can tell, it's not U.S. negotiators speaking directly with Iranians. It's through the mediators. And I think that's one reason that things get a little bit out of whack. But I also think that what Iran is doing here is playing for time and trying to put the blame for the closure of the Strait of Hormuz on the United States, when in fact, it's obviously Iran's actions that have brought us to the point we're at. So there's a lot of posturing here. I don't think this is in America's interest, frankly. I think, as I say, Iran's playing for time every day that goes by where they can dig out from the destruction that the U.S. and Israeli attacks caused is a better day for them. We're the ones who really are seeing the economic impact of the lack of exports from the Gulf. And I think the Iranians know that, too.
4: It seems like President Trump is somewhat apprehensive to send troops or to start bombing again. Would you agree with that?
14: Yeah, look, I think he wants out of this. I think he'd do anything to be able to say, I made a deal. Oil will start flowing again. The war's over. Everything's fine. But he knows that he can't do that with a straight face. And he very much fears criticism, like he got over the weekend from a number of Republican senators for seeming to be edging his way into a deal that puts the nuclear issue somewhere off in the tall grass months and months from now before it really gets seriously discussed. And that's fine with Iran. That's what they want. They want more time. And the deal appears to be giving them that. So I think there are a number of provisions that would not look good for the administration, and they're still trying to figure out what to do with them.
4: Iran, this is their standard operating procedure, is it not? This sort of loosey with the football, they sort of offer and they take away and they stall and then they sort of turn the knife a little bit and then they back off. This is standard operating procedure for them, isn't it?
14: Yeah, absolutely. And as I say, as this drags out, time weighs to their advantage on it. There have been a number of reports. It's difficult to know since these are all press reports that that others deny, but there's some talk Iran wants several $1 billion of their assets unfrozen so that the government can get access to them. That looks a lot like Obama's deal in 2015. Trump knows that. He doesn't want to agree to it. But it's also exactly the kind of game plan you're talking about, whether from Iran or North Korea. The country that's trying to build nuclear weapons is happy to make commitments at some vague date in the future to do something to eliminate their program. But what they want up front are economic benefits, relief from sanctions, unfreezing of assets, allowing Iran, in this case, to earn money from oil exports. They're happy to do that. It's only when it comes to their performance that suddenly they can't seem to be able to do it.
4: Is this still continuing a stare down and a game of uncle? Iran can twist the knife and they're watching Donald Trump twist in the wind while their own economy flails, but they don't care?
14: Right. Let's face it. This regime cares about preserving itself in power. They don't care about the fate of the people of Iran. Their economy was wretched before these attacks began. I'm sure it's worse now. And every day that the American blockade prevents the government from getting money, the harder things get. But the hardship's really on the people. It's not on the government. You can bet they're still living just fine. I mean, I think the way out of this is for the U.S. to use force to open the Arab side of the Gulf, let the Arab oil out, get it onto international markets, get the price down, and keep the blockade against the Iranians. The Wall Street Journal reported yesterday, we escorted out of the Gulf through the Strait of Hormuz a Greek tanker carrying 2 million barrels of oil. Now, it's only one tanker for sure, but if we can start getting some of it out, I think the signal to the global economy would be this is moving in the right direction. We're not where we want to be, at least at this point, but it's still positive. That could have a significant effect for the good from the market's view of where things are.
4: John Bolton with us, National Security Advisor under President Trump. If the United States were to do that in some type of large scale, would they be opening themselves up to direct hits by drones and some Iraqi forces, or I should say Iranian forces?
14: Sure. There's a risk there. There's no doubt about it. And we have to be very careful if we undertake any of these operations. But the fact is, we have been getting, I think, without a lot of attention, some ships out. As I just mentioned, one yesterday, there was a Maersk cargo carrier some weeks before when Project Freedom was briefly underway. I think this is doable. Getting out of bed in the morning is risky, but we've got the capability to do this. And I think if the Iranians retaliated, then I think it would tell you everything you need to know, if people don't know it already, about exactly what their motives are. And we ought to go back and finish the destruction of their military capabilities that we've already started.
4: Let's talk about the President Obama JCPOA. You have been very adamant and critical of that deal and supported, I guess, President Trump leaving that deal. Why was that deal so bad? And it seems like Donald Trump has sort of put himself in a box. He's trying to negotiate a similar deal, but doesn't want a similar deal.
14: Right. Well, I think the second part of what you said is exactly true. If it looks like he's making an Obama deal, he's going to look very foolish. If that's all he could get, why get out of the original Obama deal to begin with? The fact is, the 2015 nuclear deal was very bad for the U.S. It basically gave Iran a lot of ability to enrich uranium, to become familiar with the technology. We don't know that our intelligence was perfect and that we knew everywhere that they were doing enrichment, number one. And number two, on the critical aspect of how to weaponize enriched uranium, how to make it into a nuclear weapon, neither we nor the International Atomic Energy Agency had any access at all to key military bases in Iran where the weapons-related work was actually underway. And we have no way of knowing how much uranium enrichment the Iranians may have contracted for with North Korea, where it was being carried out under a mountain. And beyond all that, the deal barely took notice of another route to nuclear weapons, which is extracting plutonium from the spent fuel of nuclear reactors. And the Iranians have several reactors at Bushehr that the Russians had completed. And by the estimates of the Russians just a few months ago of how much spent fuel was out there, and using IAEA numbers, nuclear weapons experts have estimated that Iran could make 200 plutonium-based nuclear weapons from the spent fuel at Bushehr, none of which the 2015 deal touched. So it was, and I'm just getting started. There were a lot more defects with it, but it was a bad deal. Trump was right to get out of it, but we were collectively, I think, mistaken in not addressing the continuing threat, even back in Trump's first term.
4: So if we couldn't trust them then, and we can't trust them now, why even try and negotiate with them? That seems to be a fool's errand. Why not just go in militarily and finish the deal?
14: Look, I think that's right. I've said for decades now that the only way you're ever really going to get to peace and stability in the Middle East is to get a new regime in Tehran. This is a group of religious fanatics, authoritarian, militaristic, extremist, and the fact that they've demonstrated they're willing to butcher their own people. Trump has said the estimates he's seen are that the Ayatollahs and the Revolutionary Guard killed 42,000 Iranians who were protesting back in January. You know, if that's the way they treat their own people, you can imagine how they'd treat us if they could.
4: Why not just leave the uranium buried in the bottom of a mountain, and the next time they start with a centrifuge, blow it up again and just say, anytime you guys stick your head up, we're going to blow it to smithereens and then go about our business?
14: Well, I think we should do that in any event. But the trouble is, you can't guarantee that they're doing something that we don't know anything about. I mentioned the North Koreans before. Their cooperation with North Korea on ballistic missiles and nuclear weapons goes back to the 1990s. And, you know, you've got an oil rich country. If it's allowed to sell oil again, it's got plenty of dollars to give a very poor country in the case of North Korea, but which has detonated six nuclear devices that we know of, and just get them to enrich uranium for Iran under a mountain in North Korea. That's the reason. We know through painful experience that our intelligence is not perfect. And when it comes to nuclear weapons, you don't want to make a mistake.
4: Yeah. John Bolton with us, Ambassador John Bolton, for a couple of more minutes. Recently, President Trump sort of made an ultimatum to some of those Middle Eastern Arab countries, saying he wants them to join the Abraham Accords. That sort of came out of nowhere. What are your thoughts on that?
14: Well, I think it'd be great if all the Arab countries did join up, recognize Israel, establish full diplomatic relations. It's not going to happen. I think Trump may have been looking for some way to justify why a deal might not be coming by saying, I insisted that they do this and the Iranians wouldn't accept it or whatever. And that would give him the ability to say that that he had tried to get a deal, but hadn't done it. But I don't. I'd like to see that, because it would indicate a recognition of Israel's existence, and that would be helpful. But I don't see it coming.
4: Now, we have had people say that these Arab countries are more afraid of Iran than they are of Israel.
14: Well, I think that's one reason why the original Abraham Accords got signed between Bahrain and the United Arab Emirates and Israel and others, because they see their assessment of Iran exactly the same way Israel does. It's a terrorist threat, it's nuclear weapons threat, really constitutes the danger to the Gulf Arab countries in particular. That's why they should really be joining the U.S. and Israel in finishing this regime off. There are press reports that the Saudis and the UAE actually did engage in military conflict with Iran. I think the rest of them should do. And I think that would help expedite getting the job done.
4: Two quick questions for you. Israel and the United States, two different game plans. There seems to be some daylight between the two countries. President Trump seems to want a deal. Israel doesn't want a deal. What does that do to all this?
14: Well, I think Israel has wanted regime change from the get-go. In the meantime, they also want to destroy the Hezbollah terrorists in Lebanon and the Hamas terrorists in the Gaza Strip. So there are differences here, but one former very senior military official in Israel told me right near the beginning of this war, he said, look, Trump started the war, Trump's going to finish the war. And I think both Trump and Netanyahu know that that's what the relationship is. The Israelis will push for as much as they can get, but in the end, Trump makes that decision.
4: John Bolton, Ambassador John Bolton, last question. Anything short of more military action and troops on the ground to go in and get the enriched uranium. Is there any type of deal that could be made?
14: I wouldn't trust this regime in Iran as far as I could throw it. Whatever they agree to is subject just to further negotiation. That's why ultimately logic drives you to the conclusion that regime change is the only sure way to get a real answer here.
4: And so they continue to squeeze the world economy, closing the strait while Donald Trump searches for a deal because he doesn't want to send troops in.
14: And time remains on Iran's side, and they know it, too.
4: Yeah. And so in some ways, Iran, even though we're winning the battles, Iran seems to be more emboldened today than when we first started.
14: Yeah, but they can still be brought down several pegs. There's no doubt about it. We did a lot of damage to them in the 6 weeks of bombing. It's going to take them a long time to recover.
4: John Bolton is the former National Security Advisor for President Trump. His book is The Room Where It Happened, former U.S. Ambassador. John Bolton, thank you very much for your insight and your time. Thanks for checking in.
14: Well, thanks again for having me.
4: You got it. America at Night, back in a moment.
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1: Earlier this week, there was a news conference. NASA provided an update on the moon landings and the moon launches. New details to talk all about it is a man who is one of the four.

0: scout for human missions.
1: Is it we're still not there technically, or are we there technically? Where are we in terms of all of this actually happening?
0: So we're not there yet. We're getting there, but the key piece really to realizing human landings in the next few years is the lunar landers. So these are large vehicles needed to take humans down from the orbit to the lunar surface and then safely back up. And the real challenge is taking off from the surface of the moon, because if you watch a rocket launch here on Earth, you'll see a big launch tower and you've got fuel venting from the rocket right up to the last seconds, and then as it lifts off, the tower falls away and it launches. And so you get a lot of support on the surface of the Earth. On the moon, obviously there's none of that infrastructure.
1: So let's talk about those landers. Is this the first time we learned that Jeff Bezos's Blue Origin is going to be in charge of those landers?
0: No, we've known for a while that SpaceX and Blue Origin are both building lunar landers. What I think has changed over the last 12 years, McGraw, is that Blue Origin, that's Jeff Bezos' company, has a decent chance of actually beating SpaceX to the moon with humans. And they're an increasingly important part of the government's plan.
1: Okay, so that's the landers, but they also tell me about these drones. They want to send the drones up there first?
0: Yeah, they want to send these moonfall drones up on smaller commercial landers built by a company called Firefly. And NASA is actually leading development of the drones. They're going to have very sophisticated cameras, high-definition cameras. And just, although we sent astronauts to the moon, 50, 60 years ago, we still don't really have good data about the poles. And the poles are kind of the most interesting part of the moon because there are these craters that never see sunlight. So it's strongly believe that there's lots of ice in those craters. And so we really want to explore those better before we send humans to the poles.
1: So we're going to send the drones up, and they're going to take pictures of a landing site on the South Pole of the moon.
0: Yeah, and they're actually going to create detailed maps. The way they laid it out was pretty sophisticated. I mean, these are not small drones. They weigh hundreds of pounds. They're about as tall as an adult male. So they're large vehicles intended to fly multiple times.
1: Have we, I know we went to the moon, but did we lose the technology? Or is this a whole new set of science that is getting us to the moon?
0: It's a brand new architecture. Really, we did go to the moon, in the late 1960s, early 1970s, but it was really expensive. It was risky. Like the chance of a loss of life in any one of those missions was about 1 in 6. And it was that we just kind of ran out of reasons to send humans for a few days to the equatorial region of the moon. And so the plan, so NASA, its funding was reduced, and so it kind of lost the ability to do that. And the Saturn V rocket went away and some of their technology. What they're trying to do with the Artemis program is build hardware that's reusable. Where you can fly it many times. You're not dropping the rocket stages into the ocean. You're not putting the spacecraft in museums. You're actually flying them again and again. And so if you could fly it multiple times, then you can bring down the cost and you can sort of fly to the moon much more frequently and essentially set up a habitat over time.
1: Yeah. Interesting. You said that Blue Origin might beat SpaceX. Talk about that for a second. There's clearly a bit of a rivalry between those two companies.
0: Yeah, Elon Musk and Jeff Bezos have had a rivalry for decades. And for a long time, Musk and SpaceX were far ahead of Blue Origin. But the reason Blue Origin has a chance with its lander to beat SpaceX is that it's a simpler design. If you've seen that Starship vehicle launch from Texas, this massive rocket that's blown up a few times, but they've also successfully landed it back on Earth. That is the vehicle that is going to be landing on the moon. And so you're going to have to refuel it multiple times to go to the lunar surface. And so the Blue Origin design does not require refueling in space. And so it's simpler as a means of getting to the moon.
1: Interesting. What about the car or the rovers? Are they going to send those up, or are they going to bring them up with them?
0: Now, unlike Apollo, they're going to send them separately. And that was so Blue Origin as a smaller lander for cargo only, and that actually is going to fly for the first time hopefully this fall. But on future missions, those Blue Moon landers are going to take about 2,000-pound rovers

0: to the poles and just sort of have them there for the astronauts when they get there. And they're built by small companies you probably never heard of, Astrolab and Lunar Outpost, but these are basically startups building moon buggies.
1: This really is science fiction when you talk about it. I mean, it's really amazing.
0: It is absolutely incredible. I mean, if all of this works, and I would caveat that it's a big if, but if it works, it will be pretty awesome to have a habitat or like a base established on the moon with like, you know, nuclear power sources and all this stuff. And like, this is, it sounds like science fiction, but, you know, they're letting the contracts, they have private companies that are working with NASA to pull this off. Obviously, there's lots of private funding flowing into to space companies today. It's a huge difference from what happened during Apollo. So, like, the blueprint is there, and it just needs to be executed on, and that's, it's going to be hard work.
1: So when they go up, eventually, the idea is that the astronauts will stay there for an extended period of time?
0: They'll build up over time. So I think the first mission, it's called Artemis IV, the astronauts will stay for maybe 5 or 10 days. But then, you know, over the next decade, you'll sort of send a lot of robotic missions to stage habitats and communications and imaging and power and all sorts of things that you need. And then you'll sort of build up to a month, and then there'll be longer durations. And eventually you'll sort of, the goal is to have one crew of astronauts arrive and another leaves. So,
1: yeah. So really sort of establish a base on the surface of the moon.
0: Yeah. And there's lots of private, there's some private companies that see a tourism potential in building habitats. They call them hotels. It'd be quite different than a Hilton hotel for sure, but facilities on the moon for tourists to go there. And like, so that's the long-term vision. Is there's really an effort to bring down the cost of going to the moon right now. It's about, you know, a couple billion dollars at least if you were to buy a ticket to the moon. Most of us can't afford that. So if you do it more frequently and have reusable spacecraft, then you could bring down the cost of getting to the moon.
1: It's like buying a big screen TV, right? When they first came out, they were $10,000. Now they're $200.
0: That's right. Yeah. Yeah.
1: Yeah. Cool. Okay. So the Artemis 4 is when they want to send astronauts to the moon, but they have Artemis 3 planned for sometime next year. What is Artemis 3 supposed to do?
0: Well, it's not been fully fleshed out yet, but the plan is to launch 4 astronauts. They're actually announcing the crew in a couple of weeks here in Houston, Texas, with the 4 people that are going to go up on that. But they're going to go into low Earth orbit. They're not going to the moon. And the idea is that they will dock with one or both of these lunar landers we talked about, the SpaceX Starship and Blue Origin's Blue Moon. And what they want to do is essentially reduce the risk of, you know, the ability to fly the Orion spacecraft and link up with one or both of these landers. They want to test how those landers fly. Because otherwise, the first time that astronauts would board one of these landers in space would be at the moon. And so that's much more risky than doing it close to home. If there's a problem in low Earth orbit, you can be back on the planet's surface in 30 minutes. So.
1: Eric Berger, our guest, senior space editor at Ars Technica. He has covered NASA policy since 2015. He is an expert when it comes to all of this, a certified meteorologist with a degree from the University of Texas and a journalism degree from the University of Missouri, MIZ. That's talking there. All right, Eric, what about, go back to the South Pole. The South Pole apparently holds water, and that's a key to all of this. Talk about that for a moment.
0: Yeah, so basically there are areas, craters essentially at the South Pole of the Moon that, because of the angle of the sun, like at the North Pole or South Pole here on Earth, similar on the Moon, like if behind the rims of those craters, those areas never see sunlight. So they're extremely cold, like 400 degrees below zero. So you'd want to wear your parka. But over time, literally millions of years, like comets will, you know, have to hit the moon. And so it's thought that like ice has been trapped in these permanently shadowed regions and built up over time. NASA actually about 15 years ago landed at an upper stage in there to try to detect water ice, and it sent back some signals that it was probably there. But we still don't have conclusive proof. But these are some of the most interesting areas of the moon, because you can set up solar panels where they would receive sunlight almost all the time. and so you have access to power. And it's just there's more stuff there that's interesting for humans to explore and possibly resources to extract.
1: Is there a new space race, China getting into this idea of going to the moon? Where are we in terms of that?
0: Yeah, some people cringe at calling it a space race, but it's definitely a big power competition between the United States that has its coalition of nations. China has its coalition of nations, and they're both setting basically a goal of establishing a habitat at the South Pole. The Chinese call it the International Research Station. They are not trying to build reusable systems right out of the box. So their plan to get to the moon is a little simpler than NASA's. So it's a real competition. You know, NASA is saying it wants to land Artemis 4 by 2028. I think there's some healthy skepticism about whether that timeline is reasonable. China has said they're going to land their taikonauts or astronauts on the moon, you know, before 2030. They've had a pretty methodical space program, but this is hard, so they could have setbacks. And so it's a competition that's too close to call. I will say that the new NASA administrator, Jared Isaacman, has come in and really, you know, accelerated things at NASA, injected a sense of urgency that I don't think was there 6 months ago.
1: Interesting. Now in the space race, if you will, we've teamed up with Russia. And we've had sort of joint ventures. Why aren't we sort of doing that with China? Why are we sort of doing it on our own?
0: So the NASA partnered with Russia on the International Space Station 3 decades ago, and that's been largely successful. It's held together. Russia has opted not to participate in NASA's Artemis program. As for China, you know, there's long been suspicion between the United States and China. There's actually a law in the United States that NASA cannot cooperate directly with China. It's believed that they would, you know, basically copy our spaceflight technology. In a lot of different other areas, you know, geopolitically, it's now become an area of competition. And so you see it in civil space efforts like going back to the moon, but also military space satellites. You know, you've got U.S. spy satellites, Chinese spy satellites flying around looking at lots of things in space and spying on one another.
1: Yeah. Let's talk about with our remaining moments, Eric, and that is they haven't announced who the astronauts are going to be for 3 and then 4, which is going to be the group that sets foot on the moon. When are we going to know who these astronauts are?
0: Well, the Artemis 3 astronauts we're going to know early next month, June. I think it'll probably be another 6 or 12 months at least before we learn the crew of Artemis 4. And that will be 4 astronauts. I would not be surprised to see a geologist among one of those astronauts. NASA has plenty of them. There won't be any, I don't think, any international astronauts on Artemis 4, the first moon mission, but there will be on future missions. Europe, Canada, Japan, we've got lots of partners that are interested in going to the moon, and NASA's been, you know, accommodating working with them.
1: Eric Berger, our guest, senior space editor at Ars Technica, where he's covered NASA policy for years. He is the foremost expert on all of this. Eric, what are you looking for? What are you wanting to see out of all this? What are you excited about?
0: I mean, it's just a very exciting time. I was born a few years after the final Apollo mission, so I missed that. And it's great to see we had the Artemis 2 mission just flew around the moon in April. That was very exciting. But I'm really excited. I mean, I thought for a long time that we should go back to the moon and really explore it and develop it. It is the 8th continent, so to speak. And finally, you know, we've got a NASA that's really committed, you know, whole hog to this, and they're going to give it a go. And you know, we'll see if it happens.
1: Exciting time to be where you are. Senior space editor at Ars Technica, Eric Berger, thanks for checking in on an exciting week. We look forward to talking to you down the road. Be safe, and thanks for checking in.
0: Thanks very much.
1: You got it. Eric Berger with us, who is a senior space editor at Ars Technica and has been covering space and the space industry since 2015. Spent 17 years at the Houston Chronicle, widely recognized as one of the most well-connected space journalists out there. So we're lucky to have him. And a big week now that NASA announced all this new technology with the rover, the lander, and all that stuff. Interesting. All right, America at Night, back in a moment.
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1: Hey, listen to this story. Google software engineer has been charged with insider trading courtesy of Polymarket. He allegedly earned $1.2 million by illegally trading contracts on Polymarket that allow people to bet on who would be revealed as the most searched people of 2025. That is according to prosecutors. Spagnolo, Michael Spagnolo, 36 years old, was charged with fraud and money laundering over bets that he made last year that were based on non-public search data. Only a limited number of employees knew it. The data revealed the most searched people at the time to be musicians Kendrick Lamar and D4VD, which is apparently some rapper that was charged with some despicable crimes that no one ever knew of, and only after he was charged did his search engine numbers go up. I guess people want to know who was right, who the guy was. The complaint was filed by the Manhattan U.S. Attorney's Office. That's the second insider trading case. The other guy was the Army Special Forces, who traded on illegal information about the U.S. military operation removing Nicolas Maduro. So now you've got at least two people charged with insider trading when it comes to the Polymarkets. I'm not so sure that's illegal. I know it's unethical, immoral, but I don't know if it's illegal. It's very confusing because it's not regulated by the SEC, so it's very, very difficult. Many people, experts, are saying it's difficult to charge these people who are doing this, but we'll wait and see. Stay right there. We're just getting started. Next hour, we're going to talk about the Constitution. A Harvard professor wrote about the making and breaking of the American Constitution, a new book that's getting a lot of attention. We'll do that coming up in a minute. Our executive director is Alex Hinton. Our engineer tonight is Richard Good. I'm McGraw-Milhaven. This is America at Night on Westwood One.
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4: From ABC News, I'm Dave Packer. An emotional reunion in Laos where we've now learned four of the six remaining miners trapped in a cave were able to get out by themselves today. ABC foreign correspondent Britt Clennon.
7: Cries of joy as they embrace rescuers and collapse onto the ground.
24: These guys have decided they didn't want to stay in the cave any longer.
7: I spoke with Josh Richards, one of the rescue divers. He had been moments away from entering the cave.
24: These guys have literally just crawled themselves out 300 metres through a horrendously tight cave.
7: Those men perhaps sensing a make or break moment as water levels fall, seeing an opportunity to get out and taking it.
4: Two other men still remain trapped inside. It's been a rough week for President Trump. A judge is looking into a settlement against the IRS that would funnel taxpayer money into his $1.8 billion anti-weaponization fund, which another judge temporarily blocked. On top of that, the president's been told to take his name off the Kennedy Center of the Performing Arts. And now another setback.
25: The majority of musicians slated for the Trump-backed event celebrating America's 250th now pulling out. The president now saying he'll hold a rally on Wednesday on the National Mall to replace the planned concerts.
4: ABC Selena Wang. In Newark, New Jersey, demonstrations outside Delaney Hall continued today, hours after the state police clashed with protesters as police set up a perimeter outside of the ICE detention center at the order of Governor Mikey Sherrill, who says six people were arrested and tear gas was deployed. Another sonic boom heard overhead, this one in New England.
26: The U.S. Geological Survey now saying this was a sonic boom, possibly caused by a suspected meteor that may have exploded high above the Massachusetts coast. It comes just days after another mysterious boom shook parts of South Carolina. Officials said that sound was also consistent with a sonic boom, not an earthquake.
4: That's ABC's Olivia Rubin. 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
4: 8-year-old driver in Friday's deadly bus crash along I-95 just south of Washington, D.C. has been charged with two counts of involuntary manslaughter. NTSB board member Tom Chapman with what we know at this stage.
29: A traffic queue had formed as vehicles were diverted into the left lane of the interstate, and the motor coach failed to respond to the slow and stop traffic ahead.
4: Five people are confirmed dead, including two children, and more than 40 are reported injured. A North Carolina police officer caught on a doorbell camera repeatedly punching a woman has been fired. ABC's Andrew Dimmert.
30: The doorbell camera video shows a Shelby police officer taking 34-year-old Sherry Moore to the ground before striking her multiple times. Another officer is seen running into frame, appearing to tell his colleague to stop. Moore can be heard asking the officers to call her father, saying she's not on her medication. Authorities had said the incident happened while officers were conducting a criminal investigation and encountered a suspicious female in the area. But exactly what occurred before the recording started remains unclear.
4: The deadly Ebola outbreak is spreading rapidly.
5: Reported cases of Ebola nearly doubling in just days. The World Health Organization chief traveling to the epicenter of this outbreak to assess the response. We know that more than 240 people are dead, and there are over 1,000 suspected and confirmed infections in the Democratic Republic of the Congo and in neighboring Uganda.
4: That's ABC's Marcus Moore. I'm Dave Packer, ABC News.
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1: I wanted to talk about the extremism you see from both sides and the rise of anti-Semitism in both parties and online. To talk about it is Oren Siegel. He is the Anti-Defamation League's Senior Vice President of Counter-Extremism and Intelligence. Oren, welcome to America at Night. Thanks for joining us.
6: Thanks for having me.
1: One of the interesting things about this is, and you have the numbers better than I do, but just in terms of numbers, what are the uptick of attacks and a discrimination that you have charted both online and in actual attacks in reality? How bad is it getting and how bad has it gotten?
6: Yeah, so 2025 marked one of the most violent periods for American Jews since we began tracking data looking at anti-Semitic incidents around the country in 1979, right? So over 40 years of this data, we found and documented over 6,000 incidents of anti-Semitic harassment, vandalism, and assault in 2025 alone. Now, the good news is that's a 33% decrease from the previous year, where there was over 9,000, but it still remains considerably higher than the norm. It was the third highest year on record, and perhaps most concerning is that assaults against the Jewish community actually went up even as incidents went down.
1: Is it happening to, are the attacks being carried out by younger Americans? It seems like the younger voters, the younger generation seems to be prone to this.
6: Yeah, you know what? It's really, there's no one profile, right? Three people were murdered in anti-Semitic attacks in 2025. Right, two in the May shooting outside the Capitol Jewish Museum in Washington, D.C. That was from somebody, I believe, in their 20s. And then there was a firebombing in Boulder, Colorado, that killed a woman simply, you know, at an event where people were walking for hostages. And, you know, that person was a bit older. You know, the assaults that we see, they range not only in age, but in terms of kind of the motivating factors. You know, anti-Semitism is not the sole domain of the young or the old, the left or the right. And, you know, the fact is that it's coming at the Jewish community from all angles.
1: Yeah, I want to talk about the left versus the right and the difference in the anti-Semitic similarities and the differences. But we see it from both the left and the right. But let's talk about online first, because anti-Semitic rhetoric was often on the dark web, in the far corners of the internet. It seems to have migrated to more mainstream social media. Would you agree?
6: 100%. Right. Anti-Semitism and the narratives and the way that they appear is not a relic from the past. Right. It's fueled by conspiracy theories. It has been for millennia, and it's fueled now by conspiracy theories online. And not only do people have spaces to promote, you know, their unique or ancient types of, you know, hatred against the Jews, but there truly are an influencer class, right? Prominent online personalities that are invoking classic anti-Semitic stereotypes. And in many cases, they actually have more followers than there are Jews on the planet Earth. And that is what is helping normalize not only anti-Semitism online, but leads to, you know, and animates the activity that we see on the ground.
1: Any idea between these posts on social media and these influencers being real people versus being our enemies that are just trying to divide us? Or using bots and or fake accounts to sort of promote this stuff.
6: Right, right. I mean, listen, real people are also our enemies at times. But listen, when you have the likes of, you know, people like Hassan Piker who normalize, you know, terrorist organizations that are hell-bent on killing Jews, that's a real person with a large following. When you have Candace Owens or Nick Fuentes, right, Nick Fuentes being a white supremacist who has a large following, these are real people who know the role that they play and are very proud of the anti-Semitism and support for terror that they promote. But to your point, there are also many different platforms, and not just, you know, Facebook and X and Instagram, where probably most people go, but where younger people go, Twitch and Steam and gaming platforms, Discord, so on and so forth. And that is filled both with trolls, but also we have seen, you know, state-sponsored bots, right? These things that don't seem real, but that are almost designed to create anxiety and polarization in our country. And I think that has also had an effect.
1: It's also, you can monetize anti-Semitism now. If you have a lot of followers online and you get a lot of clicks, you're making money off of that.
6: I'm really glad you said that, because I think one of the things that people don't understand about kind of modern manifestations of anti-Semitism, especially online, is that it has become memeified, right? People use humor and irony to promote it. It's a form of entertainment. And as bad as anti-Semitism, of course, is, sometimes what concerns me more is the failure to even recognize it. Because people at the end of the day are able to get a following, they're able to create engagement through being hateful and anti-Semitic. And to your point, they're actually, you know, bringing in some money in order to support that. That reinforces them to do more, as opposed to being shamed, because there's no more shame in the anti-Semitism game.
1: It's also convoluted in that somebody might be just making an honest comment criticizing Benjamin Netanyahu or something the Israeli government's doing. That's not anti-Semitism, but yet that will be deemed anti-Semitism. But also somebody will say something that is clearly anti-Semitic and just say, what? I'm just being critical of Israel, right? So they're using it as a shield oftentimes with their anti-Semitism. Would you agree?
6: Well, I mean, I think we need to be clear, right? Being critical of Israeli government policy, military policy, the leadership of Israel, I mean, that's not anti-Semitic. We don't include that in our audit, right? I mean, people can have legitimate disagreements and even criticisms of Israel or any other country. But when somebody wants to express their opposition to Israeli state policy by protesting in front of a synagogue, that's totally different. That's ascribing blame to a religious community for the actions of a state, right? So if somebody wants to yell even, you know, free Palestine, okay, go for it. If somebody wants to vandalize a synagogue with graffiti that says that, again, that's taking it beyond mere criticism of another country and into sort of blaming the entire Jewish community. That's what we're most concerned about.
1: Oren Siegel, our guest, he is with the Anti-Defamation League. He's a senior vice president and the center of the Center for Extremism, and he spent his career studying this stuff. Talk about how we're seeing the rise of anti-Semitism on the left and the rise of anti-Semitism on the right, and how it's similar and how it's different.
6: Well, I mean, you know, anti-Semitism has never been, you know, just, you know, a characteristic of the extremes on the ideological or political spectrum, never. But, you know, what many categorize as anti-Semitism on the left now tends to, revolve around not just kind of regular criticism of Israel, but kind of, you know, attacking the entire Jewish community or a community whose identity is very much, wrapped in for many Jews who identify as Zionists. And then, you know, targeting people simply because they are Jews or Zionists, the assumption is that they support the state of Israel. Even though, like, anybody who knows, you know, three Jewish people knows that nobody thinks the exact same thing about anything, let alone, you know, any policy of any government. So, you know, the protests that we've seen, the ones that are promoting Hamas and Hezbollah, you know, we see that for many years, and that tends to be the type of anti-Semitism coming from the left, often kind of cloaked in anti-Israel rhetoric, but really going well beyond mere criticism of Israel. The truth is, in the last, you know, couple of years, but certainly since February, when the war in Iran began, we have seen some of those same themes coming from what is, I guess, the traditional sort of right. We've also seen, historically, like folks like Nick Fuentes, who have been embraced by, you know, some people on the right. Like, I, by the way, I want to be clear, many people on the right actually reject him completely, which makes sense. But sort of the white supremacist, Holocaust denying element, those folks are increasingly also using Israel as a tool to attack the Jewish community. So in many ways, the more that you go left, the more that you are right, eventually you kind of meet in the middle.
1: What really shocked me in all of this was, I guess, after October 7th, was I talked to a number of Jewish students on college campuses, and they talked about with quite shocking comments how they were fearful of other students and the derogatory comments and the rude and the threatening nature of just walking to class as a Jewish person from other students. I found that remarkable, scary, and it seemed to be happening in some of the most influential colleges in America.
6: Yeah, I mean, I remember the days after, obviously, October 7th, immediately you saw, you know, campus organizations like Students for Justice in Palestine and others use some symbols from the attack, the massacre on October 7th, where whether it was like paraglider imagery or other imagery started becoming kind of part of what they were using, essentially glorifying the terrorist acts that occurred. So you combine that with people who had a litmus test, like if you were a supporter of Israel in any way, that somehow disqualified you from being part of sort of the campus environment. We heard from many Jewish students who had that feeling. And then when the encampments came, and there were literally people asking, you know, students questions about what they believed in order to get from one side of the campus to the other, it really created on some campuses a menacing environment, right? And this is one of the reasons ADL, like we did a report card that looked at, you know, universities across the country and scored them, basically graded them from A to F, so these are schools, about how they were dealing with the anti-Semitism that was on campus. What policies did they have? How were they, you know, using those policies to protect their students? And frankly, a lot of schools got very bad grades. Again, we always got to look for some good news. And then over the last couple of years, we have seen those grades increases as universities have realized that they have to do more to protect their Jewish students.
1: Okay, Oren Siegel, the ultimate question is, with a couple minutes left, why now? What is going on that is sort of lighting this fire?
6: You know, I think at a time where there's polarization, there's fear and anxiety, it's not uncommon for people to look for who to blame. This has been true, again, for centuries. The Jewish community has been blamed for pretty much anything when terrible things happen. I think what you have now are wars overseas that are concerning to people. You have an online environment that normalizes the type of anti-Semitism. There's no more shame, where anti-Semitism, as we were talking before, actually sells as a form of entertainment. And then the consequences for being publicly hateful in that way just aren't the same as what they used to be. And then the failure to even recognize what anti-Semitism is. All of this is happening at the same time. It creates a vulnerable Jewish community. But listen, the community is also very resilient, and nothing is going to prevent the Jewish community from finding ways to be exactly as proud of themselves as they are.
1: Do you think it will correct itself? Do you think somebody has to step in? What's your hope for the future?
6: It won't correct itself on its own, but that's why organizations like ADL matter. That's why when you hear public officials, whether it is in federal government, whether it's in local politics, when they speak out against anti-Semitism, it matters. And this is why other organizations and frankly other communities need to step up and call that same type of anti-Semitism. Because we've heard it before, it may start with the Jews and it never ends. So we need our leaders to condemn it, speak out, and denormalize what we're seeing right now.
1: Yeah, sad times. Oren Siegel, the Anti-Defamation League, Senior Vice President of Counter-Extremism and Intelligence. Oren, thank you for joining us. Good luck down the road, and we hope to check in with you soon.
6: Take care.
1: You got it. America at Night, back in a moment.
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1: Hey, we are just getting started. We have some news this morning. The U.S.-Iran negotiations is everywhere and nowhere. Plus, we've got some exchange of attacks while we're waiting for President Trump to make up his mind. But we don't really know what the deal is. It sounds like they want to open up the strait, but 60 days on everything else. We'll wait and see. And talk to our guest next half hour about all of that. Last night, if you were listening, in the third hour of Open Phones, I made an offer to everybody who's listening. And somebody was talking about my rib recipe. And I told them that it was from a world championship barbecue enthusiast from Blue's Hog. And I told everybody that he gave me this wonderful recipe that I use. And I told everybody that I would give it away. But here's the best way to give it away. So what you do on the show is you sign up for the text message of the day. We send out a lineup of what's on each and every show. And you can do that by 1-844-2-McGraw, 1-844-262-4729. We are going to text out the rib recipe. We're going to give everybody a couple days to sign up. And then we are going to text out the rib recipe for everybody. I'm going to give it away for free in the spirit of barbecue love and the sheer joy of a good rib recipe. We are going to give it away. But if you want the rib recipe, we're going to make you, it's free of charge, of course, we're going to make you sign up for the text line. You can cancel right after you get the rib recipe. But to sign up for our text messaging to get the rib recipe so we can text it to you, text barbecue, BBQ, to 1-844-262-4729. Alex will send you a link. You sign up on that link. You'll get the text messages. And then, I don't know, maybe on Monday or something, we will text out the rib recipe. Give me a chance to sort of write it down and get it short enough so it can fit on a text. And then you'll be able to get the rib recipe. And we'll do that from time to time. We'll give out recipes and, oh, all sorts of deals and whatever else we can come up with. But it's a good way to sort of stay connected with the show, and it's a good way to sort of communicate with everybody who wants the rib recipe from time to time. And we'll have other guests on who give offers and stuff and other suggestions and books and things like that. So people want to know. That's a great way to sort of we can communicate what's going on with the show. So text BBQ to 844-2-McGraw or 844-262-4729. Alex will send you the link, and we'll send you the rib recipe come Monday. How about that? All right, stay right there. We're just getting started. We'll talk the latest from the Middle East. Next hour, Bill Cleveland. It's Thursday night. Bill is on the road somewhere. I think he's in Hershey, Pennsylvania. We'll check in with him from Hershey, Pennsylvania. We're just getting started. America at Night, back in a moment.
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1: Well, the former senior executive service level CIA officer named David Rush has been accused of stealing $40 million in gold bars at his Virginia home. And he has also apparently been stashing nearly $2 million in cash and foreign currency, as well as 35 luxury Rolex watches. How in the world is this possible? News Nation's national security contributor and former CIA staff operations officer and FBI special agent, Tracy Wadler. Tracy, welcome back to America at Night.
3: Thank you so much for having me, McGraw.
1: I didn't even know that the CIA had gold bars.
3: The CIA has different types of ways that they pay the people that work for us, essentially, you know, in

0: And makes me wonder who else maybe got through this process. This means he falsified college transcripts. I mean, it just goes so much bigger than just that.
1: Yeah, let's talk about that for a second, because he's not necessarily charged with stealing the gold bars or the money yet. He is charged. He is charged with actually, lying and fabricating his background. He said he graduated from Clemson. He said he graduated from RPI. He falsely claimed to be a Navy pilot. He also claimed that he was a Navy reserve captain. He apparently collected 70 some odd thousand dollars in fraudulent military pay. This is a Hollywood movie. How does one get that far lying that much?
0: Yeah, I think that's what we were the most surprised about. Really, the charge against him, at least right now, the FBI did say that they're investigating more, and I suspect, I'm just hypothesizing, that they will add more charges, obviously. But right now, it's just theft of public funds, which is essentially him embellishing his resume. And as a result of that embellishment, he was receiving promotion. So, you know, at the CIA, if you get a master's degree, then you might get a bump in pay, right? If you get a PhD, you might get a bump in pay. And because of those things that he was putting on his resume, he was getting more pay. And what's crazy is when I think about my initial offer of employment, it was actually conditional upon me graduating college. People came to my college to check me out, to check my university out. They talked to my friends. They talked to my friends of my parents' friends. And so did they just not do an investigation at all? That's what I'm just completely shocked by.
1: Do we know how they caught him?
0: I don't. They don't know yet. Again, I can obviously give you my best guess, given, you know, the work that I did within the agency. It looks like he was acquiring particularly the gold bars between November of 25 to March of 26. I believe that sent up finally a red flag to someone at the agency. And I think they investigated that. I think they allowed it to go on to see maybe who else he was talking to or who else could have been involved in this.
1: That's interesting. And then because there's obviously some type of accounting or some type of budgeting, yes, or accounting that somebody said, hey, where are all these gold bars going?
0: Yes, that's correct. So, you know, if you need that currency or cash, there is a whole process that we have to go through. You don't just, you know, walk up to someone and ask them for that. And I believe that this probably started then. But again, that's just my best guess.
1: Yeah. And apparently, I mean, do we know how he got the gold bars out of the office? Did he put it in his pants? Did he put it in his socks? Was there a briefcase involved? I mean, do we have any idea?
0: We don't. I believe, because it said that, you know, they kind of said that they alluded to the fact that he went under scrutiny when he started asking for them. And so I think he took them over the course of, what, that's 4 or 5 months-ish. And I think he took them out little by little with the permission probably of the CIA. Most likely took them out, obviously, in some kind of a locked, you know, briefcase or a safe.
1: Yeah, you sort of alluded to this before, Tracy, but what are the odds of other people involved or helping him do some of these things?
0: You know, it's interesting. I was talking about that last night, and I have to wonder if he had help. And this is going all the way back to 2009, right, when he first got that employment. And in my opinion, how to have fabricated transcripts. Did someone help him do that? Did he ask people to lie for him to even get this job? Will this investigation go back, what, 17-ish years at this point, to see if who would have been complicit along the way?
1: Yeah. We mentioned the gold bars. We mentioned the cash. The luxury watches is also another interesting thing. Not to divulge too much information, but I guess if it's of value, you guys can use it for all sorts of reasons, right?
0: Yes, yes. And again, I'm not trying to be rude or cagey or anything
1: that. Yeah,
0: I don't want to get in trouble. But yes, there are different methods of payment. So when I saw that, you know, the Rolex, all of that, I wasn't surprised. Again, I was surprised by the volume, but I wasn't surprised to see that. But I could understand how others who maybe aren't in this line of work might be surprised by that.
1: Yeah. Also, apparently he didn't hold it in his home. He held it in a secure locker down the street from the CIA offices.

0: Again, this whole thing, I wish I could, give you a logical explanation for all of this, but I really can't. I mean, that's the truth of this. The fact that it wasn't in his home, what that tells me is that his family may not have known what he was doing. Whereas, like we saw in, I guess, Robert Hansen, if you want to use that as an example, he was bringing the diamonds home and there were questions in terms of what his wife knew. And so I wonder if he was doing that on purpose.
1: Yeah, no, that's it. Look, we certainly respect you. And we don't want to get anybody in trouble, but that's the absurdity of this story. You just, right? You talk to the experts, and you being a CIA person is scratching your head. The things you had to do to stay in compliance, I'm sure you could write a book about all this crazy, silly things you had to do, and this guy's walking around with $40 million in gold bars.
0: You know, the funny thing that you mentioned is I did write a book all about my experience and all about the whole background process. And most people, they're not surprised by it. And I would say the vast majority of individuals who have, reached out to me about this have all said, who have gone through this process, how shocked that they are. And I do understand there is a backlog, right, in terms of this background check process. It is arduous. It is tedious. And I get that. But this is not just missing one foreign contact, right? This is missing the entirety of this person's education. And I think that's the part I'm having issues with. And I do wonder, are they going to have to go back now and do audits based on, whomever this person was or persons that helped clear him through the process? Do they have to go back now and see who else this person cleared? And did they do this purposely? Or, is there a malicious actor at play? And that's concerning to me.
1: Yeah. And, you mentioned some of these other spies that have gone for years and undetected, and nobody wants to be embarrassed, right? These are intelligence agencies, right? They're the best of the best, and, no one's perfect. But, I mean, it just goes to show you the cunningness of some of these bad guys and sometimes how hard it is to find them all. Sometimes it is hard to find some of these people who have these diabolical minds. And I guess, Tracy, the point is he probably wouldn't have gotten caught, but he was ultimately what brings these people down is the ultimate greed, right? They always go too far.
0: Yeah, and I think it's interesting that you say that. And I think that's maybe why so many of us are having a hard time with this one. Because if we look at, I guess, maybe Aldrich Ames, for example, who's kind of another infamous spy, if you will. And so he, in a way, all of his education checked out. He really was who he said he was. The way he was caught was because there weren't audits done of our CIA people's finances at the time. And so that's why it went on for so long. With this individual, he should have been caught right at the get-go. It is very easy to validate whether or not someone actually went to a school. And I think that's where a lot of us are really sort of scratching our heads. I'm not obviously excusing the fact that some of these individuals went undetected for so long, but in a way, I somewhat understand how they made it through the security clearance process.
1: Crazy stuff. Tracy, what's the name of your book?
0: Oh, The Unexpected Spy.
1: Oh, The Unexpected Spy, yeah. We can get that where all fine books are sold?
0: Yes, you could get that at Amazon, wherever.
1: There you go. All right. She is a national security contributor for News Nation. She's also a former CIA staff operations officer and FBI special agent. I have to ask you, Tracy, do you have any stolen gold bars from the CIA in your storage locker?
0: You know what? I am so sorry. I do not. I do not.
1: Any Rolexes that we know of?
0: No. That would be nice, but no.
1: All right, fair. I just thought I'd ask while I had you.
0: Tracy, you are always welcome to ask.
1: Tracy Walder, News Nation national security contributor. Thank you very much for joining us. Be safe. We'll talk to you soon.
0: Thank you so much.
1: You got it. News Nation's national security contributor, Tracy Walder. This story is a head scratcher. This guy is accused of stealing $40 million in gold bars. He's also accused of stealing $2 million in cash and foreign currency. He also apparently had 35 luxury watches. And if that's not enough, the FBI discovered this is what he was charged with. Now, they are saying that he's going to be charged with this other stuff come at some point down the road. But they discovered that he lied for years about graduating from Clemson and Rensselaer Polytechnic Institute, RPI. He falsely claimed to be a Navy pilot. I mean, to be in the CIA and claim you were a Navy pilot and to find out you weren't a Navy pilot, I mean, what was he, Maverick? Was he Tom Cruise in Top Gun? I mean, this is nuts. And then he claimed to be a Navy reserve captain, and he collected $77,000 in military leave pay. But he was never in the military. That is, I mean, that's catch me if you can stuff, right? That's Abagnale stuff, right? Remember that wonderful story with Leo and Tom Hanks, catch me if you can? That Abagnale guy who, you know, was a pilot but was never a pilot and kept on writing checks all over the country and was like this greatest paper hanger the world's ever seen, and he just lied his way through everything. This guy is, can't wait to see the Netflix story or the Netflix series, because this one, I talked to a couple of former CIA people in the last day or two, and they're all, I mean, they're laughing because it's just so absurd that this guy was able to steal all this money. It's one thing, but then to sort of, at some point they had to check his background. How do you say you graduated from Clemson when you never went to Clemson? How do you claim to be a Navy pilot and never be a Navy pilot? I mean, with this kind of background, the guy could be a talk show host. Hey, I'm kidding you. All right. we'll get to some text lines and some text messages here in a moment. 1-844-2-McGraw, 1-844-262-4729. America at Night, back in a moment.
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1: All right, I'm going to come clean here. I could sell this thing as new technology that we demanded from our bosses. But that's not accurate. The truth is, we had no idea we could actually do this until it happened by accident. Now, what am I talking about? Starting tonight, well, I should say it's been actually in existence for ever since we started doing the show. We just didn't know we could do it. So the show airs, right? We air it live and we air it on stations all across the country. And there are some radio stations for all sorts of reasons, right? Delay, whether time zone issues or baseball games or special events or other things, right? They delay the show and they replay it at all hours of the night. And so if we have an open phones and your radio station doesn't air the open phones live, it's awful hard to call into the show when it was recorded from 2 hours earlier, right? Well, a couple weeks ago, we accidentally found out that when you call the show and where it's we've finished and gone home for the night, but your station's airing it, if you call the show, 1-844-2-McGraw, 1-844-262-4729, there's a voicemail message. There's an answering machine, for lack of a better word, that you can leave a message. And if you leave a message, it turns it into an MP3 and it gets sent right to us. So last night, we finally turned it on. We finally figured out how this thing works. And we turned it on. And last night is the first night we got it. It was on. It was working. And we got a couple of phone calls. So later in hour number three, we are going to start airing voicemail messages from listeners who called in. So again, another way to connect with the show. I love it. Now, again, I could tell you that we demanded this from management. And I went into management and I said, this is what we're doing or else. But that wouldn't be true. We accidentally found out about this. We had no idea this was even possible until somebody called us and said, hey, you know you guys have a text message or a voice message feature. We do? So, for those, we get this all the time. When are you guys on? We can't call in. Well, now, when you call in after hours, you can leave a message. In fact, not only that, if it's in the middle of the day and you want to chime in, the voice message is up. So you can leave a message for the show. Now, you have to know that we reserve the right to edit it in any way, shape, or form for length and content and whatever else. And that you're giving us the right to use your name, which it spells out on the voicemail. But so for those of you who want to call in and comment on things, but your own station doesn't air it live, we've just solved that problem. Now you can just call in and leave a message on the voicemail, and then we will play it accordingly. So how about that? How about them apples? Yeah, sometimes it's better to be lucky than good. We just accidentally ran into that one. Also, on Monday, we're going to give away the rib recipe. Now, if you would like a copy of the famous America at Night McGraw-Milhaven Blues Hog rib recipe, you have to subscribe to our text line. And what happens is every night Alex sends you a rundown. But we're going to start doing more of this stuff. We're going to start sending rib recipes. And when guests have certain things and websites and things, we can sort of send those links to you. In the text message. So you have to sign up. Just text barbecue to 1-844-2-McGraw, and Alex will send you a link, and you can sign up for the rib recipe. We will hand that out and send that out on Monday. Our executive director is Alex Hinton. Our engineer tonight is Richard Good. I'm McGraw-Milhaven, and this is America at Night on Westwood One.
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8: From ABC News, I'm Dave Packer. Information emerging over the weekend that five Americans, including a U.S. troops, says a U.S. official, were injured in an Iranian missile attack at a U.S. base in Kuwait on Wednesday. They were since been returned to duty. This comes as President Trump weighs a deal with Iran to open the Strait of Hormuz. It's a deal that could depend on Israel. We're learning the expanding war in Lebanon against Iranian-backed Hezbollah has completed negotiations with the Trump administration. ABC's Ian Pannell in Jerusalem.
9: Hundreds of thousands of people have been ordered to leave their homes, with more than 400 killed during the ceasefire. Hezbollah stepping up its attacks in northern Israel.
10: Prime Minister Netanyahu ordering his troops to advance, but Iran insisting that Israel cease fire as part of any broader deal with the U.S.
8: After a very challenging recovery at the site of a blast at a paper mill in Washington State, County Coroner Dana Tucker announcing,
11: our office has recovered and identified all nine missing individuals.
8: Recovered from inside the collapsed tank containing a powerful chemical. But there was better news in Laos. Four of the six remaining miners trapped in a cave were able to get out by themselves on Saturday.
12: Cries of joy as they embrace rescuers and collapse onto the ground.
13: These guys have decided they didn't want to stay in the cave any longer.
12: I spoke with Josh Richards, one of the rescue divers. He had been moments away from entering the cave.
13: These guys have literally just crawled themselves out 300 meters through a horrendously tight cave.
12: Those men perhaps sensing a make or break moment as water levels fall, seeing an opportunity to get out and taking it.
8: The driver in Friday's deadly bus crash along I-95 south of Washington, D.C., charged with two counts of involuntary manslaughter. Five people confirmed dead, including two children, and more than 40 reported injured. You're listening to ABC News.
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15: Another sonic boom was heard overhead, this one in New England. It's the second time Americans reported hearing a loud boom in just days.
16: The U.S. Geological Survey now saying this was a sonic boom, possibly caused by a suspected meteor that may have exploded high above the Massachusetts coast. It comes just days after another mysterious boom shook parts of South Carolina. Officials said that sound was also consistent with a sonic boom, not an earthquake.
15: ABC's Olivia Rubin. An update on the American missionary doctor that was treating people in Central Africa before he was diagnosed with Ebola.
17: A colleague says that the infected American doctor, Peter Stafford, is, quote, doing really well, but remains weak as he undergoes treatment in Berlin. U.S. officials now setting up a special medical facility at a base in central Kenya, which would be used to potentially care for Americans who are at high risk of exposure to the virus. But a Kenyan judge is putting that on hold for now. All of this is unfolding as the U.S. prepares to host the World Cup in less than 2 weeks.
15: ABC's Marcus Moore. The lead prosecutor in former FBI Director James Comey's seashell case is withdrawn from the case. Matthew Petracca was the lone prosecutor assigned to the case when it was unsealed late last month. It stems from Comey's social media post depicting seashells, with the Justice Department claiming that amounted to a threat against President Trump. Comey's attorneys intend to push to have the case dismissed before it can go to trial. The DOJ didn't include any explanation for the move in the high-profile case. Dave Packer, ABC News.
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1: 262-4729. 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It's free. We don't sell your information. We don't hand out your information. We just need it so that we can put it in the computer so that it generates a code. 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Maybe some extra activities and some extra things. 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It's very simple. Coming up, we're going to talk about the Constitution, the making and breaking of an American Constitution, a thousand-year history. A Harvard professor has written a really interesting book about American democracy and the American Constitution. Stay right there. You're going to learn some things. America at Night, back in just one moment.
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1: Lots of talk about the United States Constitution, and who better to talk about it than the man who's written a new book on it, Mark Peterson. He is a Yale history professor, and he's written a new book called The Making and Breaking of the American Constitution. Mark Peterson, welcome to America at Night.
4: Well, thank you for inviting me on your show.
1: What was the premise of the book? What did you want to do?
4: Well, I wanted to write a history of the Constitution that helped Americans today understand more fully what the American Constitution is and help offer a historical explanation for how we got to the point of crisis that the United States is in today.
1: We'll get to that in a second. But you go all the way back to the Battle of Hastings in 1066. Is that where explain to us how the Constitution starts at the Battle of Hastings back in 1066.
4: Well, I start there in part so as readers can begin to understand that a constitution is not just words on a page, not just a written document, but rather a relationship between the people of a particular country, a land, the frame of government that they create, and finally, whatever written documents are used to empower or to limit or restrict that government. And so I start with the Norman Conquest, and in particular with the immense document that William the Conqueror creates after he comes in and defeats the Anglo-Saxon king and becomes England's ruler. That is, he sends out a team of recorders, not unlike the future U.S. Census, to record the ownership of every plot of land in England, and there were more than 15,000 of them at the time. Who owns it, who lives on it, animals, productive assets, and in particular, how much value in revenue each plot of land produces reliably every year. Because that would become the basis, the wealth from which the government, the monarchy, would draw its support, the basis for the king to keep the peace in England. So it's a huge detailed document. It's not full of principles or forms of government, but it nonetheless describes in minute detail the structure and the function of English government at the time, right? And so I want people to understand that as the beginnings of constitutional government because it is a depiction of the relationship between a land, a people, their government, and a document that solidifies that.
1: It makes sense because when the colonies come together to write the U.S. Constitution, many of them are European-born, many of them are English descent, so that's where they studied, that's what they learned, that's what they knew. So it makes sense for them to have the next generation or it steeped in that history when they were writing the Constitution, no?
4: That's absolutely true, but it's even more than that. Because each of the colonies that will become the United States was founded within the structure of that doomsday book system. That is, every colony was a grant of land from an English king to a group of colonists. And essentially, what those colonists were commissioned to do and the charters that defined the structure of their government was to essentially replicate the kind of society that England's Doomsday Book defined. They were to go gain land from the indigenous owners of it and develop it along the lines of medieval England. And the rule book, that is the charters that the king would give them, were in a sense a set of powers and a set of limits on how they were to go about doing that. So in that sense, you know, the beginnings of American constitutions are in those charters, which were grants from the king rooted in that Doomsday Book model. So the connection is quite direct.
1: Why do they call it a Doomsday Book? That sounds ominous.
4: It does. They didn't mean it like Dr. Strangelove, right? Doomsday was the equivalent of Judgment Day. And it wasn't called that at the time, but as it becomes sort of the working document of English landholding, the idea was that the judgments of that document about landholding, value, production, were as definitive and final as God's judgment of saints and sinners on Judgment Day, right? That's where the idea came from.
1: Mark Peterson, the book is called The Making and Breaking of the American Constitution. You write that the Constitution was forged in crisis. Explain,
4: that's right.
1: Explain what you mean by that.
4: Well, I mean, the whole long period from the 1760s through the 1780s is a long constitutional crisis within the British Empire. And the thing I want readers to know is that on the eve of the Revolution, Britain's American subjects looked at the British Constitution in much the way we today tend to revere the U.S. Constitution. That is, they thought it was, you know, the world's greatest constitution, the best protector of liberty, of prosperity, of rights, etc. But the constitutional crisis that leads to the revolution comes about as North Americans slowly realize that as wonderful as the British Constitution may have been in theory or may have once been in actuality, the case was that it no longer suited these 13 North American colonies that had grown explosively, that had expanded in their economy, and the Crown and Parliament were using its power under that Constitution in ways that seemed horribly punitive to the American colonies. And so the rebellion itself and then the making of new American constitutions was the attempt by Americans to take the principles and practices that they had grown to know from the British Constitution and realign them in order to make it work for them, right? And part of the book then goes through the process in the 1780s by which Americans take their first constitution, which was made of the state constitutions and the Articles of Confederation, and then remake it in order to deal with the post-war crisis that the United States faced after the war had ended.
1: You say that for Boston, it didn't work out so well when in the early days it was the Constitution was not good for Boston. What do you mean by that?
4: Well, actually, that was in my last book called The City-State of Boston. And what that book demonstrated was the way in which the city of Boston became the center of power of the New England region in the colonial period and was extraordinarily autonomous. That is, and this is in part why the revolution begins in Boston, it had a long tradition of sustaining its autonomy from the British Crown, of making its own decision. In fact, it forms its own colonies in the 17th century. And so the reason I describe the Massachusetts ratification of the U.S. Constitution as a problem for Boston is that by agreeing to be in this consolidated government with all of these other 13 states, it actually puts itself under the power of majorities that are drawn from the representative government of the United States that don't always have the interests of Boston in mind. So one of the great examples of this is in 1807, when President Jefferson and the majority of his supporters in Congress passed the Embargo Act, which prohibits all American overseas trade of any kind, and it goes on for almost 2 years It was utterly ruinous to Boston's economy, which for two centuries had been based on overseas trade. And yet, as a persistent minority in the national government, there was nothing they could do to overturn it, right? And so the point of that is to say that in coming together to form this large union and granting that union power, the individual states, the individual colonies are actually giving up things, giving up some of their own earlier autonomy. And it didn't necessarily always work out well for the individual units in that larger entity.
1: Okay, Mark Peterson, Yale Law School professor. The book is The Making and Breaking of the American Constitution. When it is newly minted and newly ratified, the making of it, it's been told and handed down from generation to generation that it was a brilliant piece of work. It was a divine inspiration. It was brilliant. It was the first time ever that they had a Bill of Rights and a contract with the government to be free. And even with all of its warts and slavery still intact, it was still a wonderful, wonderful document. Do you agree with that? At least if you were sitting here in 1786 and after it's newly been minted?
4: Well, roughly half of Americans at the time did not think so. That is, its ratification was an extraordinarily close political contest. And in the three largest states and the most critical ones to ratify, Massachusetts, Virginia, and New York, out of some 500 or 600 votes, it passes by a total across those three states of about 18. Mm. In other words, the nation was from the get-go, bitterly divided over whether this, as you say, newly minted constitution was a good way forward or not, right? And in the ratifying conventions, people as prominent as, say, Patrick Henry of Virginia see this as a disaster. So in that sense, no. Secondly, it was not the origins of Bills of Rights. The English Parliament puts forward its own Bill of Rights in 1689, which is the basis for then the states in the United States. Virtually every state constitution has a Bill of Rights in it. And of course, it is the first 10 amendments. That is, the drafts coming out of Philadelphia did not include a Bill of Rights, right? And the delegates at Philadelphia did that deliberately. The demand for a Bill of Rights came out of those contentious ratification controversies and debates state by state, and is only appended to the Constitution afterwards. The purpose of writing the Constitution was not to guarantee rights, right? That was an afterthought. The purpose of writing the Constitution was to create a more powerful frame of national government than the United States had under the Articles of Confederation.
1: What was the beef of the people who didn't want the Constitution at the time?
4: Oh, there were myriad things, but I would say probably the most prominent one was the belief that a representative republic literally wouldn't work across a continental-sized nation, that the interests across the 13 states were so different, so diverse, the peoples, the economies, the religions, the social structures between, say, a Massachusetts and a South Carolina were so radically different that lumping them all together under a single national representative government would be ruinous to representative government itself.
1: Okay. So the U.S. Constitution is minted. You call it a state-making machine, that the purpose of it was, one of the purposes of it was to create states and to expand the power of the United States.
4: Yeah, I wouldn't say the power of the United States exactly, but, going back to the Doomsday Book model, the reason why the proponents of the Philadelphia Constitution thought that the Articles of Confederation were no longer adequate. And remember, the United States won the Revolutionary War under the Articles of Confederation. That is, it had pulled off an amazing political, military, diplomatic achievement. So it was no small thing. But the Treaty of Paris that ended the Revolutionary War granted the United States an enormous tract of land west of the Appalachians, all the way out to the Mississippi. And that land had not been won, had not been conquered in the war. That was Indian country. The actual citizen settler population of the United States was all east of the Appalachians. And so what the Articles of Confederation were not constructed to do, were not capable of doing, was giving the national government the power it needed: taxation power, military power, executive authority, and judicial authority over these territories, to transform the Trans-Appalachian West into states where, you know, white European colonists would take over land from indigenous people, settle it, develop it, farm it, and turn it into the states that we know it became: Kentucky, Tennessee, Ohio, Indiana, Illinois, etc. Right. And so that's what I mean, that the Constitution was designed so that the United States would gain the power to do that task of transforming the West, keeping Spain and Britain, the neighbors both to the south and the north, away from that territory, and making it, the future settlements of U.S. citizens.
1: Mark Peterson, professor at Yale University, he's written a new book called The Making and Breaking of the American Constitution. We'll come back and talk more with him. America at Night, back in a moment.
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1: America at Night. We're back with Mark Peterson, a Yale professor of history. He's also written a new book called The Making and Breaking of an American Constitution. So when last we left you, last segment, you were talking about the Constitution was created to make states. In that sense, it was very successful because they got to the Pacific Ocean by hook or by crook and all sorts of means possible. They finally consolidated the country into 50 states. So in that sense, it did what it was intended to do, correct?
4: That's absolutely right. Yeah. And in fact, it did. By hook or by crook, whether you think this is a good or a bad thing, it did it incredibly rapidly, much quicker than I think most people at the founding era would have imagined possible.
1: You also mentioned like the West was subsidized by the East, right? You talk about all the things they did to help civilize the West by building dams and roads and you know, subsidizing, you know, free giveaways of land and all those types of things, subsidized because they wanted to grow the country.
4: Well, that's more or less right. I'm not sure civilized is necessarily the right word, but the problem was this, that the original model, and that was evident in things like the Northwest Ordinance, the Land Ordinance of 1785 that are sort of laying out how this is going to work, was that all the federal government would have to do would be

0: rainfall, lakes, rivers, etc., that the United States could continue to gain the land cessions, but the people wouldn't come. That is, if you look at population maps from around 1870, it kind of comes to a dead stop along that 100th meridian line, because there was just no money, no profit, no ability to survive in this arid western territory where there wasn't enough rainfall. So it's at that point that the federal government then has to become more aggressive and use federal money and federal power in ways that it had never done before if it wants to take advantage of western lands. So the first big step in this regard was in the 1860s during the Civil War, when the federal government just gives away enormous tracts of land to the major railroad companies so that they can build transcontinental railroads to the West Coast. But it wasn't just for that. They also gave huge amounts of land that the railroads could then sell at very cheap prices, because they'd gotten it for free, to encourage migration into these areas. And similarly, because the West is so arid, I have a long section on the rise of the city of Phoenix, which in 1890 only had about 3,000 people, which was all that it could support based on, you know, the fact that it was built in the desert. And so starting in the early 20th century, the federal government passes the so-called Reclamation Act, by which it can use federal money to build enormous dams that will create water supplies and irrigation and electricity. And so Phoenix goes from being this, you know, tiny speck on the map to what it is today, one of the, you know, five largest cities in the United States. And it's federal government spending that makes that 20th century project possible in a way that was unnecessary and doesn't happen in the 19th century.
1: And the Constitution, right, the argument is we're better together. And so even though Phoenix is, right, the federal money comes to the help of Phoenix, isn't the idea, and part of the idea of the Constitution, is that together with a healthier Phoenix, everybody wins. With a healthier Phoenix and a more prosperous Phoenix, that helps people in Boston, New York, and California, and everywhere else.
0: Well, that is sort of the theory, but if you look closely, cracks appear in the structure. So in order to make things like the 20th century enormous expansion of the federal government and what it spends its money on possible, the Constitution had to be amended, and that was the 16th Amendment in 1913, which allowed for an income tax. Before that time, earlier attempts to create an income tax had been struck down by the Supreme Court. And the reason is that in the original Constitution, Article 1, Section 2, the same clause that has the three-fifths clause in it that was, you know, struck out after the Civil War, that demanded that any time the national government levied direct taxes on the people, those taxes had to be apportioned according to the population of each state, right? So a state with a lot of people, New York, would pay a lot. A state with a small number of people, Vermont, would pay a small amount, right? But that the collection of those taxes had to be designed to be fair to the populations of the states in that way. The income tax amendment struck that out of the Constitution. And the reason is that the income tax just taxes income wherever it is, you know, and regardless of how many or how few people are there earning it. And so in the very early years of the income tax after 1913, like, the vast majority of all the income taxes in the country were paid by three states: New York, Illinois, Pennsylvania, right? States like Alabama, Mississippi, at that time Arizona, paid almost nothing in income tax. And what that meant was that representatives from those poorer states could vote for national programs, knowing that the people of their states would not be paying for them, that the payment for them would be coming from richer states. And that change to the Constitution is what allowed the U.S. government to shift resources taken through taxes from richer to poorer parts of the country. Now, as you can say, as you say, that can be seen as a good thing, right? That it's one of the ways in which the Deep South was brought out of poverty across the 20th century, which was, you know, a horrific problem in the wake of the Civil War. But

0: the last thing you said about it being good for everyone is a little bit more contested. So you could pair up Phoenix, say, with the city of St. Louis, right, which a century ago was one of the five largest cities in the United States. Now its population has dramatically declined. Now it's not one of the richest cities in the United States. And, you know, even its football team, right, moved from St. Louis to Phoenix, right? And that wealth transfer that comes from the old industrial Northeast to the West and the South does come at a certain cost, right? The investment of federal government money in one set of places was a kind of disinvestment in other sets of places. And the ultimate point of this is that the new structure of the federal government under the income tax amendment has meant that the actions of the federal government and the decisions that Congress and the executive make can structurally change parts of the country in ways that the voters don't necessarily feel a connection to or responsibility to. And so I think one of the crises that the United States has come to face as, you know, we've moved from the 20th to the 21st century is this relative sense of disconnect between individual voters, their representatives, and what the federal government does.
1: We'll get to that. Mark Peterson, our guest, The Making and Breaking of an American Constitution is the book. He is a Yale history professor. Okay, let's talk about this crisis, because the last 250 years, obviously the federal government has gotten more powerful. It has gotten bigger to the point where some people say it's gotten too big and too powerful, and the executive branch has become all too powerful, and Congress has sort of abdicated its responsibilities. Is that what you talk about when you talk about the crisis going on?
0: That's certainly part of it. That is, and yes, over 250 years, but really it's in the past 90 years that that's happened, from the New Deal through World War II, the Cold War, and onward. That's when the federal government has overtaken state and local governments as the chief source of taxation and spending in the United States, right? It's in the kind of continuous emergency politics from the Great Depression forward that process happens. And so when I called the book The Making and Breaking of the American Constitution, what I wanted to suggest is that making and breaking is going on continuously, right? That it wasn't just made at the beginning, fine for centuries, and then broke. It's that the way this process works of the relationship between people, government, and land is always being adjusted. And I would say that the real crisis that we've been facing over the past several decades lies in the fact that these incredible changes to the scale, the scope, the activities of the federal government have not been accompanied by a similar set of adaptations to the Constitution. So the really striking moment that you see this happens in 1937. Franklin Roosevelt was reelected to his second term by an overwhelming majority, 49 of the 50 states. And the Democrats had three-quarters majorities in both houses of Congress, and three-quarters of the state governors across the states were Democrats as well. In other words, as big a set of majorities as any American politician has ever had or is ever likely to have again. The problem was the Supreme Court kept striking down the measures that Congress passed and that Roosevelt promoted as the New Deal. And people within his administration, lots of Democratic politicians, Republicans too, were saying, well, we need to amend the Constitution so that it's clear that we can do things like the Agricultural Adjustment Act, Social Security, the National Labor Relations Act, things that were getting struck down. And Roosevelt went on national radio, just like your program, right, and spoke in one of his fireside chats to the people of the nation and rejected the idea of amendments. And he said the reason was that at that time, in an age of already mass communications, radio, newspapers, major corporations, that the population in the 13 states that could block any amendment was only 5% of the national population. And so he thought that with that, you know, small group of people that could block any amendment, that corporations, political parties, whatever, would make it impossible to get any amendment through, especially with the speed that you needed to deal with the crisis of the Depression. And so he rejected that process and argued that the way forward was simply for the courts to go along with changes that that the scope, the scale, the powers of the federal government were making. And that's been the way forward ever since. But the problem then is that it leaves these enormous, powerful institutions of government that the American people have come to rely on utterly unsupported by the Constitution itself. And for that reason, then, these things are constantly political footballs. People can threaten to destroy them. You know, that's what's happening with the courts right now, with the effort to undermine the administrative state. In other words, we have a modern state, a modern government, but we don't have a modern constitution saying all of these things are legitimate, all of these things are appropriate things for the government to do. And so I think for a long time we've been facing the crisis of that misalignment between a written constitution that was a brilliant triumph for an 18th century agricultural society, but is not a brilliant governing document for a 21st century industrial, post-industrial, urbanized society facing the issues that we face today.
1: Mark Peterson, the book is The Making and Breaking of the American Constitution. Last question for you, because I could do this all day long. You're saying, if I can boil it down, there's a lot more in the book, obviously, but because it's so hard to change the Constitution with amendments, we need a simpler way to make changes to the Constitution to sort of to help us navigate 21st century problems?
0: Well, one of the things that I point out in the book, and this goes all the way back to medieval England, through Magna Carta, the Glorious Revolution, the American Revolution, the Civil War, on, is that when major interventions happen in our constitutional tradition and things get really shaken up and restructured in serious ways, it almost never happens constitutionally. That is, it never happens by the rules of the previous constitutional order. And whether our listeners know this or not, the U.S. Constitution itself violated, broke the constitutional order of the Articles of Confederation. When the Articles said, go and revise the Articles to make them meet our current situation, the convention rejected that, overthrew the Articles, created a completely different kind of government, and also rejected the Articles rule that all states unanimously had to agree to any major changes. Instead, they just made up the idea that, well, no, it only takes 9 of 13, which turned out to be fortunate because 2 of the 13 rejected the Constitution on their initial votes on it in ratification. So you see what I mean? Major changes tend not to happen by the rules of the old version. And so what I see now, and I'm not like some kind of great prognosticator, but I think the crisis the United States is facing is one under which the if you think of that document as a kind of rule book, that the answer is not going to be found in that rule book. And so I encourage readers of this book to think about the kind of constitution or the kind of changes that they would want, you know, for our country going forward. The people in Philadelphia who sat down to write the document that we still have, no matter what they thought about, no matter what they disagreed about, every one of them agreed that it was in the power of a free people, when faced with a government that is failing them, that is not meeting their needs, to replace it and make something better, right? And what I'm trying to do is remind Americans today that that is as true now as it was then, and so that this is the time to start thinking hard about what kinds of constitutional changes we want going forward.
1: Mark Peterson is a professor of Yale University, and his book, The Making and Breaking of the American Constitution. Mark, professor, thank you very much for an interesting hour. Good luck with the book and good luck down the road. Thank you very much.
0: Thank you.
1: America at Night, back in a moment.
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1: All right, that's going to do it for us for hour number two. Stay right there. Open phones. Wait until you hear what Jill Biden said. Jill Biden, Joe Biden's wife. And wait till you hear what Newt Gingrich said. No Googling. I'll tell you on the other side in hour number three with open phones. Wait till you hear what Jill Biden said. You got to be sitting down for this one. And wait till you hear what Newt Gingrich said. Stay seated while you hear what they said. And, of course, open phones next hour. Our executive director is Alex Hinton. Our engineer tonight is Richard Good. I'm McGraw-Milhaven. This is America at Night on Westwood One.

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8: From ABC News, I'm Dave Packer. The driver in Friday's deadly bus crash just south of Washington, D.C., has been charged with two counts of involuntary manslaughter. That driver, 48-year-old Jing S. Dong from New York City. NTSB board member Tom Chapman was asked if the driver might not have understood the road signs or warnings.
9: We are still assessing the driver's language proficiency, and we don't have enough information at this point to have drawn any conclusions there. That's something we're looking at, but we've not drawn a conclusion independently as a result of our investigation.
8: Five people are confirmed dead, including two children, and more than 40 reported injured. The federal judge overseeing President Trump's lawsuit against the IRS considering reopening the case over the terms of its settlement. ABC's Selena Wang.
10: Judge Kathleen Williams ordering Trump to respond to, quote, grievous allegations that his settlement was, quote, premised on deception. Now, remember that President Trump dropped this lawsuit in exchange for the creation of what's called this anti-weaponization fund. That's $1.8 billion in taxpayer money to be given away to Trump allies who claim they were unfairly treated by the Biden Justice Department.
8: Democrats call it a slush fund. President Trump weighing a final decision about an agreement with Iran.
11: There's still no breakthrough deal with Iran, but Secretary Pete Hegseth signaling confidence.
12: Iran may not want to give up their nuclear ambitions, but we believe at the table they can and will over time, given the right set of incentives.
11: Iran insisting its nuclear program isn't part of these current negotiations.
8: ABC's Ian Panel, meanwhile, CENTCOM saying it disabled another ship trying to breach the U.S. blockade in the Strait of Hormuz on its way to Iran. A manhunt in Carroll County, Virginia, for a suspect accused of shooting two sheriff's deputies. One died. Police say the deputies were shot as they conducted a welfare check and are now searching for Michael Puckett, who they say is considered armed and extremely dangerous. You're listening to ABC News.
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8: In Laos, four of the six miners trapped in a flooded cave are now out and in good health. Josh Richardson said water pumps lowered the water in the caves enough for the men to crawl and sometimes swim out of those caves.
14: We were just about to turn the pumps off when they emerged on their own. So obviously the water level was dropped low enough that they've decided to do a bit of a roof sniff and squeeze their way out through the water. And we didn't even know they were on their way.
8: Two men remain inside. Southern Command says a U.S. airstrike on an alleged drug smuggling boat in the eastern Pacific killed three men Saturday. A sonic sound heard over a large part of New England Saturday afternoon. It was like thunder, but different. Many Bostonians reported hearing the barrier-breaking boom. Reporter Ariel Mitropoulos with ABC affiliate WCVB spoke to someone who might know what this was.
15: Dr. John Ebel from the Weston Observatory believes that this was a meteor breaking through the lower part of the atmosphere.
16: This was probably a piece of space rock.
15: Most of the tools at the Weston Observatory that monitor earthquakes didn't pick up anything related to this, but one of their instruments did pick up the loud boom sound that we heard.
16: If it's like half a mile across, it would be like the rock that wiped out the dinosaurs about 65 million years ago.
15: He says it's not unusual for space rocks to make it through the atmosphere, but they usually burn up. This meteor still made it through, which is why so many of us heard it.
8: And it comes just days after another mysterious boom shook parts of South Carolina. Dave Packer, ABC News.
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17: Life and Children, and his new book is called The Superman Wars, A Battle for Truth, Justice, and an American icon. It is the story of Superman and who owned it, who earned it, who invented it, and who got the rights. William Bernhardt, welcome to America at Night. Thanks for joining us.
18: Hey, thanks for having me here. This is great.
17: You betcha. I want to ask you about being a Jeopardy champion. I also want to ask you about you started this this writer's con. There's a crime con going on right now in Vegas, but you've started a writer's con. We'll talk about that a little bit later on. But let's get to the book, The Superman Wars. It just came out last month. And you wrote this not necessarily as a tell us about Superman, but it was more about the story of the man who created Superman. Tell us about how you came to write the book.
18: Yeah, this is the story of Barry Siegel, who is the kid, really. He was an 11th grader in Cleveland, Ohio during the Depression when he comes up with the idea for Superman, the world's first superhero. And it goes through many iterations and variations, and he gets his best pal, Joe Shuster, to draw it. Spends years and years trying to get it published, finally does. Superman is an overnight sensation, but Jerry finds that he's lost the rights to the character. And that's the Superman Wars, his struggle to, you know, get his character back.
17: How did an 11-year-old, because there weren't comic books, there weren't superheroes at the time, so he stumbled on this whole genre. How did he stumble on it? How did he come up with it?
18: Well, of course, I may have made a mistake. If I said 11-year-old, he was an 11th grader. He was a teenager when he came up with the idea. But Jerry loved the pulp magazines, Amazing Stories, things like that that were so popular during the Depression. And he'd read a lot of other books. He'd read Edgar Rice Burroughs, and he'd read Philip Riley. And he kind of put all these ideas together in his head and came up with a totally original idea. I mean, we've had other strong men in older world literature, but this idea of bringing a guy from another planet, that was, and, you know, he becomes a hero here on Earth, that was a new creation. That was his work. And that was an original idea that ultimately will not only create this whole superhero genre, but will give impetus to this first, you know, the comic book industry, which only started in 35, and at that time was still pretty, you know, low level and not very well respected.
17: Yeah. You say that it was born out of the Depression. Tell me how that came to be.
18: Oh, it's clear that this is a Depression baby, because in the very first story, Jerry Siegel, who, you know, was a kid growing up in a not well-off family in Cleveland, Ohio, Jewish, and, you know, his dad's running a tailor shop, but they're getting by barely. And like most people, this is a time when 25% of the population was unemployed. And there was looming war in Europe and a lot of prejudice. And so Jerry creates this character who is, as he says in that first issue, the champion of the weak and oppressed. And in those early stories that Jerry wrote, he's, you know, there are no supervillains. It's not like he's battling aliens or anything. He's dealing with the problems of the day. He's basically like a FDR New Deal crusader, you know. When he debuts in Action Comics number one, in the first 13-page story, he takes on a spouse abuser. He stops an innocent woman from being executed. He rescues Lois, of course, from kidnappers, takes on war profiteers. And that's just in the first story. Jerry's idea, he's sort of reversing the Flash Gordon idea, if you know what I mean. In Flash Gordon, it's an Earth guy who goes into outer space and has adventures, which is the way it usually goes. But in Superman, it's the alien who comes over to Earth and becomes a hero there. And it's really, you know, we can take things like that for granted, but this is a genius idea that clicked with people almost immediately.
17: You know, it's really, I never thought of it till you just said it, but Superman's an alien who comes down, and he doesn't want to destroy the world. He wants to save humanity, right? All the other aliens want to come in and ruin the world. He wants to come in and save the world.
18: Or punish us because we're dangerous and bad. Yeah, this was a much more positive, I mean, it's very much like the Moses story, you know, except adapted to outer space. His parents, because the planet is about to blow up, put their baby in a basket and send him to another place down the river, and he becomes a hero.
17: William Bernhardt, our guest. The book is The Superman Wars, a battle for truth, justice, and an American icon. You're a lawyer and you're a writer. Yeah. And this book, you wrote it as a narrative nonfiction, and you say you did massive amounts of research. I suspect your law degree came in quite useful researching a lot of this stuff.
18: Boy, you are right about that. You know, when I first started looking into this story, I thought that there had been 70 years of litigation over the rights, you know, Jerry Siegel and his family trying to get the rights back to Superman. And I thought, what takes 70 years? I mean, I had some long trials back in the day, but that's phenomenal. And I looked into it, and it was hard to find good explanations of what happened. I think sometimes for people who haven't been through law school and aren't familiar with all the terminology, trying to figure out, you know, motions and pleadings and appeals, and now it's back in the trial court, and it's very confusing. So I thought, that's something I can do. I can straighten that out. But obviously, a book that was just about lawsuits would be kind of boring and unpleasant. So I thought, you know, that for people to care how these came out, they have to care about the people. And that's when I started taking a closer look at Jerry Siegel and thought, no, this is Jerry's story. We're going to tell it through Jerry's eyes so people will understand not just what happened, but why it happened.
17: But you also write it from Jerry Siegel's point of view. So the writer is Jerry Siegel. And you say all the quotes are accurate and the painstaking research to get this story accurate.
18: Yeah, anything that's in quotation marks in my book either comes from an eyewitness or some recorded document, a correspondence, which plays a big part in this story. But I thought it was important to stick to the facts because, you know, the facts are incredible. It's all in the book, but how Siegel and Schuster retreated, you know, how they were rookie dude or whatever term you want to use, is appalling. And if not illegal, then certainly immoral. And it's also a cautionary tale because, like you mentioned a minute ago, I work with writers. I host a writers' conference, and these kinds of scams still go on today. People have got to protect themselves so what happened to Jerry Siegel doesn't happen to them.
17: Hold that thought. William Bernhardt, our guest. The book is called The Superman Wars. Came out last month, getting a lot of good attention online. We'll come back. Text line. 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The Superman Wars with author William Bernhardt. Back in a moment.
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17: Distributed by Simon & Schuster, the book is called The Superman Wars. William Bernhardt, our guest. The Superman Wars, a battle for truth, justice, and an American icon. Okay, William, so Jerry Siegel came up with the idea for Superman in the 11th grade, him and his buddy. They drew the cartoons, they drew the characters, they came up with the idea, and they couldn't sell it to anybody. And then they come across DC Comics. Tells us what happens then.
18: Right. Of course, it wasn't called DC at that point, but this is the predecessor company by a long shot. Jerry had done work on other comic book features, like he had a PI called Slam Bradley that appeared in comics, New Fun, and other titles from this proto DC company that I was talking about. It was founded. And really, the comic book in its modern form was founded by Major Malcolm Wheeler Nicholson. And he was a retired military officer and a writer himself. Jerry had worked with him for a couple of years, so he trusted this guy. Jerry had wanted Superman to be a newspaper strip because at this time, during the 30s, that was huge. That was what everybody read, and those creators made bunches of money. And he spent years trying to get a newspaper strip, and it was only when he had tried every syndicate out there that he turned to comic books, and he turned to Major Nicholson because he knew and trusted this guy. He knew he's a writer. You know, he treats writers well. He understands artists and so forth. Unfortunately, in the days before Superman's first appearance in Action Comics number one, and I do mean the days before, the company was acquired against the Major's will by an involuntary bankruptcy proceeding by some of his partners, primarily Harry Donenfeld and Jack Leibowitz. And these are the people that Jerry would have to deal with for years, not because he thought he was doing business with Major, and then these sharks came in and Jerry didn't know what was going on or how to deal with it.
17: So he sells it for apparently pittance, right? He doesn't get any royalties. He just sells them the characters for very little money, doesn't he?
18: Well, really none. But you had to understand, Harry Donenfeld had mob connections, which he bragged about, and he'd been a rum runner during the Prohibition, and he'd been indicted twice for pornography. His main interest in acquiring this comic book company, because he wanted to publish something that wouldn't be what they called a Sing Sing job, meaning it'll end up in prison. comic book looks safe. And Jack Leibowitz was basically like his enforcer, his right-hand man accountant, who always kept the books and made it possible for Harry to acquire companies in just this sort of manner by forcing people into bankruptcy and then taking over their companies. So suddenly Jerry is dealing with these kinds of guys. Superman's already slated for action number one, and Jack Leibowitz sends him a letter saying, by the way, we want to publish your thing, but, in order to do so, you need to sign this. The $130, you sometimes hear that Jerry and Joe sold the rights for $130. That's not actually true. It was a 13-page story. They got $10 a page. That's where the $130 came from. But there was, unfortunately, another clause at the bottom of the letter that said, basically, by the way, all rights, all characters in this story go to the company. And that's how he lost control of Superman. Boy, did he regret it, like, immediately.
17: Okay, hold on a second, because as somebody who has negotiated contracts, it's all about leverage. If he would have held out for more money, would they have just found another comic strip writer or another comic writer and gone in that route, right? I mean, what are the odds of them actually giving him more money? What could he have done differently?
18: Well, that's what he could have done was say no, of course, and tried to find, now that he was in the world of comic books, another comic book company. But as I said, he'd worked for the Major in the past, and I think that made him less astute. Whatever. He'd been pushing this thing for years, and he decided he wanted to see it in print, and
17: right. He
18: made a tragic mistake and, regretted it forever after.
17: Was Superman a hit right off the bat?
18: Yes, immediately, like an overnight sensation. The comic books started selling like nobody had ever seen comic books or really anything sell. Licensing deals went through. It was the biggest sensation since Mickey Mouse. There were people holding braids and Superman days, merchandise everywhere. At the New York World Fair, they had a Superman day, and some of the kids were declared the Superboy and girl. I mean, Superman was everywhere. And so here's Jerry Siegel, who created this genius character, seeing all this activity taking place, but he's getting paid, not what you would think a creator would get paid, because he's basically working for Harry and Jack at that point, and they're not interested. And, they've got their what amounted to a cash cow. Harry Donenfeld was a millionaire within 1 year of Superman coming out. Jerry Siegel was not. Now, to be fair, Jerry and Joe did get some money in the early years and, good money for the Depression, but did they own even a percentage of Superman? No.
17: Interesting. You also write in the Superman Wars, Jerry ends up working for the precursor to DC Comics, right? And ends up creating more of the story. Talk about that for a moment.
18: Well, he worked for, writing Superman stories for several years because that was his character. And within a year, Superman appeared in a newspaper strip. So Jerry accomplished his dream of getting a newspaper strip, except he didn't own the character anymore, but he wrote for it. And as I said, they were compensated for the writing, or in Joe's case, for the drawing, and good money for the time, but they'd lost control of the character. They'd even lost a seat at the table. And it just gets worse and worse. The relationship between Jerry and Jack Liebowitz was toxic. It's all in my book, but, you know, look at some of that correspondence. It's just abusive. Jack is taking advantage of the fact that Jerry and Joe are much younger and inexperienced. Jerry lost his father when he was 17, so he really had no one to advise him. And he takes advantage of that. He's brutal. He's threatening. He threatens to fire them constantly, fire Jerry from his own character, even though they had a 10-year employment agreement. But I don't know what that's worth when the boss keeps threatening to fire you. It was a lot of abuse and a lot for Jerry to take. You know, in addition to steaming over the fact that he doesn't own his character anymore.
17: The book is called The Superman Wars. Hold that thought. William Barnhart, our guest, The Superman Wars. Lots more to get to. More on the book. Of course, you got to ask him about the Writers' Con convention. He was also a Jeopardy champion. Not often we have a smart person like that on the show. We'll come back and talk about all of that. Text messages, you bet, 1-844-2-McGraw. I'll work them into the conversation. 1-844-2-McGraw. Or 1-844-262-4729. America at Night, back in a moment.
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17: The Superman Wars is a story about Jerry Siegel, the man who created Superman, sold the rights, and spent a lifetime trying to get him back. William Barnhart is our guest. The book is The Superman Wars, distributed by Simon & Schuster. William, you were talking about how he tried to sell it to the comic strips, the newspapers, and they didn't want it. And then ultimately, once it became a success in the comic books, it then became a comic strip. What was the beef? This seems like it would be a perfect comic strip for the time. Why were they so reluctant to start Superman as a comic strip?
18: Yeah, there are many theories. I think it was just too different. You know, like I said, it was the reverse Flash Gordon, and maybe that was it. Some people think it was Joe's artwork because he was, you know, not a trained artist. I love his early artwork. I think it's perfect for the strip and makes it more accessible. But, I think it was just too out there. There were people who liked it, but none who wanted to put their money behind it.
17: So Jerry Siegel, obviously you said, spent 70 years trying to get it back. We can't go through all of it. That's why the book's there. But he was living at one point. Was he not living in like a one-bedroom apartment in Great Neck, Long Island, trying to get the rights back?
18: Yeah, it starts in 1947. Jerry served his country during World War II, came back and found not only had this early comic company taken over the Superman operation, it had published the stories that he had written for what he called a new character called Superboy, Superman when he's younger, obviously, and they'd rejected the script many times. And then while he was away and couldn't do anything about it, they ran it without his permission or without any ownership or rights. And it was successful. So that became a series. So Jerry comes home from the war to find out these guys are making even more money off his work. And so that's the last straw for him. He files a lawsuit in 1947 trying to get Superman back. The judge agrees with him on Superboy. The

0: figures, McDonald's, Happy Meals, right? Billions and billions of dollars. Jerry Siegel never gets any of that. Does he ever recoup anything? Does he ever get credit? Does he ever get the name back?
1: For decades, the answer would be no. He got no credit. He got no money. In the 50s, we had the very successful George Reeves Superman show, but it's got no created by credit. It's like Superman was just spontaneously generated or something. The corporation was named, but not his creator. In 1975, there was a PR campaign. Some people listening will probably remember this. And let me just say, if you think that's where the story ends, you're so wrong. There's 50 more years of litigation and conflict after this. But in 75, there starts to be a swelling of support for Jerry and Joe and getting them some kind of money, because by that time, they're in their 60s. Jerry's working at a civil service job. Joe's eyesight is deteriorated, so he can't work at all. And interestingly, this is first taken up not by the mainstream media, but by fans, because by that time we've got, you know, comic book collectors, adults who take this seriously, and they want to know more about the artists and the writers. And that's where the story starts. They start telling Jerry and Joe stories in fanzines and whatnot. And then months later, the Washington News picks up the story. And then others do, and they appear on television. And finally, for Christmas of 75, the company relents and announces that they're going to give Siegel and Schuster annual pensions of, wait for it, $20,000, which was basically what they were paying their assistants at that time. Still, they're not going to starve to death. But for Jerry, the main point wasn't the money anyway. It was the credit, and they did agree to restore Jerry and Joe's credit to Superman, and that was a big win.
0: Yeah, the book is The Superman Wars, and twists and turns. William Bernhardt, our guest. One more that I just when I read it, I was sort of shocked by it, and that is this Harry Donenfeld you mentioned. Mm-hmm. He takes his money and sponsors Jewish immigrants from Germany. Yeah. Tell me this story.
1: That is totally correct. And I have to give credit for that to a book published a few years ago called The American Way that kind of broke the story. But yes, he's basically commandeered all the money, or a big chunk of the Superman money. But unbeknownst to anyone, and I mean anyone, he's using that to help European Jewish refugees come over, because at that time there were limitations on the number of immigrants, and you had to get somebody to sponsor you, and that was like a $3,000 or $5,000 commitment, and it was hard to make happen. Harry did it over and over again. Some people estimate as many people as Oscar Schindler. So here's the irony that the bad guy in Jerry's story turns out to have been doing wonderful work in secret.
0: So he takes Superman, steals it basically, or never gives the proper credit, takes the money, and then uses it to bring Jewish immigrants and refugees over during World War II and the Great Depression.
1: Right. Yeah. Amazing.
0: Yeah. Crazy stuff. The book is called The Superman Wars, William Bernhardt. William, tell me about this writer's con. I love this concept. Mm-hmm. Tell me about it.
1: Well, I host an annual writer conference. We have other things during the year, but the main event is the annual conference. It's in Oklahoma City. It's always Labor Day weekend, so that's September 4th through 7th this year. And, you know, it's the place for writers to gather and learn. I'm of the opinion that this time is the best time to be a writer. There are more paths and opportunities than there have ever been if you know about them. So the idea is to bring people together at WriterCon. We have more than 60 speakers, authors, you know, talking about the craft, and we'll have agents there because people are looking for agents, publishers, others in the business. And, you know, you can spend a few days and really take your knowledge to the next level. So, you know, maybe you can get something published one day.
0: It's interesting you say that. You think this is the best time to be a writer? A lot of people would say people aren't reading.

0: anymore. People aren't reading books. They're not buying books, and they're worried about the whole publishing industry.
1: Well, you know, it's always some good, some... I'm kidding. I think, actually, statistics are showing that Gen Z is kind of bringing reading back. But what I was talking about is the role for the author, who, in my opinion, has too often been the, like, you know, lowest peg in the chain and getting the leftovers. And because you've got to have an agent, and then the agent's got to get a publisher, and there aren't very many publishers, and you know, that's how you get in bookstores. But now, thanks to the internet, of course, we have many avenues that people, you know, can publish themselves, or they can go with smaller regional presses, which once upon a time would have hard time getting distributed. But now, of course, the internet is a wide open market, so they can distribute their books that way. So, you know, there are just more opportunities, more paths to publication, if you will.
0: When we first started the conversation, you sort of mentioned that still today writers are not getting their due, whether it's comic books or other books. Hollywood buys a book and then changes it all around and cuts the writer out completely. Maybe they get their money or somewhere down the road, but the story has been so destroyed, it's not even the same as in any way, shape, or form as the book. I don't know why writers allow that to happen, and I don't know why Hollywood does that.
1: Well, to be fair, movies are a visual medium, and if you really filmed the book like page by page, it would probably be pretty tedious. But I think at least people who have read the book are usually disappointed, don't you think, when they've made it unrecognizable. Sometimes Hollywood buys books, though, just because they like the premise, or sometimes even just because they like the title. And so what do you expect is going to come out? And as for why writers do it, of course, it's, of course, part money, but also I think part that you're just hoping this will be the one, you know, this will be the Gone with the Wind, the film that actually enhances the book and gives it more longevity.
0: I've had this argument with movie directors and authors, and I go around and around and I pull my hair out. Writers are smart enough to know that a movie can't be a page-by-page adaptation. That doesn't make any sense, right? You can't take 300 pages in a book and turn it into a two-hour movie, obviously. But the writer knows the story, and the writer knows how to cut and how to paste and how to edit. And I'm not saying just do it themselves, but have the writer involved in some way, shape, or form. Because how many times do you read a great book, and you go see the movie, and you're like, that's not even close to what happened. It isn't even in the same, shall we say, galaxy. And why buy the book? You're just buying it for marketing purposes, I guess, and then rewriting the whole story. It doesn't make any sense.
1: Yeah. Well, you know, it would be nice if the book author were always invited in the writer's room, and sometimes they are, and sometimes they're not. But I think generally people think, nah, that they'll just be trouble. They'll want to keep everything exactly like it is in the book, and we can't do that, so let's just keep them out of it. But sometimes authors do get more control if they have more clout.
0: Yeah, I would argue that when the writer's involved, it's a much better movie. And we don't have time now, but I've got a full list of great movies that where the writer was involved, and I got a whole list of bad movies where the writer wasn't involved, but that's a whole other story.
1: That's great. You need to post that.
0: The Superman Wars. The book is A Battle for Truth, Justice, and American Icon, William Bernhardt. William, you were a Jeopardy champion. How long did you last?
1: I won one game, and then I retired. But once a champion, always a champion.
0: Yeah. Do you get anything? Do you get a mug? Do you get a T-shirt? Do you get a robe as a parting gift on Jeopardy?
1: I think I got a ballpoint pen and a ball cap. And, of course, whatever you won. Yeah. I got to tell you, though, I didn't complain at all. At the point, you know, when I went there and I'm in the green room with the other contestants and everybody's smart. So, you know, it's not going to be who's the smartest. It's going to be who's the quickest, who's the best with that little buzzer. Not to make excuses, but during the rehearsal, it became very clear that that was not me. I was 50. Go ahead.
0: isn't the trick yet? The buzzer starts as soon as the question ends, right?
1: Sort of. There's like a beat, and it's not entirely consistent. But there are lights on the stage to tell you when you can ring in. But I think the pros don't even look at that. They just kind of get a rhythm going. But that is why, even when you've got great players like Ken Jennings, nobody seems to completely dominate the round, because there is kind of a random factor in there.
0: Interesting to note. All right, good. The book is The Superman Wars. And let me ask you this question, William Barnhart. Mm-hmm. Anyone knocking on your door to make the movie out of this? Because this would be a great Netflix series.
1: Boy, I think so, too. And apparently people have called, but no deal in place yet. But I think Hollywood does a good job usually with the underdog story, the artist who's not treated right. And I think this story would just sing in a motion picture.
0: Motion picture or a Netflix series, eight-part series, seven-part series or something. But, William, are you going to sell away the rights and not be in the writer's room when this thing is written?
1: We'll see how much clout I have. I'll do the best I can. I would love to write the screenplay. I think that I've always loved movies, so I think that'd be a blast.
0: The book is called The Superman Wars, A Battle for Truth, Justice, and an American Icon. The book came out last month. What's been the reaction?
1: Well, I think it's good. This is what authors do. You go to your Amazon page and then just obsessively reload it in case your ranking's gone up half a point or something like that. And this morning, I've still got my number one new release flag, and this book's been out a month now, so somebody must be interested. I think, what I hope is that, one, people are understanding and empathizing with what Jerry Siegel went through. I should say that I'm probably making this sound all dark and unpleasant, but this story does have a happier ending. So there is a reason to get to the end of the book. The book seems to be connecting with people. And also, I hope, ringing a warning bell, because these kinds of scams preying on writers, now powered with AI, corporate vultures and whatnot, and these people still exist. So I'm hoping people read this and understand they need to protect themselves.
0: Yeah, cautionary tale, no doubt about it. The book is called The Superman Wars. William Barnhart, our guest, A Battle for Truth, Justice, and American Icon. How do we find out more about that writer's con in Oklahoma City?
1: Well, there's a website, which is imaginatively titled writercon.com. It's singular, writercon, like writercon.com. And you'll learn all about the conference and who's coming and how you can be a part of it.
0: There you go. The Superman Wars, where all fine books are sold. William, thanks for the time. Good luck with the book.
1: Oh, thanks for having me on. I enjoyed it.
0: America at Night, back in a moment.
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0: All right, we are, man, it's a quick 2 hours. I don't know where that 2 hours went. Stay right there. We got open phones. Next hour, we'll take all your phone calls. The big news of the night is Ken Paxton, who was impeached by the Republican legislature in Texas, has beat John Cornyn in the Republican primary. Last check, it was 62-37-ish, which is almost two-thirds of the vote. He got 42% of the vote in the first primary. This was the runoff because nobody got 50%. And so Ken Paxton is the winner, and we'll take on James Tallarico in the general in November. Democrats are thrilled. They got the person they want to run against. Republicans, boy, the Civil War continues down in Texas. The traditional Republicans versus the MAGA Republicans. That fight on full display down in Texas tonight. We'll come back and talk about it next hour. with the open phones. We can talk about anything you want. Anything you want. How'd your barbecue turn out for Memorial Day? What'd you think of the New York Knickerbockers going to the finals? I know somebody wants to talk about that. How about that? 11 days rest as the Thunder and the Spurs beat each other up in the Western Conference Finals. We can talk about that. Really, anything you want to talk about. It's open phones. Our executive director is Alex Hinson. Our engineer tonight is Richard Good. I'm McGraw Millhaven. This is America at Night on Westwood One.
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27: From ABC News. I'm Dave Packer. Information emerging over the weekend that five Americans, including U.S. troops, says a U.S. official, were injured in an Iranian missile attack at a U.S. base in Kuwait on Wednesday. They were since been returned to duty. This comes as President Trump weighs a deal with Iran to open the Strait of Hormuz. It's a deal that could depend on Israel. We're learning the expanding war in Lebanon against Iranian-backed Hezbollah has completed negotiations with the Trump administration. ABC's Ian Panel in Jerusalem.
28: Hundreds of thousands of people have been ordered to leave their homes, with more than 400 killed during the ceasefire. Hezbollah stepping up its attacks in northern Israel.
29: Prime Minister Netanyahu ordering his troops to advance, but Iran insisting that Israel cease fire as part of any broader deal with the U.S.
27: After a very challenging recovery at the site of a blast at a paper mill in Washington State, County Coroner Dana Tucker announcing,
30: our office has recovered and identified all nine missing individuals.
27: Recovered from inside the collapsed tank containing a powerful chemical. But there was better news in Laos. Four of the six remaining miners trapped in a cave were able to get out by themselves on Saturday.
1: cries of joy as they embrace rescuers and collapse onto the ground.
3: These guys have decided they didn't want to stay in the cave any longer.
1: I spoke with Josh Richards, one of the rescue divers. He had been moments away from entering the cave.
3: These guys have literally just crawled themselves out 300 metres through a horrendously tight cave.
1: Those men perhaps sensing a make or break moment as water levels fall, seeing an opportunity to get out and taking it.
27: The driver in Friday's deadly bus crash along I-95 south of Washington, D.C., charged with two counts of involuntary manslaughter. Five people confirmed dead, including two children, and more than 40 reported injured. 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
27: Another sonic boom was heard overhead, this one in New England. It's the second time Americans reported hearing a loud boom in just days.
6: The U.S. Geological Survey now saying this was a sonic boom, possibly caused by a suspected meteor that may have exploded high above the Massachusetts coast. It comes just days after another mysterious boom shook parts of South Carolina. Officials said that sound was also consistent with a sonic boom, not an earthquake.
27: ABC's Olivia Rubin. An update on the American missionary doctor that was treating people in Central Africa before he was diagnosed with Ebola.
7: A colleague says that the infected American doctor, Peter Stafford, is, quote, doing really well, but remains weak as he undergoes treatment in Berlin. U.S. officials now setting up a special medical facility at a base in central Kenya, which would be used to potentially care for Americans who are at high risk of exposure to the virus. But a Kenyan judge is putting that on hold for now. All of this is unfolding as the U.S. prepares to host the World Cup in less than 2 weeks.
27: ABC's Marcus Moore. The lead prosecutor in former FBI Director James Comey's Seashell case is withdrawn from the case. Matthew Petracca was the lone prosecutor assigned to the case when it was unsealed late last month. It stems from Comey's social media post depicting seashells, with the Justice Department claiming that amounted to a threat against President Trump. Comey's attorneys intend to push to have the case dismissed before it can go to trial. The DOJ didn't include any explanation for the move in the high-profile case. Dave Packer, ABC News.
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8: 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Gary McNamara and Eric Harley talk about everything from politics to social issues and news of the day. 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
1: All across America, we are Red Eye Radio. 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
9: Hi!
1: Hey, what's up?
9: How's it going?
1: All right, let's start out with relating sports to politics. I haven't mentioned golf in a while, have I?
9: No, you haven't.
1: I've been able to sneak a golf story in there in a while.
9: Yeah. What do I do with all my Live Golf hats that I bought? Are those? They're not going to be collector's items, are they?
1: But yesterday, and I had a laugh when I saw this one because it was all over. It went viral, and that was, you know, the Knicks, the New York Knicks,
9: right?
1: Seem to be a great team this year. From what I don't pay attention to sports like I used to, and I'll prove that in just a moment.
9: Right. Yeah,
1: right.
9: Yeah.
1: I'll prove that in just a moment.
9: Right.
1: But
9: right.
1: A reporter asked Kathy Hochul, who's like, "Go Knicks! Go Knicks! Go Knicks! Go Knicks!"
9: Yeah.
1: She does the same thing. You should see, because she's from the Buffalo area.
9: Mm-hmm.
1: People don't know that.
9: Mm.
1: So she always, you know, talks about. She gets. I think one time she went out there and she got booed like crazy. But when she makes a comment about the Bills, you know, on X, she's just destroyed. I mean, she's just every single time she does on you know, makes some kind of promotion thing about it. But a reporter asked her, and the reporter asking the question's a little low, so. Just give you an idea of what's in this audio cut. It's a short audio cut. But the reporter says, "What do you say to President Trump saying he's a lifelong Knicks fan?" Okay?
9: All right.
1: And, you know, New York, Trump.
9: Yeah.
1: You can understand it, right?
9: Right.
1: All right. So here we go. All right. Now listen to her answer here. And I'll explain it. People may not know it, but they did on the internet, and they just pounded on her.
9: Uh-huh.
1: Here we go. All right, here we go. You heard the reporter, but it's very low,
9: okay.
1: The reporter asking the question.
9: All right,
1: here we go.
10: Do you think of him saying he's a lifelong Knicks fan? I think that's how the Times reported it.
11: I ask him to name the starting lineup from 1993 championship team and see how he does.
1: Yeah, so what do you say to the President Trump about saying he's a lifelong Knicks fan? Hochul, I'd ask him to name the starting lineup of the 1993 championship team and see how he does. The last time the Knicks won a championship was 1973. They didn't win one in 1993.
9: Well, but she didn't mean basketball championship. They went on to do a ping pong tournament later off season, and they won.
1: Now to show you, look, do I have anything in my hands? To show you what kind of a sports fan I used to be compared to now.
9: Right.
1: Because I cannot name one person on the New York Knicks. Not
9: right.
1: One.
9: Right.
1: I have no idea who plays for the Knicks.
9: Right. We're talking, it's basketball, right?
1: Yes. Yes. basketball, yes. Jeez, just when I attempt to promote how ignorant I am about sports, hold my beer, Harley.
9: Actually, no, I actually watched part of the series the other night.
1: So, oh, yeah. I know you know.
9: Yeah.
1: Well, then again. No. Now, 1973, right?
9: Yeah.
1: Now, remember, it was a different starting five than when they played in 1970, but not by much.
9: Right.
1: In 1973, and look at this. I've got nothing in my hands. If you look at my computer, it's right on X. Got nothing in my hands right now.
9: Yeah.
1: It was Willis Reed as the center. Earl the Pearl Monroe replacing Dick Barnett, who was the starting guard. He was still on the team when they won in 1970. Former senator, the late Senator Bill Bradley.
9: Mm.
1: Dave DeBuscher and Walt the Clyde Frazier. Mm-hmm. Was on that team. And also one of my favorite six men of all time, Cassie Russell. Cassie Russell used to take a jump shot, and he used to take his legs and flip them up behind when he would shoot. All right? So that's that's 73. That would, I'm sorry, Cassie Russell was 1970. He was gone by 73. So for 70, it was Dick Barnett. Earl the Pearl Monroe had not yet been traded. Willis Reed, Bill Bradley,
9: Dave DeBuscher, and Clyde Frazier. And since she's talking about the last championship, also as power forwards, Jerry Lucas and Phil Jackson. So there you go. And that's for memory.
0: Right. And then, of course, a big part of the organization, Bill the Bucket Wilson. He wasn't on the team. He was a bookie.
9: Bill Hoskett was on that team in 1970. But that's just an example of how, when I tell people that I really was an insane sports fan, I was. And I'm not as much today, not even close. Now, 1970 was the year, 69-70 was the Knicks, and I was a fan of the Knicks. I was a fan, a real big fan of that team. Mm-hmm. And then the Buffalo Braves came into existence, and they became my favorite team. But in 73, I was still following when the Knicks made it to the championship. I was still following them. And so there you go. Just so you know that I could pass Kathy Hochul's test that she couldn't pass.
0: Well, she couldn't pass the question. If you can't pass the question, then there's something wrong. I was actually in an Oklahoma restaurant the other night. It was Friday night, and the Spurs and the Thunder. The Thunder ended up winning. They, in fact, and I didn't watch the entire game, but I watched most of the end of the game, and the Thunder was dominating pretty much the entire time. And I thought, oh, this is not good, because everyone in the in the entire restaurant was screaming. They're screaming for the Thunder. We're in an Oklahoma restaurant. And I'm just quietly going, yeah, well, okay. All right. My Spurs are not going to perform.
9: You grew up a Spurs fan.
0: Yeah. I grew up, down in San Antonio Del Rio. It's the Spurs.
9: The Spurs, one of the few teams absorbed from the ABA into the NBA.
0: Yeah, and you know, remember, we were talking about the other day about football teams and the migration of football teams and everything else. And remember when the people of San Antonio, and God bless them, were trying to get the Raiders when the Raiders were leaving the Bay Area, when they were leaving Oakland, and they were trying to get the Raiders to go to San Antonio. And we were like, oh, that's not going to happen, because we were talking about, you know, what it takes to support a team, you know, build a stadium. You know, you have to you have to have enough taxpayers in the city, numbers wise, to afford today's stadiums. And I was thinking of that moment when, you know, it only lasted a few minutes, it seems, where they were saying, yeah, they should the Raiders should come out here, and they should be the San Antonio football team, because in part, this was the justification. Their colors are already black and silver, which are the colors of the Spurs.
9: Well,
0: that's a silly reason. Yeah. And also, Jerry Jones is never going to allow that to happen.
9: Well, I mean, I don't know if he could. He probably would have influence, but yeah. I don't think it would affect the market of the Cowboys being, what are they, 285 miles away?
0: Yeah.
9: And let me tell you this. I mean, and I come from an absolute football town first, a hockey town second. Mm-hmm. It's funny because, you know, people say, well, when they built the minor league stadium, well, it can be expanded. And I said at the time, Buffalo will never get a major league baseball team. It's not a baseball town. It just isn't. Mm-hmm. It's got minor league baseball, but they are not a major league team. And they're going to look at the population, and, you know, they don't have the same type of revenue sharing as the NFL does.
0: Yeah. Right.
9: And so it's like never going to happen. And I'll never forget the people that were sponsoring it were not happy with me, because I was a talk show host in the area at that time when they were promoting, we're going to get Major League Baseball. And I went, no, you're not. You're never going to get it. But San Antonio, I don't know if they look at that market and say it's not big enough yet. I will say this, though. Crazy football fans there. I do not know of a city that has supported all the different minor league football, professional football teams that have gone through San Antonio.
0: Well, I mean, they are rabid fans that are in terms of the NFL, that are split, of course, between the Houston Texans, or back in the day when I was there, the Oilers, and the Cowboys. Now, in Del Rio, which is Western San Antonio. You know, we got all of our news out of, we didn't have TV news out of Del Rio. We had one newspaper out of Del Rio. We had a couple of radio stations, but all of our TV news came out of San Antonio. So we were Western San Antonio. But, yeah, it was in with the friends I grew up, anecdotal, but with the friends I grew up with, everybody was a Cowboys fan in Del Rio. But it you could see the split between, and with baseball. And with baseball, it was the Astros and the Rangers. It seemed to lean more Astros than it did Rangers. And that, again, it's just anecdotal. But in terms of football, NFL, Del Rio, heavily Cowboys fans. San Antonio, I was a little bit younger, so I don't know. I don't remember. But I think San Antonio was a very vibrant sports town. I mean, they love sports. They just absolutely do. I think they could, I do believe they could have a fan base. It's, you know, I just don't have the numbers in front of me, of crunching the numbers of what it takes today. It kind of goes back to what we were talking about and have mentioned recently, and that's the cost of these stadiums. You know, they're just massive. Well, so, you know, I look, Las Vegas, you know, they were counting on Vegas to be, all right, because Vegas is a transient kind of town, you know, because where it used to be, where it's tourism, it's a global tourism. And that can work, you know, definitely for any sports franchise or anything going on locally. But, you know, if you want to get into a real sports town, San Antonio would definitely be one you would have to consider. For
2: the sure. The other reason I bring up Kathy Hochul is because politicians believe that the people are idiots,
0: yeah.
2: That you actually care who they endorse.
0: Yeah.
2: Remember Hillary? Where was she when she couldn't decide, you know, who she was for? And
0: Right.
2: I forgot whether, I mean, did they? For some reason, I'm thinking it was the Bears or something they asked, and she just, and I think Bill was the same way. Well, I like the team that everybody else. I like
0: and,
2: all
0: and
2: the
0: wasn't
2: teams
0: there something and, when she was running for Senate between whether she was going to wear a Mets ball cap or a Yankees ball cap?
2: Something like
0: or
2: that.
0: Something
2: yeah.
0: like
2: it's
0: that.
2: Like,
0: yeah.
2: Nobody gives a damn. They believe people are such idiots.
0: Yeah.
2: That well, if you support that team, I'm not going to vote for you. And I bring that up because of the in the third hour yesterday of the show. We played that commercial from Plattner in Maine that was running during a Red Sox game.
0: Yeah.
2: Which he says private equity, the private ownership of professional sports has destroyed it.
0: Yeah.
2: And he doesn't like it. And so we never really delved into it much because it was the end of the hour.
0: Right.
2: But I guess the point is, and I was thinking about it during the day, I'm like, oh, my God. So he's talking about, was he talking about, somebody's got to ask him. Are you talking that government should own the sports teams?
0: Mm-hmm.
2: Should sports teams be owned by government? And
0: right.
2: who should own it?
0: Right.
2: Should it be the state that owns it? Should it be the city that owns it?
0: Right.
2: Should it be the county that owns it? Should it be the federal government that owns it?
0: Mm-hmm.
2: And I find it interesting when they're like, the you know, because one of the things is the billionaire owners. If billionaires are evil, they shouldn't own you know, our sports teams. Now,
0: right.
2: I haven't seen him go much further on it, but that was prime territory for the Republicans to just pound on him and have a heyday making fun of it. And, of course, because of a couple of things like the, you know, the Jill Biden story. And I'm like, you know, I don't, they're just obsessed about that. It shows you how inside the beltway they are. Look, they all knew. I don't know whether she's lying or not. I wouldn't be surprised if she's lying. I'm not going to spend five minutes.
0: I don't buy it coming from her. I think it was some kind of, thought he might be having a stroke. No, you knew exactly what was going on. I don't buy it for a minute.
2: And then the Paxson thing. So this, but I think it's prime, to, you know, because people pay attention to sports and not that they're going to vote on it, but somebody might say, wait a minute, are you saying that government should own all professional sports teams? Right. You know, what's your point? Why did you put that out?
0: Right.
2: Why did you make the case that the private sector is destroying the Boston Red Sox?
0: Right.
2: That's the case he was trying to make.
0: Mm-hmm.
2: So if the private sector is destroying the Boston Red Sox, what's your solution?
0: Right.
2: Somebody should ask him.
0: Yeah. How do you fix it?
2: What an idiot.
0: How do you fix it?
2: I mean, seriously, forget about that he's a commie Nazi.
0: Yeah.
2: He's an absolute idiot. He's absolutely clueless.
0: Yep.
2: As how the world runs.
0: Yep. He absolutely
2: God,
0: is.
2: You people in Maine, if it's true that he's actually up by 9 points, I shake my head. I don't know what to do. You're just saying to hell with our state. Let's just send it right to hell.
0: Yeah, why not?
2: A commie Nazi.
0: Yeah.
2: And I read the other day, well, people are interested that, you know, in the backstory and they know about the tattoo. The tattoo isn't important except that it's a Nazi tattoo.
0: Well, it's like the liberal activist media is approaching it like one of the old Barbara Walters sit down interviews.
2: Yeah.
0: Tell me about your tattoo. Tell me about the pain you went through while getting the tattoo.
2: So when you got angry, you decided to get a tattoo that was pro concentration camp where millions of Jews died.
0: Right, right.
2: So, I mean, is there something that we need to understand here that we fail to understand?
0: It's like Jiminy Glick, you know, Martin Short, asking Mel Brooks, what's your beef with the Nazis?
2: Yeah,
0: silly, over the top, silly. This whole thing is just absolutely stupid.
2: Now, I couldn't watch him do that all the time.
0: Yeah.
2: But I was a fan of those interviews.
0: Oh, my gosh. Funny.
2: We are Red Eye Radio.
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0: We are Red Eye Radio. He is Eric Carly, and I'm Gary McNamara. And the other question I'd ask Plantner when he talked about the fact of he believes that private equity is destroying sports, which means the billionaires owning the sports teams are not good. Because who, I don't even know, is anybody not a billionaire that owns a major league baseball, basketball, hockey, or a football team? Everybody's a billionaire, right?
1: Yeah.
0: If billionaires are evil, they shouldn't own sports teams.
1: Right.
0: And so I would, the question I would ask him is, how you look at the for example the draft, they already have their own form of trying to equalize, or that's the major league DEI trying to make each team equal, right? How would Plantner expand DEI to professional teams if the government owned the professional teams? Now, we did find out that in the state of Texas, just getting Jerry Jones out of being owner, whether it was government or not, received 99% approval from the fans.
1: Yes, it did. Unfortunately, they're not going to do anything about it.

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2: ABC News, I'm Dave Packer. We've learned this weekend that five Americans, including U.S. troops, were injured in an Iranian missile attack on a U.S. base in Kuwait Wednesday. We're told they've since returned to duty. In Laos, four of the six remaining miners trapped in a flooded cave are now out. Josh Richardson, part of the rescue team.
3: I was literally about to head into the cave myself when all of a sudden we heard all these cheers and spun around, and four very muddy miners just suddenly emerged out of the cave on their own.
2: The two other men still trapped inside. Officials announcing the bodies of nine missing individuals have been found at the site of a blast and ruptured chemical tank at a paper mill in Washington State. The driver in Friday's deadly chain reaction bus crash along I-95 just south of Washington, D.C., has been charged with two counts of involuntary manslaughter. And Southern Command says a U.S. airstrike on an alleged drug smuggling boat in the Eastern Pacific has killed three men. That happened today. This is ABC News.
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1: And he is Eric Harley, and I'm Gary McNamara. 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Listening to a lot of the analysis yesterday about, you know, where the Republican Party is going, and quite emotional it got yesterday from the Republican Party, because of this, shows that they have, you know, they've got the guts. This is not loyalty to Trump. It's the base, as we talked about yesterday, the base saying, no, we want somebody that's going to fight. You know, you heard the things like it's about time that Cornyn has been in there for too long. And I will say this, look, because we've got so many long term senators in there. Here's how I view it. I view serving in government like I do radio. I've always expected that I'm going to be gone in a week.
2: Yeah.
1: I've always had this mentality.
2: We need to talk during the break. Go ahead. Anyway,
1: what? We've always had this mentality.
2: Yeah.
1: Even if.
2: No, we have, from day one.
1: Right.
2: Since I was 18, I've felt that.
1: Yes. Right. It's something that you know, it is a cutthroat business.
2: Yes.
1: And I've been let go. Mm-hmm. And as I said, I was actually let go from a job because I succeeded too well.
2: Mm-hmm.
1: And when I went in, you know, we got, you know, the ratings came in and everybody's happy and everything else. And I walked into the general manager's office. He said, congratulations, we're letting

0: Thanks for the Big Mac, George. I haven't had one in a while.
1: It happened to a friend of mine who got her PhD, and about a month later, they said, you're overqualified for the job, and we're going to have to, we can't afford to have any gaps in the job that you do, and so we're letting you go, because we know that now you are at a different pay scale. We know you're going to ask for a raise, so you're basically overqualified. Right.
0: And if you don't have, for example, probably, I haven't actually thought about it much, but probably the majority of my career, mm-hmm. you know, the contracts were completely one-sided.
1: Mm-hmm.
0: As you know, I mean, early on, they're completely one-sided towards management. They might provide, you know, a little bit of security mm-hmm. for the first year or something. But after that, I mean, it was the contracts were, you know, early on in my career, didn't provide me any protection. And sometimes there was no contract at all. You just work day to day.
1: Right.
0: And they, you know, like I said, when they come in, when you learn that early on in your career, so I succeeded and you're letting me go? Yeah. Well, then what the hell should I be scared of? Not succeeding or succeeding? But, and, you know, the things, we're just moving in a different direction.
1: Mm-hmm.
0: And radio.
1: Yeah, I've been let go one time in my 42 years.
0: Radio is interesting that it's a unique medium, talk radio especially. I mean, I've started in music radio, but talk radio is so unique because for the most part, you know, you do not have producers dictating where you're going to go. It's not like TV. Did you see the number of people in Colbert's?
1: Oh, my gosh.
0: That picture, it's like 200 people.
1: Well, no. When they used to, remember back when they used to, they would show a picture from, like, the Emmy Awards, right? And it was, I remember this one picture, and it was basically everybody who received the award, you know, as, I don't know, best comedy show or something, mm-hmm. for The Daily Show on Comedy Central. And it looked like, wait a minute, it looked like everybody from the crowd, from the audience, got on stage. I'm like, there's no way they have that many writers. It was dozens and dozens of people.
0: Mm-hmm.
1: Unbelievable.
0: And here in, you know, in talk radio, like for this show, there's four of us.
1: Yes, right.
0: Me, you.
1: Right.
0: Alan and Ron.
1: Right.
0: And Alan does a great job. He always gets me three or four stories a night.
1: Yeah. Yeah,
0: that are different than the things that I'm looking at. You always find something. Go, all right,
1: right.
0: I didn't look at that story that way. And just the headline. Whenever I'm just always amazed that he always gets me stuff that's like, wow,
1: right,
0: okay.
1: Now we're actually very fortunate to have a very experienced production crew.
0: Right.
1: Most shows at our caliber don't.
0: Was that a compliment towards our show or an insult
1: let's just
0: towards
1: say
0: what you and I do?
1: They're highly overqualified themselves.
0: But when you, so it's completely, and I love it this way. One of the things, and you were asked a long time ago by somebody, an executive, you know, what's your goal? And you were on this show and you said to do this show.
1: I love radio. I just,
0: right.
1: And it's not, you know, there's a difference between, I love doing the job, and I need to be on the radio every day. Now, I can say technically I need to be on the radio every day personally so I can vent, but it's not an ego
0: right.
1: thing. It's not to build an ego. It's to vent. But I love doing radio.
0: I love the process. I love the editorial control that you have.
1: Yeah.
0: I love that you can take it in whatever direction that you want. Where you can't do that in television. Look,
1: right,
0: that's one of the things Tucker Carlson is complaining about now. Well, I wasn't really telling you what I believed. The producers were actually doing all of it.
1: Yeah.
0: Well, then you just lose complete credibility. Well,
1: you just admitted you were a sellout.
0: Yeah. I mean, it's just like, wow. And so that would be very, very, very, very tough to do. But with that comes the fact that if you don't succeed, you're gone. And I'll be honest, I never thought that I would last this long in the business.
1: Right.
0: I never thought, but my mentality always was,

0: could be gone like you. They could fire me next week. Mm-hmm. I always had that in my head, even when I know they could still say you're gone next week. They got to pay us for a while. Mm-hmm. But the fact is you do have, you eventually later on in your career, you actually do, if you've had some kind of success, you know, you do have some guarantee. But
1: well, politics, I still have that underlying fear to the, in fact, to the point that, next Thursday I have an interview at Costco. So it's,
0: well,
1: just to make sure.
0: With politics, I view it the same way.
1: Mm-hmm.
0: You know, I was reading, it was almost like an obituary, and it's so sad. Cornyn had a 4-decade. Well, yeah, for God's sakes, 4 decades. I look at Congress and say, well, 4 decades, you know, that's unbelievably long.
1: Yeah.
0: And one of the biggest, you know, complaints, you know, people talk about, term limits.
1: Yeah.
0: We don't believe that's the solution as many people believe it is, because especially in congressional districts, you know, you don't get anything. And as you see in the state of Texas, if the party, the people that vote for that party are unhappy with the candidate, they can lose even after 40 years, and they can lose
1: right
0: big. But when I look at a lot of what I saw yesterday, well, the Republican Party is succeeding because they kicked out the incumbent and put this person in, and now the Trump agenda can continue forward. Well, what's the thing that's really ticked off a lot of Republicans? I think the number one issue was that they couldn't pass they don't have the votes to, you know, for the SAVE Act.
1: Mm-hmm.
0: Yeah. You know, right. They don't have the votes
1: right.
0: Basically for voter ID.
1: Yeah.
0: And it's like, well, get rid of the filibuster. I never thought the Republicans would do that. They would wait for the Democrats to do it. And even if Republicans got rid of the filibuster now, anything that they could pass could be defeated when Democrats took power.
1: Exactly.
0: I don't believe, my opinion and yours on this case, because we're looking towards the future. You know, other people may have differing viewpoints on it, and that's fine. The concern of the Republican Party should be to not have any chance of the Democrats winning.
1: Right. Right.
0: It's not, you know, so whether it's Cornyn or Paxton here, whether it's a MAGA person or a not MAGA person, it's more important to me that the Democrats lose than that the SAVE Act passes. Why? Because you can use that to pound on the Democrats over and over again.
1: Yes.
0: It's an issue that you've got 80% of the 83% of the country, is it? What is it? No, it's right around 80%, because it was like 83% of, you know, whatever. I forgot the exact demographics, but it's around 80%.
1: Yeah.
0: Well, you can use that. What's more important, to pass that tomorrow or to win in November?
1: Right.
0: My focus is winning in November so the Democrats don't win. And so I don't care whether it's Paxton or Cornyn. All I want is the win, because either Paxton or Cornyn would be better than Democrats taking over the Senate.
1: Yes.
0: And my concern is not right now passing the Trump agenda and the issues on the Trump agenda right now, if you can pass them next year, because you've got a bunch of senators, you've got the Senate again for a couple more years. And so to me, the infighting in the Republican Party is a strength, because the Republican Party can evolve. There was an article, where is it here? Michael Dougherty in National Review, Democrats need to learn how to fight each other.
1: Mm-hmm, mm-hmm.
0: And it's like, look, part of the infighting in the Republican Party can hurt them, but it shows that they're actually the party that's evolving.
1: Well,
0: where the Democrats, they're not evolving. They're not the party of change ever, because they're sticking to their ideological, you know, insanity.
1: It's for the GOP. It is, for the most part, it's on the issues. There is some tribalism that exists there. With the whole MAGA thing, there seemed to be this battle to prove I'm more MAGA than you are, to the extent where some people were trying to say they were more MAGA than Donald Trump. It seemed like they were trying to make that point. The point with the left is –

0: It doesn't matter who you are. Even if you're a member of my own party, you're the oppressor eventually. And identity politics has set up that model to disintegrate, to erode that unity, and it keeps happening more and more. This is why, you know, Cory Booker over the weekend, you know, party needs new leadership. Andrew Cuomo, you know, what's going on? And you have more and more of these Democrats. I don't consider those names. They're known names. Booker's still active. Cuomo's, I don't know what he's doing. But, you know, he's probably going to make a run maybe again somewhere at some point. But the point is that I know that it runs deeper throughout the party, that there is something fundamentally broken with the Democratic Party. Well, what it is exactly what you and I have been describing, identity politics. You create more and more victims, more and more subgroups every day, and by definition, by default, you create more and more oppressors even within your own group, and that is a problem and always will be. It's not going to change in our lifetime.
1: Yeah, I look at the long-term future of the Republican Party, and I believe it's in much better shape than the Democrats.
0: Oh, yeah, I think
1: because
0: so.
1: The Democrats won't, if they're not willing to evolve now, they're not going to evolve.
0: Right. Yep.
1: For a long time.
0: Right.
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11: 445-4489.

0: and I'm Gary McNamara. Yeah, so it was an interesting day yesterday, just seeing how everybody was, analyzing it. And, you know, again, my point is simply, I want the Democrats to lose. That's all.
1: Yeah.
0: You know?
1: Yeah.
0: I really, right. You know, at this point, because of how radical they are, I'm not really that concerned of who the Republican candidate is, unless you have a Plattner in there, which we don't. There is no Plattner on the Republican side.
1: Yeah, right.
0: You don't have a commie Nazi.
1: Yeah.
0: So what I care about is whoever can win. And, can Paxton win? Yeah. You already see that yesterday in the CBS News interview that, I'll have to find the audio. Tallarico's already backing off from the positions. By the way, he's lying. Everything that he said. Everything that he said back in 2021, he believes.
1: He meant it.
0: Yes.
1: And he means it now.
2: 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Top of the Hour News is brought to you by Howe's Products. 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
9: From ABC News, I'm Dave Packer. The driver in Friday's deadly bus crash just south of Washington, D.C., has been charged with 2 counts of involuntary manslaughter. That driver, 48-year-old Jing S. Dong from New York City, NTSB board member Tom Chapman was asked if the driver might not have understood the road signs or warnings.
10: We are still assessing the driver's language proficiency, and we don't have enough information at this point to have drawn any conclusions there. That's something we're looking at, but we've not drawn a conclusion independently as a result of our investigation.
9: Five people are confirmed dead, including two children, and more than 40 reported injured. The federal judge overseeing President Trump's lawsuit against the IRS considering reopening the case over the terms of its settlement. ABC's Selena Wang.
11: Judge Kathleen Williams ordering Trump to respond to, quote, grievous allegations that his settlement was, quote, premised on deception. Now, remember that President Trump dropped this lawsuit in exchange for the creation of what's called this anti-weaponization fund. That's $1.8 billion in taxpayer money to be given away to Trump allies who claim they were unfairly treated by the Biden Justice Department.
9: Democrats call it a slush fund. President Trump weighing a final decision about an agreement with Iran.
12: There's still no breakthrough deal with Iran, but Secretary Pete Hegseth signaling confidence.
13: Iran may not want to give up their nuclear ambitions, but we believe at the table they can and will over time, given the right set of incentives.
12: Iran insisting its nuclear program isn't part of these current negotiations.
9: ABC's Ian Panel, meanwhile, CENTCOM saying it disabled another ship trying to breach the U.S. blockade in the Strait of Hormuz on its way to Iran. A manhunt in Carroll County, Virginia, for a suspect accused of shooting two sheriff's deputies. One died. Police say the deputies were shot as they conducted a welfare check and are now searching for Michael Puckett, who they say is considered armed and extremely dangerous. You're listening to ABC News.
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9: In Laos, four of the six miners trapped in a flooded cave are now out and in good health. Josh Richardson said water pumps lowered the water in the caves enough for the men to crawl and sometimes swim out of those caves.
16: We were just about to turn the pumps off when they emerged on their own. So obviously the water level was dropped low enough that they've decided to do a bit of a roof sniff and squeeze their way out through the water. And we didn't even know they were on their way.
9: Two men remain inside. Southern Command says a U.S. airstrike on an alleged drug smuggling boat in the Eastern Pacific killed three men Saturday. A sonic sound heard over a large part of New England Saturday afternoon. It was like thunder, but different. Many Bostonians reported hearing the barrier-breaking boom. Reporter Ariel Mitropoulos with ABC affiliate WCVB spoke to someone who might know what this was.
17: Dr. John Ebel from the Weston Observatory believes that this was a meteor breaking through the lower part of the atmosphere.
18: This was probably a piece of space rock.
17: Most of the tools at the Weston Observatory that monitor earthquakes didn't pick up anything related to this, but one of their instruments did pick up the loud boom sound that we heard.
18: If it's like half a mile across, it would be like the rock that wiped out the dinosaurs about 65 million years ago.
17: He says it's not unusual for space rocks to make it through the atmosphere, but they usually burn up. This meteor still made it through, which is why so many of us heard it.
9: And it comes just days after another mysterious boom shook parts of South Carolina. Dave Packer, ABC News.
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3: 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Gary McNamara and Eric Hurley talk about everything from politics to social issues and news of the day. Whether you're up late or you're just starting your day, welcome to the show. From the Relief Factor Studios, this is Red Eye Radio.
0: All across America, we are Red Eye Radio. He is Eric Hurley, and I'm Gary McNamara. All right, more sports and politics.
20: Sports fans.
0: This sort of relates to Plattner in Maine about upset that the private equity and billionaires own sports teams.
20: Yeah.
0: His idea is that private equity has destroyed the Boston Red Sox. And somebody needs to ask him the question, so then who should own sports teams? This is a New York and New Jersey launch investigation into World Cup ticket pricing. All right?
20: Mm-hmm.
0: New York Attorney General Letitia James and New Jersey Attorney General Jennifer Davenport announced that they have sent subpoenas to the FIFA president and others seeking information about their ticket policies. Quote, New Yorkers have been waiting for years for the World Cup to come into their backyard, and they deserve a fair shot at affordable tickets.
20: Okay.
0: Is it government's job to make sure you have a fair shot at affordable tickets?
20: I will say it's kind of outrageous given the prices. If you break it down to the cost per point scored
0: per goal
20: for any given match, it is combined score, I mean, with both teams, it's pretty expensive per point.
0: No one should be here. Letitia James said, no one should be manipulated into paying sky-high prices for seats.
20: Yeah.
0: And then also added, this is true, though. Fans should be able to trust that the tickets they purchase will be the ones they receive. That's true. If you make a contract with the company and they don't, you know, that they would be a company, and they don't fulfill that contract, you have every right to go after them for that. But they start out by talking about it's their job to ensure that there's fairness and equity in ticket prices.
20: Fairness and equity. Okay. All right.
0: I just love it so. All right, so here we go. You and I talked yesterday about Tallarico and how he would run his campaign.
20: Mm-hmm.
0: And we talked about Kamala Harris back in 2020. Mm-hmm. Excuse me, 2024.
20: Yeah.
0: And she never made it to 2020.
20: Because nobody talked about her in 2020.
0: Well, she never made it to 2020 because the Democrats are racist and sexist.
20: That's right.
0: Now, by the way, that comes from her.
20: Yeah.
0: She's the one that accused Democrats of being racist and sexist back in 2020.
20: That's right. She was abandoned before Christmas.
0: Yeah.
20: But 2019.
0: Democrats were so racist and sexist, they said, no. Let her through Thanksgiving, but no way is she getting past Christmas.
20: That's right. It's the holiday season.
0: But we had talked about, and we talked about this a couple of weeks ago, too, that when, and that was because Kamala Harris is still, you know, at the top of the bunch of who Democrats want to run in 2028. And we had gone back all the way In fact, I found the ex post that I put out where I said Donald Trump, and this goes back to like June of 2024, and I said Trump is uniting the nation.
20: Yeah.
0: And I got some great responses because of it. And because Kamala now, and that's when she ran that ad where she said she's going to be tougher on the border. She didn't believe in open borders. She talked about a wall and a bunch of other topics that Trump was leading in. She said, no, I'm going to try to co-opt him on that. I'm going to try to beat him on that. It didn't last long. The left would not allow her to do that.
20: Many people don't even remember she promised to invade Greenland.
0: And so she pulled back from that.
20: Yeah.
0: Because she couldn't sell it to the Democrats. And I remember you and I in the midterm of 2006, we have long memories. Wow.
20: It's 20 years ago, Eric. It's 20 years ago.
0: Wow. But the midterm of 2006, after the election, we went, wow, and Democrats did very well.
20: Mm-hmm.
0: But it was really after that 2006 election where Democrats were not trying to run, or even before, were not trying to run as much to the middle.
20: Yeah.
0: They're always trying to run to the middle. And really since then, and as we even get up to, you know, the last election, or you look at, you know, California, whatever, they cannot moderate whatsoever. And the question would be, will Tallarico try to do it and would he be successful? He's trying already. He's walking back the things he said already.
20: Mm-hmm, mm-hmm.
0: Was interviewed by Ed O'Keefe, who, by the way, one of the criticisms of Ed O'Keefe was like, and Barry Weiss, we hope you're listening, he didn't push back.
20: Yeah.
0: He just asked some question. He answered and went to the next question.
20: Right.
0: He answered, going to the next question.
20: Mm-hmm.
0: Didn't say, well, wait a minute. And he starts by asking him about the six biological sexes, all right?
20: All right.
0: And listen to this muddled answer. And he did not get pushback from Ed O'Keefe at all. Here we go.
1: Let me run one more by you, because, again, the president and other Republicans are already bringing it up. Again, in 2021, though, while debating a bill that restricted transgender student-athletes, you said modern science acknowledges six biological variations based on chromosomes to argue that sex is a nuanced spectrum, not a strict binary. Do you still believe there are six biological sexes?
21: I know there are two sexes, men and women. I also know there's a very small percentage of people who have these chromosomal abnormalities, and I believe they deserve to be treated with dignity and respect.
1: The other one.
0: Okay, now he went to never challenged him on that.
20: Right. Right.
0: And he's making the case that every transgender has a chromosome differentiation, and that's not true.
20: Right. I don't know. I don't know anybody that's ever tried to make that case.
0: No. Ben O'Keefe just let that slide right by.
20: Yeah, because you would stop and say, based on what? Show me that data.
0: Yeah. But you said six biological sexes.
20: Yeah. Yeah.
0: And by the way, you know, and again, scientists didn't agree with that. By the way, he was lying back then when he said it.
20: Right. And you know, liberal activists didn't agree with it because they believe there's a lot more than six.
0: Right, right. Well, we had said it. Who was it when Biden said, you know, how many genders are there? Three. We went, oh, my God, you can't give a number like that.
20: You're done.
0: So, but there's him attempting. Let's see this next question. Here we go.
20: All right.
0: Okay, hang on. We ready? Here we go. All right.
21: Be in respect.
1: The other one they keep harping on, and it's perhaps the most curious of all, they say you're a vegan.
21: I'm not a vegan. I'm an eighth generation Texan. I've been eating barbecue since before Kim Paxton's first indictment. And this campaign basically runs on Texas barbecue. If all they have is lying about me being a vegan, I feel pretty good about our chances.
0: They're not lying. You said it.
20: Right.
0: You said it. You said you're a vegan. I mean, it's just like they're not lying about it. And he was asked also, the other question was on the border where he said that, you know, that the Republicans are lying. He had said, remember, and we had played the audio before. Mm-hmm. I think we played it in the last couple of days where he said that the border should be like the front porch.
20: Right.
0: Where
20: with the welcome mat.
0: Right, with the welcome mat, you welcome the good people in, but not the bad people. Mm-hmm. Well, then my next question would be, and he's trying to make the case, no, I just said let the, it's an open border for good people, but he's trying to make the case that he said, you know, to give the impression that he was against sanctuary cities, and he's not.
20: Right.
0: Because that would be my next question. So are you against sanctuary cities where illegal immigrant criminals are protected?
20: Right, right.
0: So this is his attempt to lie by, again, projecting and calling the Republicans liars about things that he clearly said.
20: Mm-hmm.
0: And so you've got to go after him for that. And, again, Ed O'Keefe, did you hear him laugh? Ed O'Keefe laughed.
20: Yeah.
0: He said, you know, the Paxton indictment. I mean, it was Barry Weiss. Ed O'Keefe did a horrible job.
20: Right.
0: Just let him answer. Just let him go through.
20: Well, it was a propaganda piece.
0: Yep.
20: If you're not going to hit them back, if you're not going to question every answer that comes at you, every response that comes at you, you're not doing journalism. Just hand him the mic and let him just talk and lie.
0: Yeah.
20: Because that's basically what you did. That's not journalism.
0: But it shows a change that the Tallarico people believe after over a decade of not attempting to go to the middle. Because remember, that was always what they were attempting to do.
20: Mm-hmm.
0: Kamala tried it and failed
20: mm-hmm.
0: on a national level.
20: Right.
0: Tallarico and his campaign now believe it's time to move to the middle and lie about where James Tallarico really stands.
20: Right.
0: And the belief is, or the hope is, that Democrats in Texas know he's lying. Just like when Obama said, I'm grappling with gay marriage. And remember the gay activists the pro-gay marriage activists. We're talking about later on and go, no, we all knew he was lying. Everybody knew he was lying. He wasn't grappling with it.
20: He was
0: lying.
20: Because the difference was that not exactly a Sunday morning talk show, but Ellen DeGeneres and her daytime talk show and she brought on John McCain. You know, what do you believe in terms of gay marriage? And his response, marriage is between a man and a woman. Obama had said the same thing already. And look, we had our issues with John McCain in terms of him being a senator. But if you're talking about two different parties, the candidates for each party being questioned and at the exact same issue, one gets away with it and the other one. And they get away with it because exactly what you just said. No, we know he's lying. We're okay with him lying. And then all of a sudden he was grappling and evolving.
0: Now what you do here, because unfortunately we have to help the Republicans on basic communication skills,
20: mm-hmm.
0: you take everything that he said in that interview. Here's what James Tallarico said this week. Here's what he said back then.
20: Mm-hmm.
0: And those are the ads that you make. And then you say, James Tallarico is lying to you. He doesn't want you to know what he would really do as a senator.
20: Right.
0: And I'll say this. Why? Because adults don't change their mind on basic issues.
20: Right.
0: Adults don't all of a sudden change their mind.
20: On foundational issues, they don't.
0: Right. And those are foundational issues.
20: Right.
0: You don't go from saying there are six biological sexes that are proven by scientists and then 5 years later say, oh, no, there's only two. There's only two, but there are some chromosomal differences, which are not, that does not explain the radical transgender movement at all.
20: Yeah.
0: But on the border, I'd say, oh, fine. Then, oh, and he said he criticized Obama, you know, for the border. Did he? I want to see if he's got that on there and whether he would. I don't believe he did. I don't remember any Democrat until you got to election time that said Biden's got to do something on the border. He's going to lose because of it. And then at that point, they were saying you've got to do something.
20: Right.
0: But it wasn't that Biden didn't do the job on the border. He did do the job on the border. He did exactly. Biden was totally successful in his border plan.
20: Yeah.
0: His border plan was to open the damn border.
20: Yep.
0: And he succeeded.
20: Yep.
0: And then when politically it worked against him at the end, who was it? Minority Whip Catherine Clark the other day.
20: Mm.
0: Oh, well, he got the border under control. He got the, I think he was there, she was on CNBC. He got the border under control by the end of his term. Yeah, he, I mean, so he actually got it under control by the end. He caused it.
20: Yeah. Yes.
0: And they didn't challenge her on that either.
20: No.
0: They didn't challenge her on
20: it. No. No, and it's, and these are basic, this does not, you know, a third grader could go through those, these points that we're making here. You're not getting in the weeds on these issues. These are very simple issues with very few moving parts.
0: And I would ask you to say, well, you said it's like a front porch. You welcome everybody, but the bad people you don't. If they're bad, you don't welcome them. My next question would be, so you're against sanctuary cities.
20: Yeah, right. Right. Hmm. Right.
0: This isn't that hard, Republicans. You know, it's, again, I don't want the Democrats to win.
20: No.
0: So let's not celebrate too much primary victories.
20: Yeah. No, let's not.
0: We are Red Eye Radio.
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4: How USDA meteorologist Brad Rippey describes a pre-Memorial Day weekend change in U.S. weather.
22: Flip the script.
4: With switching patterns in many parts of the country, going as far back as last summer, early fall of last year.
22: The pattern that has led to expansive drought coverage across the South, the Great Plains, and the West seems to have broken down in the week before Memorial Day weekend.
4: Conditions expected to remain for at least the next 2 weeks. And that comes during a key time for our nation's agriculture.
22: It is too late for a lot of the winter wheat crop, especially in the southern half of the country. But for just about everything else, agriculturally speaking, this is good news if you suddenly find yourself recovering from drought, getting into a wetter pattern.
4: Such as what is expected to happen in the southern U.S. Meanwhile, the north-central part of the country now sees heat and dryness. I'm Rod Bain reporting for the U.S. Department of Agriculture in Washington, D.C.
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0: We are Red Eye Radio. He is Eric Perlian. I'm Gary McNamara. This is really interesting. Just a ton of audio today. This is Michael LaRosa, former chief spokesperson for Jill Biden, Jill, and for Joe Biden in the 2020 campaign. So this is a loyal Democrat talking about Plattner and talking about Democrats in, well, Democrats in Washington. Here we go.
1: This has always been sort of a white whale for Democrats, this seat, and Susan Collins, and Collins won by 9 points, being outraised, outspent, both 2-1 by the Democrat. And the Democrat outpolled Susan Collins for a year in all of the public polling. What's funny to me is that Democrats in D.C. in the consultant class or the activist class think that somehow that guy right there represents what real America and normal America wants back home or outside of D.C. It's not. I mean, if Maine wants a self-proclaimed communist and a guy who has Nazi tattoos and talks about his masturbation habits and mocks wounded U.S. soldiers who were shot by the Taliban, Maine is going to have that choice. Mm-hmm. They can make that choice. They will make it in November.
2: Now,
3: well, I learned something new during that audio.
0: Yes, I did not know about the
3: habits.
0: The habits.
3: His habits.
0: The
3: probably because I didn't want to.
0: I've got the Seinfeld term. Now, I did not know about the self-gratification.
3: Well, if you're a Nazi, are you automatically the master of your own domain?
0: Hey!
3: I don't. Wait. I would think that's the case, but I don't. Huh?
0: We're just asking questions. We're not trying to be suggestive. We're not bringing it up. We're responding to these idiots.
3: We're trying to understand the political landscape currently in America. That's all we're doing.
0: We're grappling with all of this. We're just grappling.
3: We're just a couple of simple fellas just trying to learn.

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3: ABC News, I'm Dave Packer. The federal judge overseeing President Trump's lawsuit against the IRS is considering reopening the case over the terms of its $1.8 billion settlement for a so-called anti-weaponization fund. And another setback for the president.
4: The majority of musicians slated for the Trump-backed event celebrating America's 250th now pulling out. The president now saying he'll hold a rally on Wednesday on the National Mall to replace the planned concerts.
3: ABC's Selena Wang. The driver in Friday's deadly bus crash just south of Washington, D.C. has been charged with two counts of involuntary manslaughter in Paris. A celebration erupted into violence Saturday after Paris Saint-Germain scored the Champions League title win over Budapest. It started out as a victory party in the streets, quickly grew into thousands of people, reports of vandalism, cars set ablaze, and an injured police officer, at least 45 people detained. This is ABC News.
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1: And we are Red Eye Radio. He's Eric Carly, and I'm Gary McNamara. And since in the last segment, the show went into the gutter. Not because of us.
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1: So this audio was actually from CNN from election night.
2: Yeah.
1: And it was Scott Jennings, CNN's Laura Coates, and Democrat strategist from Texas, Chuck Rocha. So yeah. Here, okay. This is, okay?
2: All right.
1: Listen to this. All right, here we go.
3: And I think the

0: But I will say one thing. If the Republicans lose, it's because I read what Jim Garrity put on X yesterday. Jim Garrity from National Review. The president and his administration is laser focused on everything except affordability. And if the Republicans lose, they lose because they've ignored it.
1: Yeah,
0: end of story.
1: That'll be the reason.
0: The only weakness Republicans have right now is affordability, and they don't seem to care.
2: Yep.
0: And it is absolutely amazing to me that there seems to be no concern about it whatsoever. You cannot talk your way by bringing up any successes elsewhere at all about affordability. And the lesson is Biden.
1: Yeah. Yeah.
0: He lost because of the border, affordability.
1: Yep.
0: That's prices.
1: Yep.
0: And also the radical transgender movement, which became, the women's issue of 2024.
1: Mm-hmm.
0: But every one of those were on the side, you know, where the public voted against that was for Republicans, because yeah. Republicans were saying we'll solve all of those problems.
1: Right.
0: The number one important thing that affects people the most, affordability. And the Republicans don't seem to care. And this administration doesn't seem to care at all. They talk a good game, but nothing. And I'm not talking just about gas prices.
1: Well,
0: I'm talking about everything across the board. Here it is. David wrote us yesterday when we were talking about it. Gas prices are too high, but I'm not going to sell our beautiful country for $1.69. I'm not going to change my vote.
1: Right.
0: It's not about you, David, and it's not about me. As I said, my major thing, whether they're weak Republicans or strong Republicans, they're not insane Democrats. That's all I care, is that Democrats don't win.
1: Right.
0: And doesn't matter how you think, David. Doesn't matter how I think. It's understanding the public at large. Remember, and you said it. I'll never forget, because you made a big deal out of it after the 2016 election, why he won, about the Wall Street Journal article that went to Harlem. And said to people that actually voted for Hillary at that time, why did Trump win? Trump won because he talked about issues that affect us here at home. Hillary's talking about everything else except what affects us here at home. And now Republicans are making the exact same mistake. Hmm. The only thing that Republicans have is competence in other areas that they have done, in things like deregulation and everything else. But you can... if the president succeeds in getting a deal with Iran in the Middle East, that will also be great. But still, the number one issue is the economy stupid, and we found that again back in 2024.
1: Well, and the problem here too is that if enough people, enough of the voting public, believe the Democrats are going to start handing out checks, which, by the way, it won't happen, because they will not get a voting, they will not get a veto-proof majority. That's not going to happen. But it doesn't matter. If their perception is they'll do better with the economy, or if the perception is that I need to send a message to the GOP that they suck on the economy, just as punishment,
0: mm-hmm.
1: even if they believe, oh, I probably won't get anything for a couple of years, but if I help give Democrats momentum, then, and they get the White House in a couple of years, and they have the House and the Senate, then they start writing checks again. When people are underwater, they don't care anything about the national, nobody cares anything about the national debt, our audience not included, but the American people have given up on the national debt, and have, in fact, I wonder if they ever cared about it. So in terms of writing checks, in terms of handing out free stuff, those free promises, whether they even come to fruition or not, the free promises will drive.

0: people, and they always have, in a bad economy. And it's hard to say bad economy right now because there are many things in the economy that are great. But if your own personal economy at home, your own budget is failing over and over again, and you're underwater and you've got nowhere else to turn. You think about what people are doing on side gigs, everything they're doing to earn extra money, and wages aren't keeping up. And now inflation ticking up again. And we know what's driving this uptick in inflation, which is why we've got to, if you get back to the Iran thing, we've got, this mission has to be completed for every reason. For number one, for the mission itself. And number two, politically, you want this to be done sooner than later so you can get the benefit of that. And again, I mentioned yesterday, it could be that by comparison, if the mission in Iran is completed to the point that oil comes back down, which means if energy prices are down, food prices will settle somewhat because the transportation of goods will also be cheaper. If the 150 days, which is up in July on his current tariffs, runs out and there's nothing else that he's going to throw at the courts or is going to be extended by that. By comparison, there may be some positive effect. I wouldn't count on that. Right now, as we've said all along, I used to say, run like you're 20 points behind. Run like you're 80 points behind.
1: Yeah.
0: And that's exactly what has to be
1: done.
0: You
1: can have all the cabinet meetings like he had publicly yesterday, and that's where I think Garrity had the comment. Jim Garrity from National Review, they're laser focused on everything except affordability.
0: Yeah.
1: But we said this yesterday, and I agree with you. That's why I said if they lose, Republicans can still win because the Democrats are so bad.
0: Mm-hmm.
1: And in the polling, it has showed up to this point that even though the administration gets horrible marks on the economy, the people don't believe that the Democrats are the solution.
0: Right, right.
1: You know, so, again, you don't know. And I agree with you, if the war can end, and then even remember, as we said earlier, though, if we weren't in this war, prices might have moderated because, remember, the amount of tariffs went down drastically.
0: Right.
1: You know, they're probably raising, a third of what they were before with Trump's new tariffs. So that would have moderated, that might have moderated prices. And if we weren't in the Iran war, prices, the inflation numbers could be looking, you know, really, really good, but they're not going to come down. You know, that's the point. Gasoline will come down, and maybe there will be some products because of shipping that might come down a little bit.
0: I think that's going to happen actually in a considerable way because of where diesel has been, diesel prices, which again is the shipment
1: through the roof.
0: Yeah, and so, but it depends on the level of the drop. You know, I know that's a Captain Obvious statement, but I don't know where diesel will settle after this. Gasoline may settle, but then again, if it happens in the middle of the summer, still in the heart of driving season, and I don't know what will happen again or how far of a drop the diesel prices would be in the event that we get the Strait of Hormuz settled, and we'll see where it goes. It's as it always is. I think the markets are kind of skittish. I think even with any kind of agreement, framework, whatever you want to call it, on the Strait of Hormuz, it's going to be, I think it's going to be slower. I think the markets are going to be a little timid and really dropping those prices in a dramatic way. I hope I'm wrong about that. But the point is, I don't think they'll trust an agreement. I think they'll believe that there's at any moment that chaos could ensue in the Strait of Hormuz. But
2: I will say yesterday when they attacked that when they went after the Iranian ground control station that was about to launch another drone.
0: Yeah,
2: these actions were measured purely defensive and intended to maintain the ceasefire.
0: Yeah. Well, the Wall Street Journal, by the way, had a very interesting story yesterday about how the Chinese are buying oil secretly, and they've got this set of clandestine ships where they're actually running a line, filling these ships with oil, and selling them to China. Iran is still selling oil to China. I don't know the volume. I didn't get that far into the story, but that's a problem. And if that's not completely controlled and settled, you know, there's going to be a problem long term, I believe.
2: My chuckle was military action is intended to protect the ceasefire.
0: Yeah, that's exactly. We're going to war to protect the ceasefire. Yes.
2: We are Red Eye Radio.
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0: Beer Runner Radio. He's Eric Cronin, and I'm Gary McNamara. I tell you, though, it's going to be an interesting next 5 months. It really is.
1: No, it may be one of the most, well, I think, I guess we say this every season.
0: Yeah, the new
1: season.
0: One always is.
1: But the latest is always the most interesting because now there are so many factors that are involved here in determining, well, trying to grasp, guess, poll, determine what the American people are worried about and how that's going to drive votes. Again, pricing is going to be a big driver, but will it be outdone by the absurdity, the insanity of the left? Because the absurdity and insanity isn't just the libs of TikTok moments. It's about the threat, the existing threat of what has become the violent left justifying taking lives or attempting to take lives, coming after your children and control of your children. These are very serious issues, and that definitely will outweigh pricing with some people. It has to be enough, though.
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8: From ABC News. I'm Dave Packer. Information emerging over the weekend that five Americans, including U.S. troops, says a U.S. official, were injured in an Iranian missile attack at a U.S. base in Kuwait on Wednesday. They were since been returned to duty. This comes as President Trump weighs a deal with Iran to open the Strait of Hormuz. It's a deal that could depend on Israel. We're learning the expanding war in Lebanon against Iranian-backed Hezbollah has completed negotiations with the Trump administration. ABC's Ian Pannell in Jerusalem.
9: Hundreds of thousands of people have been ordered to leave their homes, with more than 400 killed during the ceasefire. Hezbollah stepping up its attacks in northern Israel.
10: Prime Minister Netanyahu ordering his troops to advance, but Iran insisting that Israel cease fire as part of any broader deal with the U.S.
8: After a very challenging recovery at the site of a blast at a paper mill in Washington State, County Coroner Dana Tucker announcing,
11: our office has recovered and identified all nine missing individuals.
8: Recovered from inside the collapsed tank containing a powerful chemical. But there was better news in Laos. Four of the six remaining miners trapped in a cave were able to get out by themselves on Saturday.
12: Cries of joy as they embrace rescuers and collapse onto the ground.
13: These guys have decided they didn't want to stay in the cave any longer.
12: I spoke with Josh Richards, one of the rescue divers. He had been moments away from entering the cave.
13: These guys have literally just crawled themselves out 300 meters through a horrendously tight cave.
12: Those men perhaps sensing a make or break moment as water levels fall, seeing an opportunity to get out and taking it.
8: The driver in Friday's deadly bus crash along I-95 south of Washington, D.C., charged with two counts of involuntary manslaughter. Five people confirmed dead, including two children, and more than 40 reported injured. You're listening to ABC News.
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8: Another sonic boom was heard overhead, this one in New England. It's the second time Americans reported hearing a loud boom in just days.
16: The U.S. Geological Survey now saying this was a sonic boom, possibly caused by a suspected meteor that may have exploded high above the Massachusetts coast. It comes just days after another mysterious boom shook parts of South Carolina. Officials said that sound was also consistent with a sonic boom, not an earthquake.
8: ABC's Olivia Rubin. An update on the American missionary doctor that was treating people in Central Africa before he was diagnosed with Ebola.
17: A colleague says that the infected American doctor, Peter Stafford, is, quote, doing really well, but remains weak as he undergoes treatment in Berlin. U.S. officials now setting up a special medical facility at a base in central Kenya, which would be used to potentially care for Americans who are at high risk of exposure to the virus. But a Kenyan judge is putting that on hold for now. All of this is unfolding as the U.S. prepares to host the World Cup in less than 2 weeks.
8: ABC's Marcus Moore. The lead prosecutor in former FBI Director James Comey's seashell case is withdrawn from the case. Matthew Petracca was the lone prosecutor assigned to the case when it was unsealed late last month. It stems from Comey's social media post depicting seashells, with the Justice Department claiming that amounted to a threat against President Trump. Comey's attorneys intend to push to have the case dismissed before it can go to trial. The DOJ didn't include any explanation for the move in the high-profile case. Dave Packer, ABC News.
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2: 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Gary McNamara and Eric Harley talk about everything from politics to social issues and news of the day. 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From the Relief Factor Studios, this is Red Eye Radio.
0: All across America, we are Red Eye Radio. He is Eric Harley, and I'm Gary McNamara.
1: Hello.
0: You know, you said this yesterday about this time, and I was thinking about it yesterday, and it was like, okay, let me see if I can, and you know, find one. And it's when you said, and we got into a discussion about, you know, the far left and the far right, and it was based on, somebody who said, I think it was some voter who said, well, I don't know where I'm going to go because all there is the far right and the far left. And you made a great point. You said, there's the far left. Who's the far right? And what is the far right?
1: Define the far right.
0: And then we came up with the point that actually Nazism and communism is viewed as the far right. So the Democrats have the far right and the far left. What is the radical idea that is being promoted by Republicans?
1: Right. What is so out of reach for this person who says, I consider myself a moderate Republican? Okay, what is so far to the right that you can't support it?
0: Yeah. What is the issue that is that radical?
1: Right.
0: And because if you look, for example, at Paxton, it's like... the impeachment try, his messy divorce, whatever. And it's like, that's going to be the highlight. And I'm like, you compare that to Nazis and communists. And
1: right.
0: It's like, well, you know, how well is that going to really, really stick?
1: Mm-hmm. Mm-hmm.
0: But on the issues, what is it that the Republicans are incredibly radical about?
1: Right.
0: What is the issue that they're incredibly radical about?
1: Right.
0: What is it?
1: Right. Where would it be? Where is it that you cannot support?
0: Because
1: if this person claims to be a moderate Republican, well, there's no place for me.
0: Yeah.
1: What is it that shuts you out? Tell me what issue. Or set of issues.
0: Because this guy was saying he was a moderate Republican, right?
1: Right.
0: He said it, and now our party, because of Paxton, has gone far right. And we have said that's just not true.
1: No, it isn't.
0: In fact, the Republican Party has moved further left, and the Democratic Party has moved insane left.
1: Yeah.
0: It's so insane left that they've gone to the far right with Mamdani and Mr. Maine Nazi.
1: Yeah, right.
0: You know, so they cover both the far left and the far right. But what is the radical, what is the incredible radical position that Republicans hold? Like in Democrats, it's easy. A man can be a woman if a man says so. There are six biological sexes.
1: Mm-hmm.
0: Men should be able to wave their genitals in front of women in the locker room. Men should compete against women.
1: Yeah.
0: You know, identity politics.
3: Yeah.
0: And again, it's been brought up this week. It was brought up in the autopsy of the Democrats. One of the things that was correct in the autopsy of Democrats from 2024 is identity politics. Think about how Neanderthal it is in 2026.
3: Yeah.
0: Democrats, Republicans, could you please, I want money this year to become a political consultant. You can't communicate any damn ideas at all. Let us do it for you. Give us a couple of million dollars.
1: I'll go one further. If we catch you listening to our program, you owe us money.
0: But, you know, the radical transgender movement, which is just so incredibly extreme mm-hmm. and just insane.
3: Yeah.
0: And then to be practicing racism in 2026 and have it institutionalized and systemic in your party. And you know it is.
3: Yeah.
0: Now we know it's in the Democrat autopsy.
3: Yes.
0: And by the way, nobody is saying that they disagree with that one. I didn't hear anything.
3: I didn't hear any pushback on that.
0: That wasn't even mentioned. Nobody even mentioned that part of it.
3: No.
0: That and it's we got to stop with the identity politics. We have to stop. Think how Neanderthal it is that the official position of the Democratic Party is to judge people by groups and not individuals.
3: Mm-hmm.
0: I mean, that's radical. You know, sanctuary cities. We wish to defend. We wish it's more important to protect the freedom of an illegal immigrant criminal outside of being in the country illegally.
3: Mm-hmm.
0: Another criminal act. It's more important to protect them.
3: Yeah.
0: Than citizens of the United States.
3: Right.
1: Well, that's another thing the GOP could be repeating, and they're not saying it at all. They're just not saying it.
0: But I think it's got, what is the issue that is unbelievably as radical as anything that the Democrats are throwing out right now? The anti-Semitism. For God's sakes. Israel, forget about the religion. Israel is a modern Western democracy that allows other religions.
3: Yes.
0: They are a modern Western democracy. Iran has been the leading exporter of terrorism and is an authoritarian theocracy dictatorship.
3: Yeah.
0: That murders their people.
3: Mm-hmm.
0: I mean, it's not even close. Are there things that we disagree with the Republican Party and Trump on? Yeah. And it's the part where they're not conservative enough.
3: Yeah.
0: Where we get upset at the Republican Party is that they're moving too populist left, especially on fiscal issues.
3: Right.
0: On social issues, they're not. On fiscal issues, they are. And the debt's going to be a problem down the road. And selling bogus economics is ridiculous. And we mentioned it yesterday. You know, you look at the people that are perceived to be conservative. Josh Hawley is, to me, with the things he promotes, is as bad fiscally as a Bernie Sanders in the stuff that he promotes.
1: Oh, yeah. Oh, yeah. We've talked about it with the credit cards and everything else and going after big corporations and... You know, he's a populist left.
0: Yeah. And so, you know, the only thing, if people disagree with us, you disagree with the fact that we're conservative.
3: Yeah.
0: Conservative/libertarian.
3: Mm-hmm.
0: Because we believe the government should be...
1: slash superhero.
3: throw that in. No one knows we're heroes. We don't have to say that part.
0: Yeah. So I just thought about it yesterday, but even with where I disagree, where the Republican Party is not conservative enough, I can't tell you the issue when people start throwing out that crap. Well, I don't know, because Paxton defeated Cornyn.
3: Mm.
0: The Republican Party is far right. On what issue?
3: Right. Yeah.
0: Because it all comes down to issues.
4: Well, I think he's an idiot. And I believe he could be corrupt. And I believe that his divorce was messy. And therefore, he's right wing.
0: Well, there may be flaws, but that doesn't make him right wing.
3: Right.
0: Right wing is on an issue. On what issue are the Republicans far right?
4: Like I said, far right, and we can't say this enough, far right used to encapsulate being a Nazi. Well, right, the Democrats got that sewn up now.
3: Yep. They even have tattoos.
0: Hey, did you get your platinum tattoo yet?
3: Yeah, right.
0: My gosh. So.
3: Hey, I got a new tattoo, guys. What is it? It's a Nazi tattoo. No, seriously, what is it?
0: I mean, when you think about the misogyny and the sexism of the radical transgender movement, the racism of the identity politics of judging people by groups and not individuals, the racism of anti-Semitism, the wanting to protect illegal immigrant criminals over the safety of American citizens. It's mind-boggling. It's not even in the same ballpark, yeah, the far left, right, as compared to this imaginary far right that supposedly exists in the Republican Party. I don't know where it is.
3: Right. Yeah, no.
0: Are there healthy disagreements? Yes.
3: Yeah, sure. That's been the case right, for a while.
0: Are there healthy disagreements on the issues? Yeah. But there should be in a political party.
3: Right.
4: Yeah, there was the article I was telling you about that I saw in the National Review that was Democrats need to learn how to fight each other. And they talk about Republicans, you know, going back and forth and talking about, you know, the just what's going on right now on a variety of different issues. He said there are long-term structural reasons related to the globalization that caused Republicans to enter into a state of civil war. Then there are the same reasons why populism has divided right-wing parties across the West in the past decade. And that's what we've talked about when it comes to, you know, what we say is moving to the left from free markets, as we have seen at times in the Republican Party over the last few years. In fact, this fight is for the soul of the Republican Party is ongoing. One hears the battle cries among those who are already partisans for Marco Rubio or J.D. Vance as a successor to Trump.
3: Yeah, yeah.
4: The civil war within the GOP has, of course, hampered Trump in setting his own agenda. He's often settled for passing the priorities of his party's adversaries, but it's also helped to keep him the main character in American politics, even in his poll numbers dip. The Democrats, meanwhile, have a serious brand problem that hasn't been solved by Trump foray into Iran or the unpopularity of his tariffs. The 2025 CNN poll found that only 16% of Americans said Democrats had stronger leaders than Republicans. Hmm. Even then, more respondents saw incumbent Republicans as the party of change. Maybe Democrats lost their brand as the party of the future and have changed because they've stopped debating how that future will look. They've lost the mantle of the party of change because the party is so settled in its identity, which is crazy. Right now, the Republican Party is uneasily but noisily accommodates people with different views on how the global economy should be engaged. Can Democrats even accommodate voters who think girls should compete only on girls' teams? It's not clear. Well, it is clear. No, they can't.
3: Yeah.
4: No. And those are all great points that were made that we've made before. What are the Democrats' ideas about America's role in the global economy or as a geostrategic actor? Well, you can have every flavor of globalism offered by the Kennedy School of Government. Sometimes it seems that the Democrats have a more progressive and less progressive wing. Sure, AOC and Spanberger have different priorities, but for the most part, Democrats revert to a hive mind. In 2020, during the COVID emergency and in the weeks after the death of George Floyd, That meant that everyone in the party shifted dramatically to the left and started sharing their pronouns.
3: Yeah.
4: I think if Democrats want to fix their current brand, when 70% of voters view them as out of touch, they need to start having big public fights with each other that give more voters a stake in that party and its future.
3: Yeah.
4: What they did mention there, though, is something that we've mentioned over and over and over again, which is really long-term the biggest problem for the Democratic Party. And you can even say the election of Donald Trump, it became a problem again. And that's when you practice identity politics, along with there has to be more victims and therefore more oppressors. A political party has to eventually unite on a set of issues that will bring more people in. You cannot do that when your political party is based on victims and oppressors and always increasing the amount of victims, which then increases the amount of oppressors that become the oppressors, part of the people that have supported your party.
3: And once you become the oppressor, you're done. It's over. You know, there is no turning back. There is no forgiveness. You know, there's the old term about, well, eating their own. Like, Republicans have been good to, you know, separate themselves and sever someone from the party who doesn't belong and whose ethics don't match or politics don't match or whatever it is. And so that was, you know, seems like ages ago. Now, when you compare it especially to the Democrats and what they're doing in creating new oppressors every single day. Mm-hmm. Look, people don't believe it, but AOC's gotten scolded at her own hometown, home district meeting.
4: Oh, yeah.
3: It's only a matter of time before, sorry, you've worn out your welcome. And it's not just that, you know, they want to be the rock star. That's part of it for them. But the people want them to be activists on a different level, a new level, a stronger level every single day. And if you don't meet that standard, sorry, you're done.
4: We are Red Eye Radio.
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0: Oh, I found a new political ad.
1: Oh?
0: This one for Karen Bass.
1: Okay.
0: For mayor of L.A.
1: Yeah.
0: From Hollywood star Samuel Low T. Jackson. All right. Here we go. Ready?
1: Okay.
0: All right.
2: These are the times we need someone who understands government, who also understands the needs of the people. Someone who will go in the streets and gather the people together. Not someone who will divide them. Karen Bass is that person. Karen Bass for mayor.
1: Say what again? Say what again?
0: What a horrible ad. The music behind it.
1: Well, it didn't even sound like... I'm like, did they give him some sort of sedative? That didn't even sound like Samuel L. Jackson.
0: That's why I knew the low T would fit.
1: Yeah. You know what we need is somebody who needs it. No, what we need is the real Samuel L. Jackson, because we don't know who this guy is.
0: Right.
1: Say what again? Is it wrong to call her largemouth bass? Can we not do that? Would that be wrong? Maybe don't do that if she talks too much. No? Big mouth bass? Small mouth bass? No?
0: I don't know about fish names.
1: Okay.
0: I don't know if that's politically incorrect or not.
1: Since when do we care?
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5: News. I'm Dave Packer. We've learned this weekend that five Americans, including U.S. troops, were injured in an Iranian missile attack on a U.S. base in Kuwait Wednesday. We're told they've since returned to duty. In Laos, four of the six remaining miners trapped in a flooded cave are now out. Josh Richardson, part of the rescue team.
6: I was literally about to head into the cave myself when all of a sudden we heard all these cheers and spun around and four very muddy miners just suddenly emerged out of the cave on their own.
5: The two other men still trapped inside. Officials announcing the bodies of nine missing individuals have been found at the site of a blast and ruptured chemical tank at a paper mill in Washington State. The driver in Friday's deadly chain reaction bus crash along I-95 just south of Washington, D.C., has been charged with two counts of involuntary manslaughter. And Southern Command says a U.S. airstrike on an alleged drug smuggling boat in the Eastern Pacific has killed three men. That happened today. This is ABC News.
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1: And he's Eric Carly, and I'm Gary McNamara. You know, I was just thinking about the Samuel L. Jackson ad for Karen Bass. Mm-hmm. And we know that really celebrities doing national ads doesn't have an effect at all.
2: No.
1: As we know, endorsements from... Does it... I guess my question would be, does that have an effect in L.A.?
2: No, that's a good question.
1: Because
2: and to what effect? Because, yeah. Okay. Samuel L. Jackson has become in recent years kind of like, well, if you need the movie to be, like, if you need the trailer for the movie to be exciting, put him in the movie somehow, right? Kind of spice things up. Mm-hmm. And so I thought to myself as I'm listening to the ad, thinking to myself, is that the way they're thinking of the campaign? You know, I call it... the obligatory Samuel L. Jackson, which means, well, the movie's not, we don't think it's going to do well. Call Samuel L. Jackson, write a part for him in the movie, and it will do better, right? They just put him in the movie. And I'm thinking to myself, is that how they looked at it with the Bass campaign? Because he does not sound enthusiastic at all.
1: No, it's like, all right, I sort of have to do this, so would you please support Karen Bass because we can all go on the streets and gather.
2: I mean,
1: what the hell does who wrote? Let me put it this way: who the hell wrote that?
2: Well,
1: and we will bring all people together. This isn't 1968,
2: and it's just weird because it doesn't sound like him at all. He sounds more like him when he's doing the Capital One commercial. You know?
1: See, now that's it. How dare he represent, even though it's a local race, it has national implications, as we know, because people are paying attention. It shows what direction California is going in.
2: Yeah.
1: And Samuel L. Jackson sponsors evil credit card companies that charge incredible interest rates.
2: That's right. That don't extend credit to everyone at the same rate.
1: Right.
2: That's going to be a problem.
1: They are not, credit card companies are not about equity and inclusion.
2: Let me ask you, Mayor Bass, what's in your wallet? Capital One, my first.

0: They deposited right into your account back in 74. Mm. And so if you wanted to take it out, you could take it out of your credit card at that time. Mm. So I got a Marine Midland credit card. Take a guess what the credit limit was.
1: $100.
0: $100.
1: You probably have said that. That's probably why I knew that.
0: I have said it. Yes, I've said it in the air. Yes.
1: Yeah.
0: $100.
1: But that also would be about right for that time and that time in your life. Because it wasn't really extended the way it is now overall to anyone, you know, back then. It was the 80s that was, if you think about the department stores created their own finance arms or worked with banks to create their own department store credit cards, right? So that, you know, hey, you could get a whatever, a card, and you would shop. You could use that only to shop at their store, and you get a discount for using the card, whatever it is. They still do that today. But it was the 80s, and then the building of malls. And for those under the age of 90, a mall was a building that had multiple stores under one roof. But it really expanded from there. And that's, you know, it wasn't, people didn't have that kind of credit extended today like they do today.
0: I'm looking at it right now. $100 in 1974 would be $675 today.
1: Wow.
0: So when you think about it, if I started working at a bank, because I worked part-time during the year and then full-time during the summer, and I was going to college. So if they gave me a credit card, debit card, whatever, today, and I just was employed there at a week, and they gave me a $700 credit limit, that'd be pretty good.
1: Oh, yeah. No, it was.
0: So I look
1: at
0: it.
1: Yeah, right.
0: You know, I guess I'm not looking at $100 the way I did back then, because it was such a long time ago.
1: Well, it would be enough. The idea was enough to buy a little gas, enough to buy a little groceries, but not enough to live on. It wasn't, you know, that's what changed. People wanted these $5,000 and $10,000, you know, credit limits, and they wanted to go out and buy major purchases. You know, then electronics came around, you know, I mean, in a big way, started to change and update to the point that everybody had to have everything. You know, I've got to have the latest VCR.
0: I need, stereo isn't good enough.
1: Yeah.
0: I need quadraphonic.
1: That's right. Exactly.
0: Remember quadraphonic?
1: Yeah, no. It was all the wants, right?
0: And then you would need, I remember going to the stereo store.
1: Yeah.
0: You get the big receiver.
1: Mm-hmm.
0: And then you have to get the record player,
1: mm-hmm.
0: and then the cassette deck,
1: mm-hmm.
0: and then two humongous speakers.
1: Yeah. Well, my dad was able to shop in Thailand before he came home from the Vietnam War. He only brought a few things home. One of them was a stereo with a turntable. And it's the very stereo, the very turntable I first heard Eddie Van Halen on.
0: Oh, was it one of the receivers with the turntable built into it on top?
1: No.
0: Or they were separate? Okay.
1: Yeah, they were separate. Okay. Yeah. So, but it was, you know, that was that age of wanting. And then when you started getting cool cars, you had to have cool sound. So, you know, you'd get speakers and a stereo and the whole thing.
0: That was, I look back at that, and not only was it a great job, because it opened me up. When you have to, you know, you're 18 years old and I'm this little shrimp and, you know, making your first, you know, collection call. Hello, this is Mr. McNamara. You know that your account is past due. I had not yet fully entered puberty. And, you know,
1: that happened on your 70th birthday. That's what all the celebration was about.
0: That's right. I've just discovered this thing called women. Wow.
1: Have you heard of this thing called females?
0: Man, they're attractive.
1: Wow, man. Hello.
0: But,

0: and it taught me a lot. That's where I learned that and I still think it is today, the number one thing that broke up marriages was financial stuff.
1: No, actually, it's listed as a I think it still is on the top of the list.
0: I think I saw it just recently. Somebody did it again, and I went, "Well, that's pretty consistent over a half century." And you know,
1: number two now, by the way, it's moved way up. Is Trump?
0: But that's only temporary. No. It'll be the next Republican then.
1: Irreconcilable MAGA differences.
0: Right. But what I found out was, and I collected line of credits.
1: Mm-hmm.
0: And it's interesting because most banks have gotten rid of a separate line of credit account. But I know that when a couple of the banks that I worked at got rid of the line of credit accounts, they offer me a line of credit on my credit cards.
1: Yeah.
0: For a lower interest rate to get the cash.
1: Right. Yeah.
0: You know, so, but I haven't got the offer in a while. I guess if I went into the bank and asked for a line of credit off it, they would do it. But I haven't got the advertisement.
1: I have three. But it has to do with the business my wife and I are in, and so I have three, but I can't remember the last time I used one.
0: The thing about line of credits, it of course made it different than a mortgage or even a car loan, because I had buddies that were doing that, is no collateral. You know, that's always the fear in a bank with a credit card.
1: Or
0: line of credit.
1: Unsecured debt.
0: Right.
1: Yeah.
0: Unsecured debt. And so they stayed really on top of that. I mean, you made calls. You know, you were probably 16, 17 days. If the grace period went by and it was 10 days and it was 15, 16, 17, you'd make a call.
1: Yeah. Well, remember for a while there, and I think it was kind of overplayed a little bit in pop culture, but the idea would be you overspend, you don't make your payments, and then the repo guy shows up and takes all your furniture out of your house. Well, I don't know to what extent they ever did that. I mean, I think they did to some extent. I don't know to what extent. These days, that doesn't happen unless it's secured. It's secured debt, like with a car or a house or
0: did not do that back
1: right,
0: then.
1: Right.
0: It's 50 years ago.
1: Because it adds to the cost of collection, and they just write it off. I don't know what write it off means. But they do, and they just write it off.
0: That's why they write it off.
1: That's why they write it off.
0: Thank you, Kramer.
1: Kramer from Seinfeld.
0: But what I found out was it was the people. It wasn't, if you want to say, the middle class that was really the problem with delinquencies.
1: Mm-hmm.
0: Because if you were a factory worker or even a white collar worker with a regular job and a wife and a kids, whatever. Most of the time, they called before it became a problem. The problem came from people that were in the upper middle class.
1: Mm-hmm.
0: That if, for example, and I'll put it by today's salaries, that you're making $250,000 a year.
1: Mm.
0: You know, you were making 80 and all of a sudden, boom, and you start spending like you're making a million.
1: Yeah.
0: Now, adjust that. We're not talking 1974 dollars when I'm using dollars of today.
1: Right. Yeah.
0: And that was the problem. And they were just in denial that there was any problem.
1: Mm-hmm.
0: There's not a problem. Mm-hmm. What do you buy? They're the ones that would get angry.
1: Mm-hmm. Mm-hmm.
0: And we worked with everyone, because the last thing you want to do, you don't want to, charge off, we called it, right? You don't want to write them off.
1: No. You want to collect.
0: I don't want to write off on my watch.
1: Right.
0: And the bank had no problem saying, just pay interest for as long as you want. Or pay interest, not for as long as you want, but I remember going 6, 7, 8 months with some people just paying interest on their line of credit.
1: Right. Yeah.
0: Now, at times, you know, if they started paying interest, you wouldn't remove the credit line, but if they started using it again, you would.
1: Right. Yeah.
0: You'd say, no, no, wait a minute. If you
1: you're creating a higher risk.
0: Right.
1: Yeah.
0: Right. You can't do that.
1: Right. Yeah.
0: You know. Yeah. But then again, with the minimum payments today on credit cards, now that we're moving from line of credit over to credit cards, my God, you're almost just paying a little over the interest if you're paying the monthly payment.
1: Oh my gosh. Yeah. So. I can't imagine.
0: We are Red Eye Radio.
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0: Beer Runner Radio. He's Eric Carlin. I'm Gary McNamara. James Tallarico, who replaced Jasmine Crockett, said he's not a vegan. Here's what he said back in 2021.
1: We have, I think, heard more and more issues of animal welfare. I think not just because it's the right thing to do and the moral thing to do, but also it's, as all of you know, necessary to fight climate change. It is now existential that we try to reduce our meat consumption and that we try to respect animals in all aspects of society. And so I am proud to say that our campaign has officially become a non-meat campaign. So we are only buying vegan products from our local vegan businesses.
0: And when he did the interview with Ed O'Keefe at CBS, no, I eat meat. No.
2: I'm from Texas. I love barbecue.
0: Right. They're blowing out eighth generation eating meat or whatever. Yeah, it's like he's attempting to move to the center. Here we go.
2: Yeah.

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5: From ABC News. I'm Dave Packer. The driver in Friday's deadly bus crash just south of Washington, D.C., has been charged with 2 counts of involuntary manslaughter. That driver, 48-year-old Jing S. Dong from New York City. NTSB board member Tom Chapman was asked if the driver might not have understood the road signs or warnings.
6: We are still assessing the driver's language proficiency, and we don't have enough information at this point to have drawn any conclusions there. That's something we're looking at, but we've not drawn a conclusion independently as a result of our investigation.
5: 5 people are confirmed dead, including 2 children and more than 40 reported injured. The federal judge overseeing President Trump's lawsuit against the IRS considering reopening the case over the terms of its settlement. ABC's Selena Wang.
7: Judge Kathleen Williams ordering Trump to respond to, quote, grievous allegations that his settlement was, quote, premised on deception. Now, remember that President Trump dropped this lawsuit in exchange for the creation of what's called this anti-weaponization fund. That's $1.8 billion in taxpayer money to be given away to Trump allies who claim they were unfairly treated by the Biden Justice Department.
5: Democrats call it a slush fund. President Trump weighing a final decision about an agreement with Iran.
8: There's still no breakthrough deal with Iran, but Secretary Pete Hegseth signaling confidence.
9: Iran may not want to give up their nuclear ambitions, but we believe at the table they can and will over time, given the right set of incentives.
8: Iran insisting its nuclear program isn't part of these current negotiations.
5: ABC's Ian Pennell, meanwhile, CENTCOM saying it disabled another ship trying to breach the U.S. blockade in the Strait of Hormuz on its way to Iran. A manhunt in Carroll County, Virginia, for a suspect accused of shooting two sheriff's deputies. One died. Police say the deputies were shot as they conducted a welfare check and are now searching for Michael Puckett, who they say is considered armed and extremely dangerous. You're listening to ABC News.
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5: In Laos, four of the six miners trapped in a flooded cave are now out and in good health. Josh Richardson said water pumps lowered the water in the caves enough for the men to crawl and sometimes swim out of those caves.
12: We were just about to turn the pumps off when they emerged on their own. So obviously the water level was dropped low enough that they've decided to do a bit of a roof sniff and squeeze their way out through the water. And we didn't even know they were on their way.
5: Two men remain inside. Southern Command says a U.S. airstrike on an alleged drug smuggling boat in the Eastern Pacific killed three men Saturday. A sonic sound heard over a large part of New England Saturday afternoon. It was like thunder, but different. Many Bostonians reported hearing the barrier-breaking boom. Reporter Ariel Mitropoulos with ABC affiliate WCVB spoke to someone who might know what this was.
13: Dr. John Ebel from the Weston Observatory believes that this was a meteor breaking through the lower part of the atmosphere.
14: This was probably a piece of space rock.
13: Most of the tools at the Weston Observatory that monitor earthquakes didn't pick up anything related to this, but one of their instruments did pick up the loud boom sound that we heard.
14: If it's like half a mile across, it would be like the rock that wiped out the dinosaurs about 65 million years ago.
13: He says it's not unusual for space rocks to make it through the atmosphere, but they usually burn up. This meteor still made it through, which is why so many of us heard it.
5: And it comes just days after another mysterious boom shook parts of South Carolina. Dave Packer, ABC News.
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0: Now, it's Red Eye Radio Gary McNamara and Eric Harley talk about everything from politics to social issues and news of the day. 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
15: All across America, we are Red Eye Radio. He is Eric Harley and I'm Gary McNamara.
2: Hi!
15: Hey, what's up?
2: How's it going?
15: All right, let's start out with relating sports to politics. I haven't mentioned golf in a while, have I?
2: No, you haven't.
15: I haven't been able to sneak a golf story in there in a while.
2: Yeah. What do I do with all my Live Golf hats that I bought? Are those? They're not going to be collector's items, are they?
15: But yesterday, and I had a laugh when I saw this one, because it was all over. It went viral, and that was, you know, the Knicks, New York Knicks,
2: right?
15: Seem to be a great team this year. From what I don't pay attention to sports like I used to, and I'll prove that in just a moment.
2: Right. Yeah.
15: Right?
2: Yeah.
15: I'll prove that in just a moment.
2: Right.
15: But
2: right.
15: A reporter asked Kathy Hochul, who's like, "Go Knicks! Go Knicks! Go Knicks! Go Knicks!"
2: Yeah.
15: She does the same thing you should see, because she's from the Buffalo area.
2: Mm-hmm.
15: People don't know that.
2: Mm.
15: So she always, you know, talks about, she could, I think one time she went out there and she got booed like crazy. But when she makes a comment about the Bills, you know, on X, she's just destroyed. I mean, she's just, every single time she does makes some kind of promotion thing about it. But a reporter asked her, and the reporter asking the question's a little low, so... just give you an idea of what's in this audio cut. It's a short audio cut. But the reporter says, "What do you say to President Trump saying he's a lifelong Knicks fan?" Okay?
2: All right.
15: And, you know, New York, Trump.
2: Yeah.
15: You can understand it, right?
2: Right.
15: All right, so here we go. All right, now listen to her answer here. And I'll explain it. People may not know it, but they did on the internet, and they just pounded on her.
2: Uh-huh.
15: Here we go. All right, here we go. You heard the reporter, but it's very low, the reporter asking the question.
2: All right,
15: here we go.
16: What do you think of him saying he's a lifelong Knicks fan? I think that's how the Times reported it.
17: I asked him to name the starting lineup from 1993 championship team and see how he does.
15: Yeah, so what do you say to the President Trump about saying he's a lifelong Knicks fan? Hochul, I'd ask him to name the starting lineup of the 1993 championship team and see how he does. The last time the Knicks won a championship was 1973. They didn't win one in 1993.
2: Well, but she didn't mean basketball championship. They went on to do a ping pong tournament later off season, and they won.
15: Now to show you, look, do I have anything in my hands? To show you what kind of a sports fan I used to be compared to now.
2: Right.
15: Because I cannot name one person on the New York Knicks. Not
2: right.
15: one.
2: Right.
15: I have no idea who plays for the Knicks.
2: Right. We're talking, it's basketball, right?
15: Yes. Yes. basketball, yes. Jeez, just when I attempt to promote how ignorant I am about sports, hold my beer, Harley.
2: Actually, no, I actually watched part of the series the other night.
15: So, I know you know.
2: Yeah.
15: Well, then again, I 1973, right?
2: Yeah.
15: Now remember, it was a different starting five than when they played in 1970, but not by much.
2: Right.
15: In 1973, and look at this. I've got nothing in my hands. If you look at my computer, it's right on X. Got nothing in my hands right now.
2: Yeah.
15: It was Willis Reed as the center. Earl the Pearl Monroe replacing Dick Barnett, who was the starting guard. He was still on the team when they won in 1970. Former senator, the late Senator Bill Bradley.
2: Mm.
15: Dave DeBuscher and Walt the Clyde Frazier. Mm-hmm. Was on that team. And also one of my favorite six men of all time, Cassie Russell. Cassie Russell used to take a jump shot, and he used to take his legs and flip them up behind when he would shoot. All right? So that's that's 73. That would, I'm sorry, Cassie Russell was 1970. He was gone by 73. So for 70, it was Dick Barnett. Earl the Pearl Monroe had not yet been traded. Willis Reed, Bill Bradley, Dave DeBuscher, and Clyde Frazier. And since she's talking about the last championship, also as power forwards, Jerry Lucas and Phil Jackson. So there you go. And that's for memory.
2: Right. And then, of course, a big part of the organization, Bill the Bucket Wilson. He wasn't on the team. He was a bookie.
15: Bill Hoskett was on that team in 1970. But that's just an example of how, when I tell people that I really was an insane sports fan, I was. And I'm not as much today, not even close. Now, 1970 was the year, 69-70 was the Knicks, and I was a fan of the Knicks. I was a fan, a real big fan of that team.
2: Mm-hmm.
15: And then the Buffalo Braves came into existence, and they became my favorite team.
2: Mm.
15: But in 73, I was still following when the Knicks made it to the championship. I was still following them. And so there you go. Just so you know that I could pass Kathy Hochul's test that she couldn't pass.
2: Well, she couldn't pass the question. If you can't pass the question, then there's something wrong. I was actually in an Oklahoma restaurant the other night. It was Friday night, and the Spurs and the Thunder. The Thunder ended up winning. They, in fact, in I didn't watch the entire game, but I watched most of the end of the game, and the Thunder was dominating pretty much the entire time. And I thought, oh, this is not good, because everyone in the entire restaurant was screaming. They're screaming for the Thunder. We're in an Oklahoma restaurant. And I'm just quietly going, yeah, well, okay. All right. My Spurs are not going to perform.
15: You grew up a Spurs fan.
2: Yeah. I grew up, down in San Antonio del Rio. It's the Spurs.
15: The Spurs, one of the few teams absorbed from the ABA into the NBA.
2: Yeah, and you know, remember, we were talking about the other day about football teams and the migration of football teams and everything else. And remember when the people of San Antonio, and God bless them, were trying to get the Raiders when the Raiders were leaving, the Bay Area when they were leaving Oakland, and they were trying to get the Raiders to go to San Antonio. And we were like, oh, that's not going to happen, because we were talking about, you know, what it takes to support a team, you know, build a stadium. You know, you have to you have to have enough taxpayers in the city, numbers wise, to afford today's stadiums. And I was thinking of that moment when, you know, it only lasted a few minutes, it seems, where they were saying, yeah, they should the Raiders should come out here, and they should be the San Antonio football team, because in part, this was the justification. Their colors are already black and silver, which are the colors of the Spurs. Well, that's a silly reason. Yeah. And also, Jerry Jones is never going to allow that to happen.
15: Well, I mean, I don't know if he could. He probably would have influence, but
2: yeah.
15: I don't think it would affect the market of the Cowboys being, what are they, 285 miles away?
2: Yeah.
15: And let me tell you this. I mean, and I come from an absolute football town first, a hockey town second.
2: Mm-hmm.
15: It's funny because, you know, people say, well, when they built the minor league stadium, well, it can be expanded. And I said at the time, Buffalo will never get a major league baseball team. It's not a baseball town. It just
2: mm-hmm.
15: isn't.
2: Mm-hmm.
15: It's got minor league baseball, but they are not a major league team. And they're going to look at the population, and, you know, they don't have the same type of revenue sharing as the NFL does.
2: Yeah. Right.
15: And so it's like never going to happen. And I'll never forget the people that were sponsoring it were not happy with me, because I was a talk show host in the area at that time when they were promoting, we're going to get Major League Baseball. And I went, no, you're not. You're never going to get it. But San Antonio, I don't know if they look at that market and say it's not big enough yet. I will say this, though. Crazy football fans there. I do not know of a city that has supported all the different minor league football, professional football teams that have gone through San Antonio.
2: Well, they are rabid fans that are in terms of the NFL, that are split, of course, between the Houston Texans, or back in the day when I was there, the Oilers, and the Cowboys. Now, in Del Rio, which is Western San Antonio. You know, we got all of our news out of, we didn't have TV news out of Del Rio. We had one newspaper out of Del Rio. We had a couple of radio stations, but all of our TV news came out of San Antonio. So we were Western San Antonio. But yeah, it was in, with the friends I grew up, anecdotal, but with the friends I grew up with, everybody was a Cowboys fan in Del Rio. But it you could see the split between, and with baseball. And with baseball, it was the Astros and the Rangers. It seemed to lean more Astros than it did Rangers. And that, again, it's just anecdotal. But in terms of football, NFL, Del Rio, heavily Cowboys fans. San Antonio, I was a little bit younger, so I don't know. I don't remember. But I think San Antonio was a very vibrant sports town. I mean, they love sports. They just absolutely do. I think they could, I do believe they could have a fan base. It's, you know, I just don't have the numbers in front of me of crunching the numbers of what it takes today. It kind of goes back to what we were talking about and have mentioned recently, and that's the cost of these stadiums. You know, they're just massive. Well, so, you know, Las Vegas, you know, they were counting on Vegas to be, all right, because Vegas is a transient kind of town, you know, because where it used to be, where it's tourism, it's a global tourism. And that can work, you know, definitely for any sports franchise or anything going on locally. But, you know, if you want to get into a real sports town, San Antonio would definitely be one you would have to consider for
15: the
2: sure.
15: The other reason I bring up Kathy Hochul is because politicians believe that the people are idiots, that you actually care who they endorse. Yeah. Remember Hillary? Where was she when she couldn't decide, you know, who she was for? And
2: Right.
15: For some reason, I'm thinking it was the Bears or something they asked, and she just, and I think Bill was the same way. Well, I like the team that everybody else. I like
2: and,
15: all
2: and
15: the
2: wasn't
15: teams.
2: There something when she was running for Senate between whether she was going to wear a Mets ball cap or a Yankees
15: something
2: ball cap
15: like that.
2: Or something
15: and
2: like
15: it's
2: that.
15: Like, nobody gives a damn. They believe people are such idiots
2: that,
15: well, if you support that team, I'm not going to vote for you. And I bring that up because at the in the third hour yesterday of the show, we played that commercial from Plattner in Maine that was running during a Red Sox game.
2: Yeah.
15: Which he says private equity, the private ownership of professional sports has destroyed it.
2: Yeah.
15: And he doesn't like it. And so we never really delved into it much because it was the end of the hour.
2: Right, right.
15: But I guess the point is, and I was thinking about it during the day, I'm like, oh, my God. So he's talking about, was he talking about, somebody's got to ask him. Are you talking that government should own the sports teams? Mm-hmm. Should sports teams be owned by government? And who should own it?
2: Right.
15: Should it be the state that owns it? Should it be the city that owns it?
2: Right.
15: Should it be the county that owns it? Should it be the federal government that owns it?
2: Mm-hmm.
15: And I find it interesting when they're like, the you know, because one of the things is the billionaire owners. If billionaires are evil, they shouldn't own, you know, our sports teams. Now, I haven't seen him go much further on it, but that was prime territory for the Republicans to just pound on him and have a heyday making fun of it. And, of course, because of a couple of things like the, you know, the Jill Biden story. And I'm like, they're just obsessed about that. It shows you how inside the beltway they are. Look, they all knew. I don't know whether she's lying or not. I wouldn't be surprised if she's lying. I'm not going to spend five minutes.
2: I don't buy it coming from her. I think it was some kind of, thought he might be having a stroke. No, you knew exactly what was going on. I don't buy it for a minute.
15: And then the Paxson thing. So this, but I think it's prime, to, you know, because people pay attention to sports, and not that they're going to vote on it, but somebody might say, wait a minute, are you saying the government should own all professional sports teams?
2: Right.
15: You know, what's your point? Why did you put that out?
2: Right.
15: Why did you make the case that the private sector is destroying the Boston Red Sox?
2: Right.
15: That's the case he was trying to make.
2: Mm-hmm.
15: So if the private sector is destroying the Boston Red Sox, what's your solution?
2: Right.
15: Somebody should ask him.
2: Yeah. How do you fix it?
15: What an idiot.
2: How do you fix it?
15: I mean, seriously. Forget about that he's a commie Nazi.
2: Yeah.
15: He's an absolute idiot. He's absolutely clueless.
2: Yep.
15: As how the world runs.
2: Yep. He absolutely
15: God,
2: is.
15: You people in Maine, if it's true that he's actually up by 9 points, I shake my head. I don't know what to do. You're just saying to hell with our state. Let's just send it right to hell.
2: Yeah, why not?
15: A commie Nazi.
2: Yeah.
15: And I read the other day, well, people are interested that, you know, in the backstory and they know about the tattoo. The tattoo isn't important except that it's a Nazi tattoo.
2: Well, it's like the liberal activist media is approaching it like one of the old Barbara Walters sit down interviews.
15: Yeah.
2: Tell me about your tattoo. Tell me about the pain you went through while getting the tattoo.
15: So when you got angry, you decided to get a tattoo that was pro concentration camp where millions of Jews died.
2: Right, right.
15: So I mean, is there something that we need to understand here that we failed to understand?
2: It's like Jiminy Glick, you know, Martin Short, asking Mel Brooks, what's your beef with the Nazis?
15: Yeah, that was great.
2: Silly, over the top, silly. This whole thing is just absolutely stupid.
15: Now, I couldn't watch him do that all the time.
2: Yeah.
15: But I was a fan of those interviews.
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0: We are Red Eye Radio. He is Eric Carlin. I'm Gary McNamara. And the other question I'd ask Plantner when he talked about the fact of he believes that private equity is destroying sports, which means the billionaires owning the sports teams are not good. Because who, I don't even know, is anybody not a billionaire that owns a major league baseball, basketball, hockey, or a football team? Everybody's a billionaire, right?
1: Yeah.
0: If billionaires are evil, they shouldn't own sports teams.
1: Right.
0: And so I would, the question I would ask him is, how you look at the for example the draft. They already have their own form of trying to equalize, or that's the major league DEI trying to make each team equal, right?
1: Right.
0: How would Plantner expand DEI to professional teams if the government owned the professional teams?
1: Yeah.
0: Now, we did find out that in the state of Texas, just getting Jerry Jones out of being of owner, whether it was government or not, received 99% approval from the fans.
2: Yes, it did. Unfortunately, they're not going to do anything about it.

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2: ABC News, I'm Dave Packer. The federal judge overseeing President Trump's lawsuit against the IRS is considering reopening the case over the terms of its $1.8 billion settlement for a so-called anti-weaponization fund. And another setback for the president.
3: The majority of musicians slated for the Trump-backed event celebrating America's 250th now pulling out. The president now saying he'll hold a rally on Wednesday on the National Mall to replace the planned concerts.
2: ABC's Selena Wang. The driver in Friday's deadly bus crash just south of Washington, D.C. has been charged with two counts of involuntary manslaughter in Paris. A celebration erupted into violence Saturday after Paris Saint-Germain scored the Champions League title win over Budapest. It started out as a victory party in the streets, quickly grew into thousands of people, reports of vandalism, cars set ablaze, and an injured police officer, at least 45 people detained. This is ABC News.
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1: And he is Eric Carley, and I'm Gary McNamara. 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Listening to a lot of the analysis yesterday about, you know, where the Republican Party is going, and quite emotional it got yesterday from the Republican Party, because of this, shows that they have, you know, they've got the guts. This is not loyalty to Trump. It's the base, as we talked about yesterday, the base saying, no, we want somebody that's going to fight. You know, you heard the things like it's about time that Cornyn has been in there for too long. And I will say this, look, because we've got so many long term senators in there. Here's how I view it. I view serving in government like I do radio. I've always expected that I'm going to be gone in a week.
2: Yeah.
1: You and I've always had this mentality.
2: We need to talk during the break. Go ahead. Anyway,
1: what? We've always had this mentality.
2: Yeah.
1: Even if.
2: No, from day one.
1: Right.
2: Since I was 18, I've felt that.
1: Right. Yes. It's something that you know, it is a cutthroat business.
2: Yes.
1: And I've been let go. Mm-hmm. And as I said, I was actually let go from a job because I succeeded too well.
2: Mm-hmm.
1: And when I went in, you know, we got, you know, the ratings came in and everybody's happy and everything else. And I walk into the general manager's office. He said, congratulations, we're letting you go because the owner, he was a very, let me put it this way, elderly man who might have not had all of his cognitive abilities there.
2: Well,
1: but he said, he goes, he wanted to say congratulations, but he wants you he wants you gone because he believes because of the success you've had, you're going to ask for a big raise and he doesn't want to pay it.
2: Mm-hmm.
1: And this is a smaller market.
2: Right. Yeah. Yeah.
1: But I actually went to unemployment the next day and said that, well, they said I succeeded too well. I mean, come on. I felt like I was the episode of Seinfeld where George Costanza walks in to collect unemployment and he's trying to get an extension and he's not really looking for any type of job, and ended up remember dating the daughter,
2: yeah,
1: of the unemployment agent. Thanks for the Big Mac, George. I haven't had one in a while.
2: It happened to a friend of mine who got her PhD, and about a month later, they said, you're overqualified for the job, and we're going to have to, we can't afford to have any gaps in the job that you do, and so we're letting you go, because we know that now you are at a different pay scale. We know you're going to ask for a raise, so you're basically overqualified.
1: Right. And if you don't have, for example, probably, I haven't actually thought about it much, but probably the majority of my career,
2: mm-hmm.
1: you know, the contracts were completely one-sided.
2: Mm-hmm.
1: As you know, I mean, early on, they're completely one-sided towards management. They might provide, you know, a little bit of security mm-hmm. for the first year or something. But after that, I mean, it was the contracts were, you know, early on in my career, didn't provide me any protection. And sometimes there was no contract at all. You just worked. Yeah.

0: in Colbert's.
1: Oh, my gosh.
0: That picture, it's like 200 people.
1: Well, no. When they used to, remember back when they used to, like, they would show a picture from, like, the Emmy Awards, right? And it was, I remember this one picture, and it was basically everybody who received the award, you know, as, I don't know, best comedy show or something, mm-hmm. for The Daily Show on Comedy Central. And it looked like, wait a minute, it looked like everybody from the crowd, from the audience, got on stage. I'm like, there's no way they have that many writers. It was dozens and dozens of people.
0: Mm-hmm.
1: Unbelievable.
0: And here in, you know, in talk radio, like for this show, there's four of us.
1: Yes, right.
0: Me, you.
1: Right.
0: Alan and Ron.
1: Right.
0: And Alan does a great job. He always gets me three or four stories a night.
1: Yeah. Yeah,
0: that yeah. are different than the things that I'm looking at. He always finds right. something. Go, oh, all right,
1: right.
0: I didn't look at that story that way. And just the headline. Whenever I'm just always amazed that he always gets me stuff that's like, wow,
1: right,
0: okay.
1: Now we're actually very fortunate to have a very experienced production crew. Right. Most shows at our caliber don't.
0: Was that a compliment towards our show or an insult towards
1: say
0: what you and I do?
1: They're highly overqualified themselves.
0: But when you, so it's completely, and I love it this way. One of the things, and you were asked a long time ago by somebody, an executive, you know, what's your goal? And you were on this show and you said to do this show.
1: I love radio. I just,
0: right.
1: And it's not, you know, there's a difference between, I love doing the job, and I need to be on the radio every day. Now, I can say technically I need to be on the radio every day personally so I can vent, but it's not an ego right. thing. It's not to build an ego. It's to vent. But I love doing radio.
0: I love the process. I love the editorial control that you have.
1: Yeah.
0: I love that you can take it in whatever direction that you want. Where you can't do that in television. Look, right, that's one of the things Tucker Carlson is complaining about now. Well, I wasn't really telling you what I believed. The producers were actually doing all of it.
1: Yeah.
0: Well, then you just lose complete credibility. Well,
1: you just admitted you were a sellout.
0: Yeah. I mean, it's just like, wow. And so that would be very, very, very, very tough to do. But with that comes the fact that if you don't succeed, you're gone. And
1: right.
0: I'll be honest, I never thought that I would last this long in the business. Right. I never thought, but my mentality always was I could be gone like you. They could fire me next week. Mm-hmm. I always had that in my head, even when I know they could still say you're gone next week. They got to pay us for a while. Mm-hmm. But the fact is you eventually later on in your career, you actually do, if you've had some kind of success, you know, you do have some guarantee. But
1: well, politics, I still have that underlying fear. Right. To the point that next Thursday I have an interview at Costco. So it's
0: well,
1: to make sure.
0: With politics, I view it the same way.
1: Mm-hmm.
0: You know, I was reading; it was almost like an obituary, and it's so sad. Cornyn had a four-decade. Well, yeah, for God's sakes, four decades. I look at Congress and say, well, four decades. You know, that's unbelievably long.
1: Yeah.
0: And one of the biggest, you know, complaints, you know, people talk about what do you call it,
1: term limits. Yeah.
0: We don't believe that's the solution as many people believe it is, because especially in congressional districts, you know, you don't get anything. And as you see in the state of Texas, if the party, the people that vote for that party are unhappy with the candidate, they can lose even after 40 years, and they can lose
1: right.
0: big. But When I look at a lot of what I saw yesterday, well, the Republican Party is succeeding because they kicked out the incumbent and put this person in, and now the Trump agenda can continue forward. Well, what's the thing that's really ticked off a lot of Republicans? I think the number one issue was that they couldn't pass they don't have the votes to, you know, for the SAVE Act.
1: Mm-hmm.
0: Yeah. You know, right. They don't have the votes
1: right.
0: basically for voter ID.
1: Yeah.
0: And it's like, well, get rid of the filibuster. I never thought the Republicans would do that. They would wait for the Democrats to do it. And even if Republicans got rid of the filibuster now, anything that they could pass could be defeated when Democrats.

0: took over, took power.
1: Exactly.
0: I don't believe, my opinion, and yours on this case, because we're looking towards the future. You know, other people may have differing viewpoints on it, and that's fine. The concern of the Republican Party should be to not have any chance of the Democrats winning.
1: Right. Right.
0: It's not, you know, so whether it's Cornyn or Paxton here, whether it's a MAGA person or not MAGA person, it's more important to me that the Democrats lose than that the SAVE Act passes. Why? Because you can use that to pound on the Democrats over and over again.
1: Yes.
0: It's an issue that you've got 80% of the 82%, 83% of the country, is it? What is it? No, it's right around 80%, because it was like 83% of, you know, whatever. I forgot the exact demographics, but it's around 80%.
1: Yeah.
0: Well, you can use that. What's more important, to pass that tomorrow or to win in November?
1: Right.
0: My focus is winning in November so the Democrats don't win. And so I don't care whether it's Paxton or Cornyn. All I want is the win, because either Paxton or Cornyn would be better than Democrats taking over the Senate.
1: Yes.
0: And my concern is not right now passing the Trump agenda and the issues on the Trump agenda right now, if you can pass them next year, because you've got a bunch of senators, you've got the Senate again for a couple more years. And so to me, the infighting in the Republican Party is a strength, because the Republican Party can evolve. There was an article, where is it here? Michael Doherty in National Review, Democrats need to learn how to fight each other. Mm-hmm. And it's like, look, part of the infighting in the Republican Party can hurt them, but it shows that they're actually the party that's evolving.
1: Well,
0: where the Democrats, they're not evolving. They're not the party of change ever, because they're sticking to their ideological, you know, insanity.
1: It's for the GOP, it is, for the most part, it's on the issues. There is some tribalism that exists there. With the whole MAGA thing, there seemed to be this battle to prove I'm more MAGA than you are, to the extent where some people were trying to say they were more MAGA than Donald Trump. It seemed like they were trying to make that point. The point with the left is, it doesn't matter who you are, even if you're a member of my own party, you're the oppressor eventually. And identity politics has set up that model to disintegrate, to erode that unity. And it keeps happening more and more. This is why, you know, Cory Booker over the weekend, you know, party needs new leadership. Andrew Cuomo, you know, what's going on? And you have more and more of these Democrats. I don't consider those names. They're known names. Booker's still active. Cuomo's, I don't know what he's doing. But, you know, he's probably going to make a run maybe again somewhere at some point. But the point is that I know that it runs deeper throughout the party, that there is something fundamentally broken with the Democratic Party. Well, what it is exactly what you and I have been describing, identity politics. You create more and more victims, more and more subgroups every day, and by definition, by default, you create more and more oppressors, even within your own group, and that is a problem. And always will be. It's not going to change in our lifetime.
0: Yeah, I look at the long-term future of the Republican Party, and I believe it's in much better shape than the Democrats.
1: Oh yeah,
0: because the Democrats won't, if they're not willing to evolve now, they're not going to evolve.
1: Right. Yeah.
0: For a long time.
1: Right.
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17: A better life with Dr. Sanjay Gupta.
18: If you are struggling with substance abuse, alcohol, pills, whatever it may be, First of all, it's nothing to be ashamed of. We know addiction is a brain disease, and we also know getting into recovery can be tough. Also, in case this helps, I want to tell you about a new study out of Harvard School of Public Health, which found that spiritual belief, the idea of a steady religious practice, had a protective effect from addiction. Experts we talked to told us there were probably a few reasons why this might be the case. Number one, excessive drug and alcohol use would not be the norm in a religious community, and people want to fit in. Two, a belief in a higher power provides people with hope and solace, great foils for addiction. And three, and I think there's some merit to this, regular attendance in a faith community also provides connection. Just like in AA, camaraderie and social support is often what you need. I'm Dr. Sanjay Gupta, helping you live a better life.
19: That's all.

0: I'm Gary McNamara. Yeah, so it was an interesting day yesterday, just seeing how everybody was, analyzing it. And, you know, again, my point is simply, I want the Democrats to lose. That's all.
1: Yeah.
0: You know?
1: Yeah.
0: I really, you know, at this point, because of how radical they are, I'm not really that concerned of who the Republican candidate is, unless you have a Plattner in there, which we don't. There is no Plattner on the Republican side.
1: Yeah, right.
0: You don't have a commie Nazi.
1: Yeah.
0: So what I care about is whoever can win. And, can Paxton win? Yeah. You already see that yesterday in the CBS News interview that I'll have to find the audio. Tallarico's already backing off from the positions. By the way, he's lying. Everything that he said back in 2021, he believes.
1: He meant it.
0: Yes.
1: And he means it now. Yeah.
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12: From ABC News, I'm Dave Packer. Information emerging over the weekend that five Americans, including a U.S. troops, says a U.S. official, were injured in an Iranian missile attack at a U.S. base in Kuwait on Wednesday. They were since been returned to duty. This comes as President Trump weighs a deal with Iran to open the Strait of Hormuz. It's a deal that could depend on Israel. We're learning the expanding war in Lebanon against Iranian-backed Hezbollah has completed negotiations with the Trump administration. ABC's Ian Pannell in Jerusalem.
13: Hundreds of thousands of people have been ordered to leave their homes, with more than 400 killed during the ceasefire. Hezbollah stepping up its attacks in northern Israel.
14: Prime Minister Netanyahu ordering his troops to advance, but Iran insisting that Israel cease fire as part of any broader deal with the U.S.
12: After a very challenging recovery at the site of a blast at a paper mill in Washington State, County Coroner Dana Tucker announcing,
15: "Our office has recovered and identified all 9 missing individuals."
12: Recovered from inside the collapsed tank containing a powerful chemical. But there was better news in Laos. 4 of the 6 remaining miners trapped in a cave were able to get out by themselves on Saturday.
16: Cries of joy as they embrace rescuers and collapse onto the ground.
17: These guys have decided they didn't want to stay in the cave any longer.
16: I spoke with Josh Richards, one of the rescue divers. He had been moments away from entering the cave.
17: These guys have literally just crawled themselves out 300 metres through a horrendously tight cave.
16: Those men perhaps sensing a make or break moment as water levels fall, seeing an opportunity to get out and taking it.
12: The driver in Friday's deadly bus crash along I-95 south of Washington, D.C., charged with 2 counts of involuntary manslaughter. 5 people confirmed dead, including 2 children, and more than 40 reported injured. 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
12: Another sonic boom was heard overhead, this one in New England. It's the second time Americans reported hearing a loud boom in just days.
20: The U.S. Geological Survey now saying this was a sonic boom, possibly caused by a suspected meteor that may have exploded high above the Massachusetts coast. It comes just days after another mysterious boom shook parts of South Carolina. Officials said that sound was also consistent with a sonic boom, not an earthquake.
12: ABC's Olivia Rubin. An update on the American missionary doctor that was treating people in Central Africa before he was diagnosed with Ebola.
21: A colleague says that the infected American doctor, Peter Stafford, is, quote, doing really well, but remains weak as he undergoes treatment in Berlin. U.S. officials now setting up a special medical facility at a base in central Kenya, which would be used to potentially care for Americans who are at high risk of exposure to the virus. But a Kenyan judge is putting that on hold for now. All of this is unfolding as the U.S. prepares to host the World Cup in less than 2 weeks.
12: ABC's Marcus Moore. The lead prosecutor in former FBI Director James Comey's seashell case is withdrawn from the case. Matthew Petracca was the lone prosecutor assigned to the case when it was unsealed late last month. It stems from Comey's social media post depicting seashells, with the Justice Department claiming that amounted to a threat against President Trump. Comey's attorneys intend to push to have the case dismissed before it can go to trial. The DOJ didn't include any explanation for the move in the high-profile case. Dave Packer, ABC News.
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3: Now, it's Red Eye Radio. Gary McNamara and Eric Harley talk about everything from politics to social issues and news of the day. Whether you're up late or you're just starting your day, welcome to the show from the Relief Factor Studios. This is Red Eye Radio.
23: All across America, we are Red Eye Radio. He is Eric Harley, and I'm Gary McNamara. All right, more sports and politics.
24: All right, sport fans.
23: This sort of relates to Plattner in Maine about he's, you know, upset that the private equity and billionaires own sports teams.
24: Yeah.
23: His idea is that private equity has destroyed the Boston Red Sox. And somebody needs to ask him the question, so then who should own sports teams? This is a New York and New Jersey launch investigation into World Cup ticket pricing. All right?
24: Mm-hmm.
23: New York Attorney General Letitia James and New Jersey Attorney General Jennifer Davenport announced that they have sent subpoenas to the FIFA president and others seeking information about their ticket policies. Quote, New Yorkers have been waiting for years for the World Cup to come into their backyard, and they deserve a fair shot at affordable tickets.
24: Okay.
23: It's government's job. Is it government's job to make sure you have a fair shot at affordable tickets?
24: I will say it's kind of outrageous given the prices. If you break it down to the cost per point scored
23: per goal
24: for any given match, combined score, I mean, with both teams, it's pretty expensive per point.
23: No one should be, Letitia James said, no one should be manipulated into paying sky-high prices for seats. And then also added, this is true, though. Fans should be able to trust that the tickets they purchase will be the ones they receive. That's true. If you make a contract with the company and they don't, you know, that they would be a company and they don't fulfill that contract, you have every right to go after them for that. But they start out by talking about it's their job to ensure that there's fairness and equity in ticket prices.
24: Ah, fairness and equity. Okay. All right.
23: I just love it so. All right, so here we go. You and I talked yesterday about Tallarico and how he would run his campaign.
24: Mm-hmm.
23: And we talked about Kamala Harris back in 2020. Mm-hmm. Excuse me, 2024.
24: Yeah.
23: And she never made it to 2022.
24: Because nobody talked about her in 2020.
23: Well, she never made it to 2020 because the Democrats are racist and sexist.
24: That's right.
23: Now, by the way, that comes from her.
24: Yeah.
23: She's the one that accused Democrats of being racist and sexist back in 2020.
24: That's right. She was abandoned before Christmas.
23: Yeah.
24: 2019.
23: Democrats were so racist and sexist, they said, no. Let her through Thanksgiving, but no way is she getting past Christmas.
24: That's right. it's the holiday season.
23: But we had talked about, and we had talked about this a couple of weeks ago, too, that when, you know, and that was because Kamala Harris is still you know, at the top of the bunch of who Democrats want to run in 2028. And we had gone back all the way. In fact, I found the ex post that I put out where I said Donald Trump, and this goes back to like June of 2024, and I said Trump is uniting the nation.
4: Yeah.
23: And I got some great responses because of it. And because Kamala now, and that's when she ran that ad where she said she's going to be tougher on the border. She didn't believe in open borders. She talked about a wall and a bunch of other topics that Trump was leading in. She said, no, I'm going to try to co-opt him on that. I'm going to try to beat him on that. It didn't last long. The left would not allow her to do that.
24: Many people don't even remember she promised to invade Greenland.
23: And so she pulled back from that.
4: Yeah.
23: Because she couldn't sell it to the Democrats. And I remember you and I in the midterm of 2006, we have long memories. Wow.
4: It's 20 years ago, Eric. It's 20 years ago.
24: Wow.
23: But the midterm of 2006, after the election, we went, wow, and Democrats did very well.
4: Mm-hmm.
23: But it was really after that 2006 election where Democrats were not trying to run, or even before, were not trying to run as much to the middle.
4: Yeah.
23: They're always trying to run to the middle. And really since then, and as we even get up to, you know, the last election, or you look at, you know, California, whatever, they cannot moderate whatsoever. And the question would be, will Tallarico try to do it and would he be successful? He's trying already. He's walking back the things he said already.
4: Mm-hmm, mm-hmm.
23: Was interviewed by Ed O'Keefe, who, by the way, one of the criticisms of Ed O'Keefe was like, and Barry Weiss, we hope you're listening, he didn't push back.
4: Yeah.
23: He just asked some question. He answered right. And went to the next question.
4: Right.
23: He answered, going to the next question.
4: Mm-hmm.
23: Didn't say, well, wait a minute. And he starts by asking him about the six biological sexes, all right?
4: All right.
23: And listen to this muddled answer. And he did not get pushback from Ed O'Keefe at all. Here we go.
6: Let me run one more by you, because, again, the president, other Republicans are already bringing it up. Again, in 2021, though, while debating a bill that restricted transgender student-athletes, you said modern science acknowledges six biological variations based on chromosomes to argue that sex is a nuanced spectrum, not a strict binary. Do you still believe there are six biological sexes?
7: I know there are two sexes, men and women. I also know there's a very small percentage of people who have these chromosomal abnormalities, and I believe they deserve to be treated with dignity and respect.
6: The other one.
23: Okay, now he went to never challenged him on that.
24: Right. Right.
23: And he's making the case that every transgender has a chromosome differentiation, and that's not true.
24: Right. I don't know anybody that's ever tried to make that case.
23: No. No. Ben O'Keefe just let that slide right by.
24: Yeah. Because you would stop and say, based on what? Show me that data.
23: Yeah. But you said six biological sexes.
24: Yeah. Yeah.
23: And by the way, you know, and again, scientists didn't agree with that, by the way. He was lying back then when he said it.
24: Right. And you know, liberal activists didn't agree with it because they believe there's a lot more than six.
23: Right, right. Well, we had said it. Who was it when Biden said, three. You know, how many genders are there? Three. We went, oh, my God, you can't give a number like that.
24: You're done.
23: So, but there's him attempting. Let's see this next question. Here we go.
24: All right.
23: Okay, hang on. We ready? Here we go. All right.
7: In respect.
6: The other one they keep harping on, and it's perhaps the most curious of all, they say you're a vegan.
7: I'm not a vegan. I'm an eighth generation Texan. I've been eating barbecue since before Ken Paxton's first indictment. And this campaign basically runs on Texas barbecue. If all they have is lying about me being a vegan, I feel pretty good about our chances.
23: They're not lying. You said it.
24: Right.
23: You said it. You said you're a vegan. I mean, it's just like they're not lying about it. And he was asked also, the other question was on the border where he said that, you know, that the Republicans are lying. He had said, remember, and we had played the audio before, Mm-hmm. I think we played in the last couple of days where he, but this was back then, but he said that the border should be like the front porch.
24: Right.
23: Where
24: with the welcome
23: you, mat. Right, with the welcome mat, you welcome the good people in, but not the bad people. Mm-hmm. Well, then my next question would be, and he's trying to make the case, no, I just said let the, it's an open border for good people, but he's trying to make the case that he said, you know, that, that, to give the impression that he was against sanctuary cities, and he's not.
24: Right.
23: Because that would be my next question. So are you against sanctuary cities where illegal immigrant criminals are protected?
24: Right, right.
23: So this is his attempt to lie by, again, projecting and calling the Republicans liars about things that he clearly said.
24: Mm-hmm.
23: And so you have to, you've got to go after him for that, and... again, Ed O'Keefe, just, did you hear him laugh? Ed O'Keefe laughed.
24: Yeah.
23: When he said, you know, the Paxton indictment. I mean, it was Barry Weiss. Ed O'Keefe did a horrible job.
24: Right.
23: Just let him answer. Just let him go
24: through
23: it.
24: Well, it was a propaganda piece.
23: Yep.
24: If you're not going to hit them back, if you're not going to question every answer that comes at you, every response that comes at you, you're not doing journalism. Just hand him the mic and let him just talk and lie.
23: Yeah.
24: Because that's basically what you did. That's not journalism.
23: But it shows it shows a change that the Tallarico people believe after over a decade of not attempting to go to the middle. Because remember, that was always what they were attempting to do.
24: Mm-hmm.
23: Kamala tried it and failed on a national level.
24: Right.
23: Tallarico and his campaign now believe it's time to move to the middle and lie about where James Tallarico really stands.
24: Right.
23: And the belief is, or the hope is, that Democrats in Texas know he's lying. Just like when, remember when Obama said, I'm grappling with gay marriage. And remember the gay activists were the pro-gay marriage activists were talking about later on and go, no, we all knew he was lying. Everybody knew he was lying. He wasn't grappling with
24: well,
23: it.
24: Well,
23: he was lying.
24: Because the difference was, is that, and not exactly a Sunday morning talk show, but Ellen DeGeneres and her daytime talk show that, and she brought on John McCain, you know. What do you believe in terms of gay marriage? And he was, his response, marriage is between a man and a woman. Obama had said the same thing already. And look, we had our issues with John McCain in terms of him being a senator. But if you're talking about two different parties, the candidates for each party being questioned and at the exact same issue, one gets away with it, and the other one, and they get away with it because exactly what you just said. No, we know he's lying. We're okay with him lying. Just to, and then all of a sudden he was grappling and evolving.
23: Now what you do here, because unfortunately we have to help the Republicans on basic communication skills, you take everything that he said in that interview. Here's what James Tallarico said this week. Here's what he said back then. And those are the ads that you make. And then you say, James Tallarico is lying to you. He doesn't want you to know what he would really do as a senator.
24: Right.
23: And I'll say this. Why? Because adults don't change their mind on basic issues.
24: Right.
23: Adults don't all of a sudden change their mind.
24: On foundational issues, they don't.
23: Right. And those are foundational issues.
24: Right.
23: You don't go from saying there are six biological sexes that are proven by scientists and then 5 years later say, oh, no, there's only two. There's only two, but there are some chromosomal differences, which are not, that does not explain the radical transgender movement at all.
24: Yeah.
23: But on the border, I'd say, oh, fine. Then, oh, and he said he criticized Obama, you know, for the border. Did he? I want to see if he's got that on there and whether he would. I don't believe he did. I don't remember any Democrat until you got to election time that said Biden's got to do something on the border. He's going to lose because of it. And then at that point, they were saying, you've got to do something.
24: Right.
23: But it wasn't that Biden didn't do the job on the border. He did do the job on the border. He did exactly. Biden was totally successful in his border plan.
24: Yeah.
23: His border plan was to open the damn border.
24: Yep.
23: And he succeeded.
24: Yep.
23: And then when politically it worked against him at the end, who was it? Minority Whip Catherine Clark the other day.
24: Mm.
23: Oh, well, he got the border under control. He got the, I think he was there. She was on CNBC. He got the border under control by the end of his term. Yeah, he made me. So he actually got it under control by the end. He caused it.
24: Yeah. Yes.
23: And they didn't challenge her on that either.
24: No.
23: They didn't challenge her on it.
24: No. No, and it's, and these are basic. This does not, you know, a third grader could go through these points that we're making here. You're not getting in the weeds on these issues. These are very simple issues with very few moving parts.
23: And I would ask you to say, well, you said it's like a front porch. You welcome everybody, but the bad people you don't. If they're bad, you don't welcome them. My next question would be, so you're against sanctuary cities.
24: Yeah, right. Right.
23: This isn't that hard, Republicans. You know, it's, again, I don't want the Democrats to win.
24: No.
23: So let's not celebrate too much primary victories.
24: Yeah. No, let's not.
23: We are Red Eye Radio.
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8: How USDA meteorologist Brad Rippey describes a pre-Memorial Day weekend change in U.S. weather.
9: Flip the script.
8: With switching patterns in many parts of the country, going as far back as last summer, early fall of last year.
9: The pattern that has led to expansive drought coverage across the South, the Great Plains, and the West seems to have broken down in the week before Memorial Day weekend.
8: Conditions expected to remain for at least the next 2 weeks. And that comes during a key time for our nation's agriculture.
9: It is too late for a lot of the winter wheat crop, especially in the southern half of the country. But for just about everything else, agriculturally speaking, this is good news if you suddenly find yourself recovering from drought, getting into a wetter pattern.
8: Such as what is expected to happen in the southern U.S. Meanwhile, the north-central part of the country now sees heat and dryness. I'm Rod Bain reporting for the U.S. Department of Agriculture in Washington, D.C.
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0: We are Monday Radio. He is Eric Perley, and I'm Gary McNamara. This is really interesting. Just a ton of audio today. This is Michael LaRosa, former chief spokesperson for Jill Biden, Jill, and for Joe Biden in the 2020 campaign. So this is a loyal Democrat talking about Plattner and talking about Democrats in, well, Democrats in Washington. Here we go.
1: This has always been sort of a white whale for Democrats, this seat, and Susan Collins. And she won by, Collins won by 9 points, being outraised, outspent, both 2-1 by the Democrat. And the Democrat outpolled Susan Collins for a year in all of the public polling. What's funny to me is that Democrats in D.C. in the consultant class or the activist class think that somehow that guy right there represents what real America and normal America wants back home or outside of D.C. It's not. I mean, if Maine wants a self-proclaimed communist and a guy who has Nazi tattoos and talks about his masturbation habits and mocks wounded U.S. soldiers who were shot by the Taliban, Maine is going to have that choice. Mm-hmm. They can make that choice. They will make it in November.
2: Now,
3: well, I learned something new during that audio.
0: Yes, I did not know about the
3: habits.
0: The habits.
3: His habits.
0: The
3: probably because I didn't want to.
0: I've got the Seinfeld term. Now, I did not know about the self-gratification.
3: Hmm. Well, if you're a Nazi, are you automatically the master of your own domain? I would think that's the case, but I don't. Huh?
0: We're just asking questions. We're not trying to be suggestive. We're not bringing it up. We're responding to these idiots.
3: We're trying to understand the political landscape currently in America. That's all we're doing.
0: We're grappling with all of this. We're just grappling.
3: We're just a couple of simple fellas just trying to learn.

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3: ABC News, I'm Dave Packer. We've learned this weekend that five Americans, including U.S. troops, were injured in an Iranian missile attack on a U.S. base in Kuwait Wednesday. We're told they've since returned to duty. In Laos, four of the six remaining miners trapped in a flooded cave are now out. Josh Richardson, part of the rescue team.
4: I was literally about to head into the cave myself when all of a sudden we heard all these cheers and spun around, and four very muddy miners just suddenly emerged out of the cave on their own.
3: The two other men still trapped inside. Officials announcing the bodies of nine missing individuals have been found at the site of a blast and ruptured chemical tank at a paper mill in Washington State. The driver in Friday's deadly chain reaction bus crash along I-95 just south of Washington, D.C., has been charged with two counts of involuntary manslaughter. And Southern Command says a U.S. airstrike on an alleged drug smuggling boat in the Eastern Pacific has killed three men. That happened today. This is ABC News.
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1: And we are Red Eye Radio. He's Eric Carly, and I'm Gary McNamara. And since in the last segment, the show went into the gutter. Not because of us.
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1: So this audio was actually from CNN from election night.
2: Yeah.
1: And it was Scott Jennings, CNN's Laura Coates, and Democrat strategist from Texas, Chuck Rocha. So here this is, okay?
2: All right.
1: Listen to this. All right, here we go.
3: And I think the race is still likely or lean lean Republican tonight. But look, they got to run the race.
4: Hold on, Chuck is already laughing at the most radical. Is that hyperbole that you can relate to at all?
5: Look, I'm going to say that Ken Paxton is the most flawed, corrupt, divorced, biblical, all these things is what this campaign wants to be about when Scott Jennings and me are on this TV. But to the voters of Texas, it's going to be whether you care more about pronouns or gas prices. If you care more about what the price of your utility bill is or what gender you are. Right now in Texas, I've been polling all over Texas, not just for Tyler Rico, but when you go to somebody's house and ask them what's your biggest concern, it's normally how they're going to make ends meet, not about like who's got a pee-pee and who don't.
4: So he wants this race. I'm going to let that go for a second.
5: Thank you.
4: But he wants that race, right, yeah. Tyler Rico?
6: You're just going to let that go?
4: I'm letting the pee-pee go right now. Yes, I am. Oh, at 11:07, maybe the pee-pee comes back. But right now, 11:04, I'm going
6: we'll
4: to
6: get back to the pee-pee.
4: We'll come back. Jesus Christ, come back.
6: Please, because I'm a lady,
4: Ashley,
6: boys. I'm a lady.
4: Okay.
6: Settle down.
4: The
1: So I'm sorry, but all I keep thinking is Mr. Bookman from Seinfeld.
2: Yeah.
1: You like that, Seinfeld? I'm trying to protect the kids from opening a book and seeing a bunch of pee-pees and wee-wees. But I will say one thing. If the Republicans lose, it's because I read what Jim Garrity put on X yesterday. Jim Garrity from National Review.
2: Mm.
1: The president and his administration is laser focused on everything except affordability. And if the Republicans lose, they lose because they've ignored it.
2: Yeah,
1: end of story.
2: That'll be the reason.
1: The only weakness Republicans have right now is affordability, and they don't seem to care.
2: Yep.
1: And it is absolutely amazing to me that there seems to be no concern about it whatsoever. You cannot talk your way by bringing up any successes elsewhere at all.

0: I'm not going to change my vote.
1: Right.
0: It's not about you, David, and it's not about me. As I said, my major thing, whether they're weak Republicans or strong Republicans, they're not insane Democrats. That's all I care, is that Democrats don't win.
1: Right.
0: And doesn't matter how you think, David, doesn't matter how I think. It's understanding the public at large. Remember, and you said it. I never forget, because you made a big deal out of it after the 2016 election, why he won, about the Wall Street Journal article that went to Harlem and said to people that actually voted for Hillary at that time, why did Trump win? Trump won because he talked about issues that affect us here at home. Hillary's talking about everything else except what affects us here at home, and now Republicans are making the exact same mistake. The only thing that Republicans have is competence in other areas that they have done, in things like deregulation and everything else. But you can, if the president succeeds in getting a deal with Iran in the Middle East, that will also be great. But still, the number one issue is the economy, stupid, and we found that again back in 2024.
1: Well, and the problem here too is that if enough people, enough of the voting public, believe that Democrats are going to start handing out checks, which, by the way, it won't happen, because they will not get a veto-proof majority. That's not going to happen. But it doesn't matter if their perception is they'll do better with the economy. Or if the perception is that I need to send a message to the GOP that they suck on the economy, just as punishment, even if they believe, well, I probably won't get anything for a couple of years, but if I help give Democrats momentum, then, and they get the White House in a couple of years and they have the House and the Senate, then they start writing checks again. When people are underwater, they don't care anything about the national. Nobody cares anything about the national debt, our audience not included. But the American people have given up on the national debt and have, in fact, I wonder if they ever cared about it. So in terms of writing checks, in terms of handing out free stuff, those free promises, whether they even come to fruition or not, the free promises will drive people. And they always have in a bad economy. And it's hard to say bad economy right now, because there are many things in the economy that are great. But if your own personal economy at home, your own budget is failing over and over again, and you're underwater and you've got nowhere else to turn. You think about what people are doing on side gigs, everything they're doing to earn extra money. And wages aren't keeping up. And now inflation ticking up again. And we know what's driving this uptick in inflation, which is why we've got to, if you get back to the Iran thing, this mission has to be completed for every reason. For number one, for the mission itself. And number two, politically, you want this to be done sooner than later so you can get the benefit of that. And again, I mentioned yesterday, it could be that by comparison, if the mission in Iran is completed to the point that oil comes back down, which means if energy prices are down, food prices will settle somewhat, because the transportation of goods will also be cheaper. If the 150 days, which is up in July on his current tariffs, runs out, and there's nothing else that he's going to throw at the courts or is going to be extended by that. By comparison, there may be some positive effect. I wouldn't count on that. Right now, as we've said all along, I used to say, run like you're 20 points behind. Run like you're 80 points behind.
0: Yeah.
1: And that's exactly what has to be
0: done.
1: You can
0: have all the cabinet meetings like he had publicly yesterday.

0: And that's where I think Garrity had the comment, Jim Garrity from National Review. Mm-hmm. They're laser focused on everything except affordability.
1: Yeah.
0: But we said this yesterday, and I agree with you. That's why I said if they lose, they can Republicans can still win because the Democrats are so bad.
1: Mm-hmm.
0: And in the polling, it has showed up to this point that even though the administration gets horrible marks on the economy, the people don't believe that the Democrats are the solution.
1: Right, right.
0: You know, so again, you don't know. And I agree with you. If the war can end, and then even remember, as we said earlier, though, if we weren't in this war, prices might have moderated because remember, the amount of tariffs went down drastically.
1: Right.
0: You know, they're probably raising what? Yeah. A third of what they were before with Trump's new tariffs. Mm-hmm. So that would have moderated, that might have moderated prices. And if we weren't in the Iran war, prices, the inflation numbers could be looking, you know, really, really good. But they're not going to come down. You know, that's the point. Gasoline will come down, and maybe there will be some products because of shipping that might come down a little bit.
1: Well, I think that's going to happen actually in a considerable way because of where diesel has been, diesel prices, which again is the shipment
0: through the roof.
1: Yeah, and so, but it depends on the level of the drop. You know, I know that's a Captain Obvious statement, but I don't know where diesel will settle after this. Gasoline may settle, but then again, if it happens in the middle of the summer, still in the heart of driving season, and I don't know what will happen again or how far of a drop the diesel prices would be in the event that we get the Strait of Hormuz settled, and we'll see where it goes. It's as it always is. I think the markets are kind of skittish. I think even with any kind of agreement, framework, whatever you want to call it, on the Strait of Hormuz, it's going to be slower. I think the markets are going to be a little timid and really dropping those prices in a dramatic way. I hope I'm wrong about that, but the point is, I don't think they'll trust an agreement. I think they'll believe that there's at any moment that chaos could ensue in the Strait of Hormuz. But
0: I will say, yesterday when they attacked that, they went after the Iranian ground control station that was about to launch another drone.
1: Yeah.
0: These actions were measured, purely defensive, and intended to maintain the ceasefire.
1: Yeah. Well, the Wall Street Journal, by the way, had a very interesting story yesterday about how the Chinese are buying oil secretly, and they've got this set of clandestine ships where they're actually running a line, filling these ships with oil and selling them to China. Iran is still selling oil to China. I don't know the volume. I didn't get that far into the story, but that's a problem. And if that's not completely controlled and settled, you know, there's going to be a problem long term, I believe.
0: My chuckle was military action is intended to protect the ceasefire.
1: Yeah,
0: that's
1: exactly.
0: That's why.
1: Yeah, we're going to war to protect the ceasefire. Yes.
0: We are Red Eye Radio.
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14: We've talked a lot about measles over the past year, but mumps has largely flown under the radar, even though it's been making a bit of a comeback as well. That's because fewer people are getting the MMR vaccine, which stands for measles, mumps, and rubella. The vaccine's been around for decades. It is effective. It is safe. What makes mumps outbreaks difficult to contain is that symptoms usually don't appear for 2 to 3 weeks after someone's been exposed. And that can make it hard to pin down where that exposure took place. And someone who is infected can transmit the virus to someone else before they are symptomatic. If you get sick, which could manifest like a run-of-the-mill respiratory virus or the telltale swelling of your cheeks and jaw, all you can really do at that point is to treat the symptoms and also isolate yourself so you don't infect anyone else. I'm Dr. Sanjay Gupta, helping you live a better life.

0: Beer Runner Radio. He's Eric Cronin, and I'm Gary McNamara. I tell you, though, it's going to be an interesting next 5 months. It really is.
1: No, it may be one of the most, well, I think, I guess we say this every season.
0: Yeah, the new
1: season.
0: One always is.
1: But the latest is always the most interesting because now there are so many factors that are involved here in determining, well, trying to grasp, guess, poll, determine what the American people are worried about and how that's going to drive votes. Again, pricing is going to be a big driver. But will it be outdone by the absurdity, the insanity of the left? Because the absurdity and insanity isn't just the libs of TikTok moments. It's about the threat, the existing threat of what has become the violent left justifying taking lives or attempting to take lives, coming after your children and control of your children. These are very serious issues, and that definitely will outweigh pricing with some people. It has to be enough, though.
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12: From ABC News, I'm Brian Clark. U.S. Central Command says that U.S. forces disabled a commercial ship near the Strait of Hormuz that was trying to breach the U.S. blockade of Iran. An aircraft fired a Hellfire missile into the ship's engine room. An ABC's Ian panel in Tel Aviv says there's also word of American personnel injured last week in the Middle East.
13: A source telling ABC News several troops and civilian contractors were injured in an Iranian missile strike towards a U.S. base in Kuwait Wednesday. That missile intercepted those Americans suffering minor injuries from falling debris.
12: President Trump met Friday with advisors, but has not yet decided on accepting a deal that would extend the ceasefire and reopen the Strait of Hormuz. Defense Secretary Pete Hegseth told reporters in Singapore Saturday.
14: Iran knows very, very clearly what our expectations are, and that's on the negotiating team to deliver. They're coming in our direction. The talks have been productive. I think they know where it needs to go.
12: Authorities in Washington state say they've recovered all nine missing people killed in an explosion at a paper mill last week in Longview. 11 people were killed in the blast. The fire chief, Brad Hanning, said,
15: as incident commander and as your fire chief, as a member of this community, I hope today will give the families so affected by this incident the closure needed to begin the long process of healing.
12: For people in the northeastern U.S. and Canada, there was a big boom on Saturday, leaving many to ask, what was that? That sonic boom heard on a Newton, Massachusetts security camera. The American Meteor Society says it was caused by a meteor entering the atmosphere near the Massachusetts-New Hampshire state line. The NBA Finals matchup set. The San Antonio Spurs beat the Oklahoma City Thunder in Game 7 of the Western Conference Finals. They'll meet the New York Knicks in the best-of-seven finals that begin Wednesday. 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
12: Pro and anti-ICE groups continue to demonstrate outside of an ICE detention center in Newark, New Jersey on Saturday, where there had been clashes. Earlier in the day, New Jersey Governor Mikey Sherrill said,
18: I urge those protesting outside of Delaney Hall to bring the temperature down so we can focus on the detainees and their families. So comply with the lawful orders from local and state law enforcement and let advocates, faith leaders, and members of this community continue their work.
12: The head of the World Health Organization visited the city at the epicenter of the rare Ebola outbreak, where the virus continues to spread. The latest official figures from the Democratic Republic of Congo show more than 900 suspected cases and over 220 deaths. And passengers on board a United Airlines flight feared they were witnessing a Friday night hijacking. That led the pilots to make an emergency landing in Wisconsin, says ABC's Ike Ijachi.
19: The Boeing 737 bound for Minneapolis with 147 passengers and 6 crew on board. But just before 9 p.m., all of that changed. The captain diverting the plane to Dane County, Wisconsin. Witnesses say sheriff's deputies immediately boarded the plane. Mike Rundle was traveling with his wife.
20: Asked the gentleman to stand up, put handcuffs on him, and walked him out.
19: Authorities say the man appeared to be confused and in a mental health crisis. The FBI is handling this investigation and say no charges are being pursued at this time.
12: I'm Brian Clark, ABC News.
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0: Rising from the heart of the swamp, a beacon of truth is casting its light. From sea to shining sea, The Vince Show. Here's Vince Colonnaise.
1: All right, 844-484-3872, 844-4-THE-USA. That's the way to join us today from coast to coast, from sea to shining sea. Joining us this hour, our buddy Dan Bongino will be stopping by the program. Always good to chat with Dan. Let me go to the President of the United States right now. He is in the midst of his cabinet meeting with all of his top officials. They were going to do this thing at Camp David today, but because of inclement weather in the nation's capital region today, the president last night decided to shift things back to the White House, and they're holding this meeting, as you so often see them do, in the cabinet room. This would be just feet away from the Oval Office. If you leave the Oval Office, just down the hallway, the cabinet room, and in there. It's very unusual, I think, for any president to assemble the cabinet with the frequency that President Trump does. But, you know, when Joe Biden was in office, they only had the cabinet get together in person like this, like once or twice. It was almost never. It was very difficult to get Joe Biden to do anything by himself, nevertheless, with a group of people. And the cabinet, I remember cabinet members reporting eventually, they're like, I haven't seen the president in years. Okay, well, it sounds like things are going great over there. The president was just asked a moment ago, and he's taking questions as he so often does. It's yet another press conference. We should have a sound effect. Yet another Trump press conference. Yet another press conference. The media asking the president, you know, who's going to control the Strait of Hormuz? And this goes exactly to what I was telling you a moment ago, which is Iran, the IRGC telling the Iranian state media, which turns around and the American media then just dutifully covers whatever's in the Iranian state media, saying, Iran's going to control the strait. Iran's going to control the strait. That's the red line. The president says, that's nonsense. These are international waters. Iran's not going to control anything, and we will be watching over the strait. Listen.
2: Iran wants control of the Strait of Hormuz. Would you accept a short-term deal that allows Iran and Oman to control the strait? And would they have to open it immediately, or would you be open to that happening over a period of time?
3: No, the strait's going to be open to everybody.
2: And who would control
3: it? International waters. Nobody's going to control it. We're going to watch over it. We'll watch over it, but nobody's going to control it. That's part of the negotiation that we have. They would like to control it. Nobody's going to control it. It's international waters, and Oman will behave just like everybody else, or we'll have to blow them up. They understand that. They'll be fine.
1: I like Oman catching strays in that one. It's like, Oman, yeah, Oman's going to get blown up if they try and mess with anything. So, no, the strait's going to be wide open. Neither Oman nor Iran going to be collecting fees from people or impeding the free flow of traffic in these international waters, these very important international waters. That's the deal. So in case you're wondering what the red lines are, as the president on the price of oil, Scott Bessent, the Treasury Secretary, who is very interested in seeing the global economy get back up and running, specifically for the benefit of the American economy. He wants to see these oil prices come down dramatically. And Scott Bessent shares that sentiment with so many Americans who would like to see those gas prices come down and all the other prices come down across the economy. Here's Treasury Secretary Bessent on that topic.
4: On the economy, two words, resilience and prosperity. The continued resilience of the economy speaks for itself, even during the Iran conflict, and it speaks to the strength of your leadership. Pro-growth policies are creating conditions for American families and businesses to prosper. We're entering the second half of our 250th anniversary year with renewed optimism and momentum. It has never been a better time to be an American. And as you said earlier, we have a record number of Americans working. The economy that you are building is not only strong, but secure and resilient and better positioned to compete globally. Real GDP has risen 2.7% over the past four quarters, something that many economists said couldn't be done. In the first quarter of 2026, despite the Iran conflict, GDP grew at a 2% annual rate. The Atlanta Fed GDP now is predicting 4.3% for this quarter. In terms of prices, I believe the prices are transitory. Oil will be lower than pre-conflict levels when this ends. Natural gas is already down, as you mentioned. Drug and pharmaceutical prices, they are plummeting and rent is down.
1: Big time.
4: We are more resilient to energy price fluctuations due to your energy dominance agenda, deregulatory efforts, and we have never sold so much energy to the rest of the world.
1: All right, so that I think the biggest headline in that piece is what Scott Bessent said about the price of oil. He said it'll be lower than pre-conflict levels when the war with Iran is concluded here, when this deal is struck, when we get to, my guess is it'll be even sooner than that. If we get to the memorandum of understanding and then the ensuing 30-day period where we work out some of the technical details about them turning over the enriched uranium, we're going to see oil prices just absolutely go down very rapidly. We're already watching it today. Oil has been down below $90 a barrel today. I think at one point earlier today it was around $88 a barrel. So we could see those numbers continue to go down pretty meaningfully, and that's going to save a lot of Americans a lot of money. A lot of money. For, a good update from the Treasury Secretary, though, who is – isn't it nice to have a Treasury Secretary who's interested in the American economy? Isn't that wonderful? Scott Bessent, President Trump's got a lot of respect for that guy, and he's been – I think he's been great. He's been a real fighter for the country. As far as how the negotiations are going, here is an update. This is the Secretary of State Marco Rubio talking about the negotiations with Iran. Here's the president throwing to him.
3: Another man doing a fantastic job, I think we all agree, is Marco. You're all over the place, right? I watched you last night in three different locations. So tell us about Iran.
5: Well, first of all, the bottom line is Iran's never going to have a nuclear weapon. And if recent events have done anything, is just remind us once again that they are the world's leading sponsor of terrorism. And they can never have a nuclear weapon. Now, the president's preference, Mr. President, your preference has told us repeatedly, is always to negotiate these things and to figure out if you can have agreements. Diplomacy is always the first option. And we continue to work on that through your envoys, Mr. Witkoff and Kushner and others, the vice president, who have been very involved. And if
1: there's the vice president being sidelined, by the way, Jim. You see that? When the Secretary of State references his key role in negotiations with Iran, that's because he's been sidelined in the negotiations.
5: Others, the vice president, who've been very involved. And if there's an agreement to be made, we want that to be made. I think there's been some progress and some interest. And we'll see over the next few hours and days whether progress could be made. I just want to remind everybody.
1: I think that's not a small thing. He said a few hours. I'm going to overread that a little bit. But when Marco Rubio says, hey, over the next few hours, things could get interesting, I'm taking that seriously.
5: This could be made. I just want to remind everybody, Mr. President, you know this well, you have other options available to you if that doesn't work.
1: Yeah.
5: But the bottom line is that we prefer the negotiated diplomatic route, and we're going to give it every chance to succeed.
1: You know what I love? The visual here, I'll explain to you. The president, to his right, he's got Marco Rubio. Seated directly across from him is J.D. Vance, as is customary. But seated to his right is the Secretary of State, Marco Rubio. Seated to his left is the Secretary of War, Pete Hegseth. What a visual. You know what I mean? Like, if you're the Iranians and you're looking at this right now, if you're the regime, if you're the gay deformed supreme leader that is occasionally getting these dispatches by messenger pigeon, and you're looking at this printed out photo of, okay, what's the cabinet meeting look like? You can choose your own adventure here, can't you? You pick one. Pick the path of diplomacy, that's Marco Rubio, or die in a missile strike, that's Pete Hegseth. These are your options. Choose wisely. Choose your own adventure. There's Hegseth with his American flag right there in his pocket square. It's great. So that's the message the president is sending at yet another very busy cabinet meeting. Here is the vice president of the United States. He was giving updates on the fraud task force that he's also busy operating, in addition to leading these negotiations with Iran. Here's J.D. Vance.
6: First of all, thank you for your leadership, sir, and for making it possible. I often find in the fraud task force that there sometimes are barriers that we need to break down, agencies that need to coordinate, and I'll come to the president and say, Mr. President, I need your permission to do, he'll say, for what, for the fraud task force, and he'll cut me off and say, yes, go do it. So the fact that we have dedicated presidential leadership is really what's made this possible, because it does require, we've got great people around the table, but sometimes these agencies don't know how to work together at the lower level, and that's one of the things we've had to turn on and force with the fraud task force.
1: That's great. So he's saying, hey, look, any presidential power I need to go after fraud, I'm getting it. It's been great. The president of the United States took a few minutes here to talk about all the fraud that they are tackling as an administration right now.
3: A couple of very strong women, too. But I was watching that last night. I said, I'm proud of you guys. In 2 months, we've exposed tens of billions of dollars of defrauded taxpayer money, prosecuted numerous fraudsters, Todd, and stopped billions of Suspicious payments, very suspicious. Oh, you haven't seen anything yet? Well, you see, I'm getting reports from Todd, from JD. I've never seen anything like it. The kind of just hundreds of billions of dollars was stolen. And no other administration would do what we're doing. They'd let it go. Everybody was getting rich. And I think we have a chance to save Social Security without doing anything to it by just the numbers of fraudulent.
1: Yeah. Isn't that amazing? There he is revealing secrets again. They should probably prosecute him. We need a special counsel to go after Trump for revealing secrets like we're about to prosecute fraudsters. I love how what happens. This is one of my favorite things about the president. He just overshares all the time to our benefit. It's always transparency. He says Todd Blanche. This is the Justice Department, right? Todd Blanche, J.D. Vance, who's got his own assistant attorney general, reports to him. He said, you wait until you see what they're about to do. Hundreds of billions of dollars being stolen, and we are locking these criminals up. I can't wait, Mr. President. Thank you for sharing. I can't wait till you share more. So much more ahead on The Vince Show.
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13: A Better Life with Dr. Sanjay Gupta.
14: 20 years ago, the average attention span was about 2.5 minutes. Today, it's just 47 seconds. Pretty disconcerting. That's according to new research out of UC Irvine. But really, this isn't our fault, at least not entirely. We can blame technology and the world around us. Attention, it turns out, is not an unlimited resource. You only have so much of it to give. Start paying more attention to what times of the day you seem to be at your mental peak. Try to knock out the more complicated stuff during that time. It's also important to take breaks every so often so you can more easily lock in when you're trying to concentrate. One expert said, even trying to visualize where you want to end your day with everything all wrapped up or with tons left to do, that can act as a real motivator. I'm Dr. Sanjay Gupta, helping you live a better life.
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0: Turn it up so all the liberals around you finally hear some common sense. 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
1: The director of national intelligence is still Tulsi Gabbard. She's staying through the end of the month of June. She's present because she's a cabinet member at the cabinet meeting today. And the president acknowledged her great record as the director of national intelligence and had some words to say about her. Here he is a short while ago. Listen.
16: Efforts, I want to express our tremendous gratitude to our outgoing Director of National Intelligence, Tulsi Gabbard, who's a terrific person, actually.
1: Did you see that Tulsi Gabbard went and visited the gravesite of a war hero whose spouse had asked somebody in D.C. to pay a visit to it in Arlington this past weekend in memorial? She just posted to social media, would somebody visit my husband's gravesite? Tulsi Gabbard went and visited the site and took a photo and posted it online for her. Isn't that sweet? Sweet, very sweet.
16: Come up with some findings that were pretty good. And Tulsi's worked tirelessly to restore trust and focus, the intelligence, and with the intelligence community. They all respected her. They listened to her. She gave us leads that were pretty much people thought they were dead and they weren't dead. They were right there, and she was able to expose a lot of things that we used at the FBI with Cash and with Todd and with JD and everybody else. It was amazing.
1: I think he's hinting at election fraud stuff, you know, Fulton County, Georgia. Remember, she was there when that raid took place.
16: She dramatically reformed the Office of Director of National Intelligence and cutting the staff by 40%, and she prevented countless terrorists and cartel members from entering the United States. She exposed mountains of evidence related to the Russia hoax, one of the probably the greatest hoax in the history of our country. Although, when you look at the fraud coming out, there's a lot of them. I mean, honestly, there's a lot of them. But the Russia hoax, a great hoax, a very dangerous hoax, too, and revoked security clearances of officials involved, and she declassified numerous historic documents of special public interest, including related to the JFK and RFK assassinations, which everybody wanted to see, and we're now releasing a lot of things having to do with space. You know, it's people are very interested in it. It actually became the number one topic. We're releasing a lot of information having to do with extraterrestrial things, and people are totally fascinated by it. It's amazing. I wasn't sure if they would enjoy it. It's literally trending number one. Can you believe it? So a lot of people out there are like it. But we're releasing all of that information. And Tulsi, we're praying for you and for your husband. Her husband's not feeling great, but he's going to feel great soon. You're going to get him better. And he's a wonderful guy. So just say hello and thank you for the great work you've done. We appreciate it. Thank you very much.
1: Wasn't that nice? A good send-off for Tulsi Gabbard. Again, she's got the next month here. Does the media pay attention to what's going on? I've been seeing things like the former director of national intelligence. She's still there. They only pay a little bit of attention. Not enough. Not enough to tell you what's actually going on. Now, she's still there. She'll be doing the job through the end of June, an important transition phase there. And we'll see what else the president has to do with that role and so much more. I mean, whoever he nominates has to go through Senate confirmation. The president's got enough problems with the United States Senate right now. You know, he's just trying to get the Republicans in line. He's busy firing the ones who are out of line, who are just not pursuing the agenda the right way. John Cornyn just got canned because of all this. Yeah, no, it's fascinating. Hey, coming up here in just a few moments, we're going to have our buddy Dan Bongino stop by the program. Again, we'll have Dan come by. Dan stops by every other week or so. Every other week, yeah, we have him on bi-weekly. Dan will stop by the program. We trade off. I go over to his podcast on the alternating Wednesdays and talk to his massive audience there. And so so isn't that nice of us? We trade off massive audiences. We're like, hey, why don't you come join me for my massive audience? And you can talk to them, tell them your thoughts on the world. Dan's very good at assessing what the noise is and what the signal is. You know what I mean? This is kind of one of the major themes of this show where I was telling you today, it's like the media is falling for like even IRGC propaganda. They're like, well, Iran says this and Trump says this. No. You have to distinguish the signal from the noise. You have to know what actually matters and what the distraction is. Dan's very good at that. We'll chat with him, get an update on his thinking about the world, what he makes of all of it. It's coming up right here on The Vince Show.
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5: ABC News, I'm Brian Clark. The mayor of Newark, New Jersey, has implemented a curfew near the ICE facility that's been at the center of clashes between demonstrators. Governor Mikey Sherrill asked protesters to lower the temperature, says ABC's Allison Kosick.
6: Police stood between opposing groups of demonstrators outside the detention center.
7: But if you want to immigrate here, there's a right way to do it.
6: The Department of Homeland Security is pushing back on claims about conditions inside the facility and denying reports that detainees have launched a hunger strike.
5: U.S. Central Command says the U.S. disabled a commercial ship attempting to breach the blockade near Iran. There was a big boom in the northeastern U.S. Recorded in Danvers, Massachusetts, it was a meteor entering the atmosphere. And the bodies of all nine workers missing after an explosion at a paper mill in Washington State have now been recovered. A total of 11 people were killed in last week's incident. This is ABC News.
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3: Colleague of mine was telling me the other day about how their Instagram feed is filled with videos, most of them kind of funny, about how grandparents and friends tend to bulldoze new parents out of the way to get to see their baby. As a dad of three daughters, I know how life really does become all about them the moment those kids are born. But I also know parents are still people, too, who need their own attention beyond being mom or dad. And moms, in particular in those early years, can feel especially invisible in the eyes of other people. So what can you do to stop contributing to what is known as maternal invisibility? Women we spoke to said these two things were the most helpful. When people stopped to ask how they could best support them, number one, or when they took the initiative to handle certain tasks that obviously needed to be done. I'm Dr. Sanjay Gupta, helping you live a better life.
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7: The President of the United States wrapping up at least the public portion of a cabinet meeting a few minutes ago, taking a ton of questions. Really edifying, as always, to hear that much transparency. But he was asked about that shooting outside the White House this weekend where another deranged person starts shooting on the Secret Service. The Secret Service, thank God, guns the guy down, stopping the attack. But the president just said, you know, look, I can't even think about it, because if I thought about it, I wouldn't be a very good president. So he doesn't obsess over it. He just gets back about the business of being president of the United States. But my next guest knows a lot about protecting the president from these threats. He was a Secret Service agent for many years. Then he was the deputy director of the FBI. And now he's a good friend and a fellow host on Rumble. The great Dan Bongino joins me again here on the program. Dan, good to have you with us as always, sir.
8: Hey, Vince, this is absolutely serendipitous, perfect timing, and totally unintentional. I had no idea what you wanted to talk about today at all. We do not coordinate topics in advance. But no more than a few minutes ago, I had like a kind of an interview, a sit down with the director of the Secret Service. I kid you not, you can ask Jasmine. So like, I am very primed to talk about this, even though we did not coordinate this at all. So
7: wait, you interviewed, just to be clear, you interviewed Sean Curran. He wasn't interviewing you because you're a suspicious figure or anything, right?
8: No. Well, maybe it was a surreptitious interview on the DL. But no, on the non-DL, well, we were just chatting. You know, I've known him forever. I mean, our first assignment together was back in, I don't know, 2003 or four. Like, I've known him 20 years. But it was fascinating to get his perspective on a number of things that I've addressed that I thought were maybe some issues they were having with the Secret Service. And one of them, which I brought up on the air, because this is the most threatened president of any president. Maybe not, I can't speak back to James K. Polk or whatever. However, I've never seen anything like it in my, 20 plus years in law enforcement. And the things they're doing, the enhancements to their counter assault team, basically their SWAT team, they're called CAT, not SWAT in the Secret Service, but the pipelines they're developing from the special forces into the Secret Service CAT team is like nothing they've ever done before. Just for some perspective, you obviously want heavy weapons people in case there's an organized attack. I mean, we saw what happened at the correspondence dinner, times that by 40, right? You need heavy weapons personnel and tactical gear. It's not just a bunch of guys in suits with handguns that are going to be able to stop that.
7: Right.
8: So the way it used to work in the past is it was maybe a 5 to 8 year pipeline before a field agent could even try out for that special weapons team in the Secret Service. What he's done, which is really revolutionary, is he's taken this pipeline from the U.S. military special forces personnel directly into there. And the genius of that is, think about this, Vince. You get some of these men in special forces, whether anything from Army Rangers to Green Berets to Navy SEALs, right? These guys in their late 30s, let's just be honest, are probably in better shape than 99% of your average 18-year-olds. They
9: yes.
8: just are.
9: Yes.
8: Matter of fact, I would argue in their 50s they are.
9: Yes.
8: So if you can get 5 or 10 years of serviceable special weapons team time out of them in the Secret Service after their honorable, you know, decorated military careers, then you could do it. And that's why I guess I sound so excited. I just stopped talking to them just a few minutes ago and was just ecstatic to hear that they're working on this right now. So what a great idea.
7: And those guys get they see a lot of action. I mean, they get a lot of reps in. They develop things that no other human being has access to. And as a result, are exactly the kind of guys that you want in a dangerous situation that develops spontaneously.
8: Right. Their computer, their brain responds differently to the fog of war. You know, I've never been in combat. I wouldn't dare speak about it because I've never been in combat. Now, I've had a couple incidents with the NYPD that were hostile, but they were nothing like being in an active combat zone.
9: Yes.
8: You know, 30-40 days, you know, every 6 months in theater somewhere. It's not even comparable, you know.
9: Yeah.
8: And their computer responds differently to the fog of war, and that time from first contact to action is going to be so much quicker because they're just used to this. Like you just said, it's like they've been at the plate so many more times than anyone else in the game. They've seen all the pitches already.
9: Yep.
8: So it's just an incredible idea. And to hear him talk about the technology that they've implemented since I left a long time ago, I talked about this when I was in my last job with him too. It's, you know, refreshing because you are going to continue to see this against this president. It's just sad.
7: Can I ask you about the human component to this? Sean Curran, of course, was depicted in that famous photograph covering the president on that stage in Butler, Pennsylvania. Everyone could see him there. That's how so many of us became familiar with him, protecting the president of the United States that day. What kind of relationship do those two men have, having been through these attempts on the president's life? They must be very bound up together.
8: One thing President Trump is known for, which, I mean, you don't have to know him personally. You can see it in his public actions, is he's very loyal. You saw it today, even at the, not to get off topic, but at the cabinet meeting, you know, Tulsi Gabbard, the DNI, is leaving.
9: Right.
8: Her husband, tragically, is sick with cancer. And he made a

0: residents at the perimeter of the White House. There's a, like every so often, a guy with a gun shows up and starts shooting and will shoot the side of the White House, or somebody will jump the fence and take and run into the White House. Years ago, we saw, I think Obama was in office during this one, when a guy ran into the White House and was running around on the bottom level of the White House. That's why they had to build the gates even higher. And then we see sometimes people ram vehicles into the gates outside the building. Dan, you would know better than most. Do the guys who protect the perimeter of the White House, do they all realize the extent to which they have a very non-zero probability of engaging in an armed conflict with a bad guy?
1: You know, they do, but it's one of those things, I don't know how to say without sounding callous, but when you're an agent out there every day, you obviously realize like you're a magnet for assassins. Like, the president of the United States is top five targets in the world at any given time, no matter how high profile or low profile a president you are. But if you went about your life thinking about that all the time, I think you would just drive yourself mad, drive yourself sure. crazy. So sure. I think they recognize it at a base level, but and they're ready for it. But it is a public building. And, I heard there were some commentators on the news, and they said, maybe we should consider expanding the perimeter of the White House. I just think that's a really bad idea. It's a public place. We are a republic. I just think that's a really bad idea. Security's tough, but security's only going to be tough. Yeah. We're always balancing that liberty and security equation. But the White House is an example of that. You got to keep the place open. Not necessarily anybody just walk in the front door, but expanding a perimeter is a bad idea.
0: And there's something spiritually lost about making it even more of a fortress. I didn't like when they had to elevate the fence. I was like, man, this is just a bad look. There was a time when Teddy Roosevelt was president of the United States. The Rough Riders used to stop by the White House. They'd bang on the windows to get his attention. And it's like, you can't do that now. Like, nobody can approach the White House. But there was an era in America where you could actually go and knock on the door. And it really is. It's so sad, Dan, that we've got to a point where you've got to figure out how many perimeters can we establish just to protect the president of the United States.
1: Yeah, I mean, you could walk the perimeter out, five or six blocks. I mean, you could close it off. The NEOB, the new executive office building, on 17th up there. You could shut all that down too. But what does that really say, about us? It's a really hard job to do for the guys to constantly balance that. But the thing about doing that job every day is you do get really savvy for signs, to look for. Like, if someone was illegally carrying a gun, they do that thing that, we would call like the duck walk. Well, they'll use their elbow. If you've seen it, the police officers out there know exactly when they're all nodding their heads. They're always afraid of losing the gun if it's tucked in the waist, because usually not in a holster. So they'll feel it with their either inner forearm or their elbow, and it looks like they're like clucking their like a wing. And once you see stuff, and they'll do it by instinct. They don't even do it, because they want to. They just do it because they're afraid of losing the gun.
0: Yes.
1: And you get very perceptive to things like that. And the uniform division officers and the counter surveillance teams that are trained to look for this stuff, they go through drills like this over and over. And I mean, it's not 100%, obviously, but they get very good. And you'll see, like, they'll even call something out, like, hey,
0: we had that a couple weeks ago. We had one of these incidents just outside the White House. It wasn't this one from this weekend. It was a different one. There was a guy walking. They said they saw a plainclothes, an undercover officer, I guess, saw what looked like an outline of a weapon. They send a uniform officer over to approach the guy to begin questioning him. He draws his gun, starts firing, and that's when they get into an exchange of gunfire. So, I mean, this is happening just a few weeks ago.
1: Yeah, you get really good at, whatever you want to call it, the sixth sense, the antenna. They do this over and over again all day. And you if you're at the White House, it's mostly tourists, a lot of the locals. I mean, you and me are DC guys. We've lived there. No one really stops by the White House. You just don't do it. If you do it, you do it because there are people in town who are tourists, and you take them to the White House. They all have the same look. Take a selfie, whatever. No one's like looking around and staring at like the security guys and the signs are usually you know what I'm talking about.
0: I do.
1: If you go down there, 99% of people all have the same look. Take a selfie, do whatever. They're not, staring at the police officer's gun and, focused like a laser on. That's probably a sign. Something's up.
0: Yeah, there's a very big problem. Dan, finally, as you point out, we don't pre-plan our conversations, but I really wanted to talk about the Secret Service with you today, because I always like your wisdom on this subject. Do you get the impression I probably know the answer to this? Do the Secret Service guys look up to the president and his demeanor, like that after?

0: Yeah, I always respected President Trump, but after Butler, my view on him changed for the better, and I didn't realize it could improve as much as it did. I saw that, I was like, holy cow, that was a masculine response. The guy stands up and he just got shot, and he says, fight, fight, fight. I mean, the agents who are volunteering to put their lives on the line to protect this guy, they must be impressed by this.
1: Well, you know, I'm a spreadsheets guy. All I can tell you from personal anecdotes from agents who've shared with me, you know, when I got on, going to PPD, the Presidential Protective Division, was really, really hard. I don't want to give numbers. Say there were 5,000 agents. There weren't, but just say less than probably 500. That's not the number either, but it was a very small number would go to the protection detail. There's a rumor, you know, out there because you've watched movies that, or a myth out there, I should say, better said, that everybody goes to the presidency. It's not the case. Matter of fact, a very small fraction of people ever make it. The applications, we'll say, or the emails that would go in for open assignments to get on the president's detail went just bananas with President Trump. Like, everybody wanted to be part of it. They wanted to be part of the aura, the mystique, you know, the excitement of the president, the change agent he was. I'm just telling you, those are numbers. I don't think it had anything to do with anybody's politics. I mean, a lot of guys are conservative, but I honestly don't think that was even it. I think it was just that you had a guy who, you know, was a president who acted like it and brought the excitement. Well, no one wants to be part of a boring administration. You just don't. And he was the guy. I had one guy tell me, you know, what he had, you know, they all have military code names. One guy joked with me, he goes, yeah, I just call him the emperor instead of the emperor. He goes, yeah. He goes, when he walks in a room, it feels like the emperor walking in. I said, you're kidding. He's like, nah, man, that's my name for him. I said,
0: I somewhere across this country, there's a lefty screeching at the sun that you just said that. Thank you, Dan. I appreciate you, brother. Always good to talk to you.
1: That's why I said it. That's specifically why I said it.
0: I love it. Dan Bongino's got a great podcast. It's on every morning, 10 a.m. Eastern Time, rumble.com/Bongino. Thank you, Dan. Good to talk to you. Talk to you on Wednesday of next week.
1: Thanks a lot. Talk to you.
0: All right. 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
13: A better life with Dr. Sanjay Gupta.
14: We all know how important it is to stay active as we age, especially as we get older. But I've come to realize that for as good as people are about getting their cardio in, a lot of older folks really don't seem to be doing the recommended amount of strength training or even understand why it's so important. It helps you stay functional and therefore independent for as long as possible. Certified strength and conditioning specialist Dana Santis says a great place to start is not with dumbbells or barbells, but with your body weight, which allows you to build strength while also learning how your body moves and where your limitations exist. It also reduces the risk of overwhelming your connective tissue, which adapts more slowly than muscles as we get older. Once you're comfortable, you can dial up that intensity, but do it slowly, do it carefully. I'm Dr. Sanjay Gupta, helping you live a better life.
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0: All right, that was great talking to Dan. Dan, one of the things that I contemplated chatting about with Dan was that Spencer Pratt candidacy going on in Los Angeles right now. Dan loves this, and I so do I, actually, because I just love, like, that Spencer is just a guy who's got – it just seems like he's got nothing left to lose because, you know, his house burned down, and the left refuses to let him rebuild. And so the poor guy is just like, what am I to do? So he's running for office to try and fix this problem, and not just for himself, but for every Angeleno that he can possibly help out. I love it. It's great. We've got some new audio from Spencer Pratt, who's just absolutely slapping reporters around who are trying to, like, what makes you think you should be mayor? What experience do you have? You're being judged by the worst people imaginable. It's great. And Spencer Pratt's doing a good job. I've got some details on that. Some local reporter in Los Angeles. What are you going to do about the homeless problem? The homeless problem. You know, it's a drug problem, right?
19: What are your plans for the over 40,000 homeless in Los Angeles?
20: Yeah. They're not homeless. They're drug addicts. Most of these people are addicted to fentanyl and meth. This isn't Spencer making it up.
19: Are you saying they don't have homes?
20: There is places for all of these people to sleep in L.A. No matter what anybody tells you, we have housing and shelter for everyone that's living on the street. They are choosing to be on the street because they want to do drugs. They don't want rules. They don't want to listen. They want to have animals to abuse. This idea that they're forced on the street right now is a lie.
0: You ever hear somebody say something and you know in your gut he's being exactly right, that he's saying the truth out loud in a venue where it's very rarely uttered?
20: That our city is perpetuating. We've paid $24 billion to house these 40,000 people. There are spots for all of these people. They are choosing, because they're an addict, and you can do fentanyl and sewer meth on the sidewalk with no repercussions. These places are not as they have to follow some rules. You can't torture a dog in some of these houses. You can't just attack people. You can't just be naked.
19: Where are you going to move?
20: Well, I just released a 9-minute video, so you can.
19: I think I saw your video.
20: So it's very detailed.
19: But it's going to take time to build the facility and money.
20: No.
19: How fast do you think you can do it?
20: These people can literally. I went to Washington and I saw miles of the most insane prefabricated housing and building. I asked all the CEOs of these companies, say, how long does this take? I met with FEMA and HUD, 3 days. 3 days, and all of this is cheaper than trying to take over, kick home, senior citizens out of their buildings. This is what happens. They kick them out, and then the NGOs come in, and they spend 4 years. This is LA. This is LA's timetable.
19: Where is this facility going to be?
20: It's on beautiful federal land property.
19: Where, in LA County?
20: Well, when I'm mayor, I'll go meet with the federal government, and I'll get the property. Right now, I'm just running, so I can't give you the exact address because I don't have the legal responsibility to go represent Los Angeles and say, can I have this land? But when I'm mayor, I promise you, because we have the Olympics coming and everybody in the government wants LA to be the number one most beautiful.
0: How could they not be attracted to this in LA? More ahead.

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6: If you are struggling with substance abuse, alcohol, pills, whatever it may be, first of all, it's nothing to be ashamed of. We know addiction is a brain disease, and we also know getting into recovery can be tough. Also, in case this helps, I want to tell you about a new study out of Harvard School of Public Health, which found that spiritual belief, the idea of a steady religious practice, had a protective effect from addiction. Experts we talked to told us there were probably a few reasons why this might be the case. Number one, excessive drug and alcohol use would not be the norm in a religious community, and people want to fit in. Two, a belief in a higher power provides people with hope and solace, great foils for addiction. And three, and I think there's some merit to this, regular attendance in a faith community also provides connection. Just like in AA, camaraderie and social support is often what you need. I'm Dr. Sanjay Gupta, helping you live a better life.
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9: From ABC News, I'm Brian Clark. New Jersey State Police are now in charge of operations outside of an ICE facility in Newark that has seen clashes between demonstrators. City's mayor declared a curfew on Saturday, says ABC's Allison Kosick.
10: Police stood between opposing groups of demonstrators outside the detention center.
11: If you want to immigrate here, there's a right way to do it.
10: The Department of Homeland Security is pushing back on claims about conditions inside the facility and denying reports that detainees have launched a hunger strike.
9: Governor Mikey Sherrill, who says the facility should be closed, had asked demonstrators to lower the temperature. The Middle East stalemate continues. Still no deal to extend the fragile ceasefire between the U.S. and Iran, says ABC's Ian Panel in Jerusalem.
12: If it's not a great deal, we're not making it.
13: President Trump is demanding Iran reopen the Strait of Hormuz, agree to never develop a nuclear weapon, and allow the U.S. to remove Iran's highly enriched uranium. Iran demanding the U.S. release $12 billion in frozen Iranian assets. But President Trump says no money will be exchanged until further notice. The agreement being negotiated is expected to extend the ceasefire, not end the conflict.
9: And U.S. Central Command says the U.S. disabled a commercial ship near the Strait of Hormuz that was attempting to breach its blockade. 11 people were killed in last week's explosion at a paper processing plant in Longview, Washington, but it took days to recover the bodies of 9 who were still missing. That work was completed Saturday. The fire chief, Brad Hannig, thanked the community for its help.
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9: Cleanup efforts continue and the EPA remains on the scene. The San Antonio Spurs beat the Oklahoma City Thunder in Game 7 of the NBA's Western Conference Finals. They will play the New York Knicks in the NBA Finals. They tip off Wednesday. 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
9: Four people have been rescued after days trapped in a cave in Laos. Two others are still in the cave, says ABC's Britt Clennett.
16: Cries of joy as they embrace rescuers and collapse onto the ground.
17: These guys have decided they didn't want to stay in the cave any longer.
16: I spoke with Josh Richards, one of the rescue divers. He had been moments away from entering the cave.
17: These guys have literally just crawled themselves out 300 metres through a horrendously tight cave.
16: Those men perhaps sensing a make or break moment as water levels fall, seeing an opportunity to get out and taking it.
9: The head of the World Health Organization arrived at the epicenter of the Ebola outbreak in the Democratic Republic of Congo. The outbreak blamed for more than 220 deaths in the country. There's also an update on the American missionary doctor who was diagnosed with Ebola after treating people in the region, says ABC's Marcus Moore.
18: A colleague says that the infected American doctor, Peter Stafford, is, quote, doing really well, but remains weak as he undergoes treatment in Berlin. U.S. officials now setting up a special medical facility at a base in central Kenya, which would be used to potentially care for Americans who are at high risk of exposure to the virus. But a Kenyan judge is putting that on hold for now. All of this is unfolding as the U.S. prepares to host the World Cup in less than 2 weeks.
9: Family of NHL legend Claude Lemieux, who died last week by suicide, says his brain will be donated for CTE research as a way to help the next generation of athletes. I'm Brian Clark, ABC News.
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21: 445-4489. Yeah.
22: I'm Vince Gunn.
23: This is Show Me Today. Missouri's new Nuclear Energy Task Force has just wrapped up its first meeting in Jefferson City, beginning work on the state's energy future. Matt Pilger speaks with Missouri Department of Natural Resources Director Kurt Schaefer about what comes next.
24: This was the first meeting of the Missouri Advanced Nuclear Energy Task Force. Kind of just tell us about the initial gathering in Jefferson City and what was the main objective of that first meeting.
25: Yeah, so we had our first meeting in response to the governor's executive order setting up the task force. And, you know, the purpose really is to look at options for the state of Missouri to develop nuclear power. You know, we really are in a different place than we were even, you know, 10, 15 years ago in terms of baseload power. And I think people are starting to recognize, especially other states, that without nuclear power, we just simply won't have enough baseload power. So nuclear is more expensive on the front end. So the purpose of this task force is to look at how do we get to a place where we can develop that in a way that's reasonable for consumers, but also guarantees baseload power going forward. So a big part of what the task force is doing is going to be carrying out the recommendations that come out of the statewide energy policy that the Department of Natural Resources is currently developing. We hope to have that done in September. And then we will have really our meeting the other day was more organizational to get everybody together for the first time and kind of outline, give a roadmap of where we're going. But we will have more of a substantive meeting probably soon after that report comes out in September, so we can look at those recommendations and start deciding what is the best direction for the state of Missouri.
24: Kind of tell us a little bit about what topics or background information took up most of the discussion at that first meeting.
25: Well, it's interesting because, I mean, the task force really is it's a great mix of people, both, you know, from academia, from those engineers and experts in the industry and others that really kind of understand where we are and what those obstacles have been. You know, after the first, you know, we are fortunate we do have one nuclear plant, obviously, Ameren's Callaway plant in Callaway County. But really after that was built, there were some laws put in place really in the late 70s, early 80s, that stifled nuclear development. And I think, you know, we're most people now who understand how electricity generation and delivery works and looking at the future and what's going to be needed to sustain baseload power kind of understand that, you know, some of those antiquated viewpoints towards nuclear really are being reevaluated. I mean, a lot of us are calling it a nuclear renaissance. And it's in terms of everything, frankly, from nuclear power, which is mostly what the task force is looking at, to things like radioisotopes developed by the University of Missouri for cancer treatment, which also is part of the nuclear reactor at the university. All of this is going hand in hand to really, you know, put the focus on the fact that nuclear is a dispatchable baseload power source that does not have a carbon emission. So when you're talking about dispatchable power, which is simply just power that comes on when you flip a switch, there's only three options. There's coal, natural gas, and nuclear. Nuclear is the only one that doesn't start getting into the realm of carbon emissions. And wherever you are in that discussion, it's simply a reality. It does not have a carbon emission, yet delivers substantial baseload power. I think there's also a recognition that some of those policies of the last 10 to 15 years that focused on intermittent power sources like wind and solar, you know, I think most people recognize a diversified electricity portfolio is a good thing, but that baseload power that's needed essentially to, you know, deliver what consumers and business and industry need to move forward, those dispatchable sources or intermittent sources like wind and solar, they can contribute, but they're never going to make up the baseload power. It's just not possible. And so I think that's a recognition now that a lot of people are coming to, especially not only in Missouri but other states, that really kind of wasn't the case 10 or 15 years ago. But there's a really good reason for that, and that is, you know, really since the early 2000s till about 2019, baseload power demand, not only in the country but in Missouri, was stagnant. It was just a flat line. So when you look at that, you know, the policy of the federal government to pour billions of dollars into wind and solar, when you're not experiencing growth, you know, you can pull back on some of your, you know, coal plants and natural gas plants and dispatchable power sources. But really from 2019 on, and this is projected to go on to at least 2040, you know, it's generally accepted now that we're looking at least 3% growth every year in energy demand, at least until 2040. The United States has never experienced energy growth in demand at that level. So that's why you're seeing this renewed effort looking at nuclear, because it really is one of the only options that can satisfy that type of baseload growth.
0: And of course, as you just mentioned, Governor Mike Kehoe has appointed a 23-member task force to help shape Missouri's nuclear energy future. The group includes state agency leaders, lawmakers, utility executives, and university experts, and they're all tasked with evaluating how nuclear power could strengthen reliability and support long-term energy needs across Missouri.
24: Kind of just explain why it is important to bring that mix together from the start.
25: Because I think when you've looked at some of these barriers that had been put in place for nuclear development, you know, really since the 1980s, and the fact that, you know, it's generally accepted now that those are really pretty antiquated. People in the field, whether they're legislators or academics, you know, engineers, people in the energy sector, they know where those obstacles are and in a practical way know what needs to be changed. And I think, you know, we're looking at the concepts of everything from, you know, changes in state law, encouraging some changes in federal law to make the schedule faster for development of nuclear. It, you know, it, as well as, you know, what are some of the engineering obstacles and some of the funding issues that go along with development. So it's a good collection of people who are knowledgeable in this field. And, you know, not just in a theoretical way, but in a practical way of knowing, you know, frankly, probably some of the things that it would have been beneficial to do even 10 years ago, but we're catching up now.
0: You're listening to Show Me Today, the voice of Missouri. You can download us wherever you get your favorite podcast. Our guest today is the director of the Missouri Department of Natural Resources, Kurt Schaefer.
24: What point do you expect the task force to shift from learning and discussion to offering some recommendations to the governor? I know this was just the first meeting and we're very early on, but can you kind of talk about that a little bit?
25: Yeah, so the governor's executive order, it does require the task force to deliver a report to both the governor and the legislature on December 1st of 2026, 2027, and 2028, and then the task force dissolves after that report in 2028. But, you know, what we'll be discussing, especially once we get the finalized, you know, energy study is, you know, both this December, next December, and the December after that, giving recommendations to the governor and the legislature of things that we believe need to be changed in order to be more progressive in nuclear energy development in the state of Missouri.
24: All right. Just remind us when the next meeting is going to be and where that's going to be held at.
25: Yeah, so that's up in the air right now because we don't know exactly in September when that report will come out. We're kind of basing it around that. But we will be coming out relatively soon, probably in the next month or so, on the date for that next meeting. But we're looking at sometime probably early fall.
24: All right. Well, we hope to keep in contact with you, and thanks for taking some time out with us.
25: Yep, good to talk to you. Thank you.
0: He is the director of the Missouri Department of Natural Resources, Kurt Schaefer. I'm Matt Pilger, and this is Show Me Today.
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23: Welcome back to Show Me Today, the voice of Missouri. I'm Bill Pollack with Barbara Baird. She's the accidental Ozarkian. We had her on the show recently, and we were talking about a bridge, the Keplinger Mills Bridge, right? Yeah, we're trying to figure out who owns it. Some great history there. And then you made your way over to Miller County to study or learn about these swinging bridges. Are these bridges, do you know, are they all over the state, or are they just special to Miller County? Because there were quite a few that were built there. Or is it just a phase in the early 20s where this type of bridge was built?
3: Well, I know that the bridge builder, who is named Joseph Dice, built 50 of such bridges around Missouri. But most of the ones he built were in Miller County. Now, I don't know if that's because he lived in Miller County, but that is where he built most of his bridges in the 1920s and 30s.
23: Yeah. All right. And he was an interesting dude. I read your article in Ozarkian.com. That's her blog or her storytelling, and that's where you can find all of Barbara's great stuff. But he was an interesting dude. The way that he measured, and he used a ball of twine?
3: Yes, it was all in his head. And when the state, as a state would do, wanted blueprints, you know, wanted paperwork, he said, I can't do that. He didn't know how to do blueprints. So he would use twine and figure out the angles and just how to create these bridges that move. And yeah, they are so cool to walk across.
23: Yeah. Well, for some, maybe. I don't know about myself. That seems a little shaky to me.
3: After visiting the bridge one time and writing about it, and it appeared in a few newspaper columns around the state, my dental hygienist came in and she said, Barb, I went to that bridge and I jumped on it like you said to do, and it was so exciting.
23: What do you mean you were jumping on it?
3: Jump on it to get it going.
23: All right, draw a picture for us. How high is this bridge above the ground? Why are you jumping on it? These things were, I'm sure they were refurbished and have been spruced up over the years, but these are bridges that are 100 years old. Mm-hmm. And Barbara, I consider you a sensible person, but you're jumping up and down on these these bridges?
3: Yes, because you can walk on it, but you won't get it to swing if you just walk on it. You have to have some movement, kind of like at the playground on some of those old dangerous pieces of equipment.
23: Yeah. Well, what are they? Are they wood bridges?
3: Yes. They're wood and steel.
23: Yeah.
3: Iron.
23: Yeah.
3: Yeah. So the larger, there are two of them specifically that you can still see today in Miller County. The larger one is the Auglaize Bill Bridge, also called the Brumley Bridge, and it goes across the Grand Glaze Creek. And then the smaller one, which is about 1,000 feet apart from the other, the bigger bridge, is the Mill Creek Bridge. And it's about 100-foot bridge span, and it's high enough above the river that, of course, it's hopefully not going to be affected by flooding. So, you know, it's up there.
23: Yeah, yeah.
3: Probably, I don't know, probably 18, 20 feet.
23: Yeah.
3: Something like that. Maybe
23: that's
3: more.
23: High enough.
3: Drop a tape measure, Bill. So
23: no, but
3: don't know.
23: You're up there high enough where if you went through it, you'd feel it when you when you landed.
3: Yes. Yeah. Yes. And both. Oh, I guess he did live in Warsaw, Missouri, Bill. So he was nearby, and built in 1931. And supposedly it would take maybe 10 or 11 men to build a bridge such as the bigger one. It took them about 4 months. So yeah. I think, you know, the Missouri Department of Transportation should take a few lessons from Joseph Dice's men.
23: There's a lot of bridges that are in need of repair. They're getting to them, though. We got to give MoDOT some credit. But have there been any tragedies, or whether it be natural or back in the day of people trying to cross bridges? What did you learn?
3: Well, there was a bridge, and it's no longer there in Miller County, the Booster Bridge, not spelled B-O-O-S-T-E-R, but like B-U-E-C-H, some German T-E-R name. But it had a dump truck, unfortunately, went through because, you know, it's just wooden planks laid across the bridge, and then with the steel suspension cables.
23: Yeah. Oh,
3: so,
23: man.
3: Yeah, and then, unfortunately, that was a tragedy there.
23: Yeah, wow.
3: So
23: what can we learn about bridges and our history? And as you're out exploring these different areas of Missouri, what can we learn about our history?
3: I think that bridges are great connections of communities. And when you think about it, for example, the Keplinger Mills Bridge that we talked about earlier, how that connected both sides of the rather wide Sac River. so that people, and also people didn't have to take ferries anymore, because that was a common way to get across the rivers back in the day with ferry systems.
0: Yeah. And
3: can you imagine, you know, that's already a pain to have to do that. I don't know if you've ever taken the ferry across the Mississippi, but one time we did, and it takes a little longer than just driving across a bridge.
1: Yeah. Yeah. Yeah. It certainly helped, I'm sure, with commerce and just mm-hmm. everyday business and travel. And so how many of these bridges are left? Can you estimate how many of these swinging bridges, as you call them, that are left in Miller County or in the state? Or
3: boy, I know there are two that you can see right now in Miller County easily, the two that I just mentioned, but I just don't know, because I was surprised that, you know, a couple of them had been taken down since I last was there. And I think that has a lot to do with public liability and what we talked about before, that you have to take care of these. And when you're talking about steel and iron and rust, especially on water, you know, that's a problem. And it's expensive, very expensive. And especially if you can build a new one for cheaper, then, you know, really, who's going to want to keep up a swinging bridge other than for nostalgia?
1: Yeah, yeah. And that's
3: not
1: all
3: like
1: it is,
3: it's
1: not
3: necessary.
1: No. Or for crazy bloggers who like to go jump on them. So what did your, I don't know if I cut you off or I was thinking about something, but you said your dental hygienist went out there and took your advice and jumped on the bridge. And what did they say?
3: Yes.
1: Yeah.
3: She loved it.
1: Yeah.
3: She loved it. She was probably one of the ones that kept a scrapbook of what I did and where I went. And my family hated it, Bill.
1: Yeah.
3: Because people would come up to me in places and say, hey, we went and did this. But my favorite line was, hey, we saw you. You went fish gigging, and we figured if you could do it, we could do it.
1: I don't know if that's a compliment or what is it, like a backhanded compliment? Well, if Barbara could do it, I guess I could do it.
3: That's what I figured. But you know what? I took it as a compliment, and that's how I feel about just getting out in Missouri. You're going to find bridges. You're going to find old abandoned buildings. You know, people write books and do photographs about abandoned Missouri, make money off that. But anyway, you can blog about it.
1: Yeah.
3: It's just tell your friends and neighbors and just get out there and appreciate what we have. You know, barns are another thing that are going.
1: Yeah. Yeah.
3: By the wayside.
1: Yeah. Barbara Baird is the Accidental Ozarkian. Ozarkian.com is her website. For someone who hears your stories, and we have you on the show here all the time, where they read your blog, how do you recommend someone who says, boy, that sounds interesting, I'd love to do that, I'd love to go find a bridge, or I'd love to go find an old barn, how do you go about doing that? How do you start that exploration?
3: Well, you can always, as you said, read my blog, and there are other bloggers. And of course, we have good travel magazines in Missouri too, like Missouri Life and Show Me Missouri are two that I can think of right off the top of my head. And then there's 417 magazine. So you can always pick those up, and they always have, you know, places that you can go and things that you can see. But I noticed on TripAdvisor that it had a bridge trip for Missouri and had, you know, like the Eads Bridge and the Chain of Rocks and the swinging bridges mm-hmm. were listed on that too. So like maybe you want to create yourself a trip just to see some bridges. I would like to go see the four covered bridges of Missouri. It'd be a very romantic trip with my husband, I know, because remember the covered bridges of Madison County?
1: Yeah, yeah.
3: Well, that story?
1: Yeah. Well, I was thinking about that when we were going to do this interview. I was thinking about the bridges of Madison County. I thought, boy, this is like our own little movie, our own little novel here from you, Barbara, about the bridges. Why are we so fascinated with bridges?
3: I love the history and also the settings. When you think about it, you know, anything near water, right? Water is healing, beautiful, sentimental, offers all sorts of opportunities for you just to, you know, cool off, enjoy, fish, splash.
1: Yeah.
3: Just maybe. What about for you?
1: Yeah, I think it's more the scenic and the sounds, and they're typically it's quiet, and you go over those old bridges, and as long as it's not shaking and swaying, I can walk over it. And no, but it's, yeah, I like when you go over a stream of water and you get right in the middle of the bridge and you look out and it's just peaceful. Yeah.
3: That's true. You know, because, for example, on any of those bridges, you can really see a lot more from the middle of the river than you can see from either side of it.
1: Yeah. Yep.
3: It offers you that vantage point.
1: Yeah. So. Interesting posts from
23: Barbara Baird, the Accidental Ozarkian, ozarkian.com. We've covered bridges. Well, I can't wait to chat with you again and find out your next adventure.
3: Thank you.
23: Yeah, we'll have you on again soon. That's Barbara Baird. This is Show Me Today, the voice of Missouri.
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14: A better life with Dr. Sanjay Gupta.
16: We've talked a lot about measles over the past year, but mumps has largely flown under the radar, even though it's been making a bit of a comeback as well. That's because fewer people are getting the MMR vaccine, which stands for measles, mumps, and rubella. The vaccine's been around for decades. It is effective. It is safe. What makes mumps outbreaks difficult to contain is that symptoms usually don't appear for 2 to 3 weeks after someone's been exposed. And that can make it hard to pin down where that exposure took place. And someone who is infected can transmit the virus to someone else before they are symptomatic. If you get sick, which could manifest like a run-of-the-mill respiratory virus or the telltale swelling of your cheeks and jaw, all you can really do at that point is to treat the symptoms and also isolate yourself so you don't infect anyone else. I'm Dr. Sanjay Gupta, helping you live a better life.
23: Program in Kansas City combining prenatal care with addiction treatment is getting some impressive results. University Health Kansas City psychiatrist Dr. Doug Burgess says the EMBER program, started less than a year ago, has exceeded all of their expectations. Here's Sue Danielson with more.
4: We started this program back in August. We'd known for a while that this is an area that we definitely deserves attention. We had been previously treating these patients in separate locations. So my role as an addiction psychiatrist is to manage the behavioral health and substance use aspects. And Dr. Tracy Johnson and Dr. Emily Williams are maternal fetal medicine specialists who were managing that piece of it. And we were in different locations, and we just found that patients were really struggling to juggle everything they had going on in their lives, along with the medical appointments and all the different things that they have to do during pregnancy. And so, we started working together to collaborate and bring all of those services under one roof so that people can just go to one place and get all of their needs met.
9: Does sound like a very challenging task. Addiction alone, of course, is extremely challenging, and adding all those layers. So how do you collaborate then to combine appointments or addiction services with the maternal health? How does it work?
4: Exactly. So for new patient visits, we have two doctors in the room. So they meet with myself and either Dr. Johnson or Dr. Williams. And so they don't have to repeat their story over to two different people and get asked the same question. So we found that is really, really helpful both for the patient and for us. I've learned a lot from talking with our maternal fetal medicine specialists, and I think they've said the same, that they've learned a lot of management and kind of how we approach the substance use and behavioral health side. So that part has worked really well. Additionally, when they're meeting with us, we have therapists here. We use peer recovery coaches. We've got our ultrasound machine here. And so depending on what they need during the visit, we can immediately get access to that. For follow-up visits, if they're meeting with the OB doc and a behavioral health question comes up, I'm able to pop in between patients and offer kind of a curbside consultation. And then the same thing if I'm meeting with a patient who has a question about obstetric care or the pregnancy, I can step out and ask the maternal fetal medicine doc. So we found it's worked really, really well, and I think it's elevated the level of care that patients receive and also just made things more convenient.
9: I don't want to simplify this too much because addiction is certainly very complex, but I wonder if an addict is trying to go through addiction care, but at the same time they're dealing with an infant, perhaps they're getting some messages from society, from their friends and family, saying you should not, you need to be healthy, you need to do this, and I don't know if that's helpful or not. I mean, does it kind of play into their sense of guilt, and does it complicate matters further as they try to work through their addiction?
4: By far, the biggest barrier that we have to manage is the stigma around substance use disorders and behavioral health. People are afraid. First of all, they don't know where to go for help. And then they're afraid to ask and seek it out, even if they know where to go, because of just what you mentioned, that I think society puts a lot of pressure on women in general during pregnancy. And then you stack on other chronic diseases like substance use or mental health conditions, and it puts women in a really tough position. And then that ends up in delayed prenatal care. It delays improvement in their symptoms. And all of these things then trickle down to worse outcomes in the perinatal period. And Missouri has a very, very high rate of maternal mortality in the first year following pregnancy. And so all of these things, delayed care and stigma and lack of access to services, all contribute to that. So that's one thing our clinic really, really has worked hard on, is making sure when people show up, They're coming here because they want to work and they want to get better and they care about their baby and they care about their families. And so the worst thing we can do is make them feel bad about that or make them feel judged or stigmatized. It takes a lot of guts to walk through the door. And I tell everybody that we work with, you know, I have tremendous respect for people who are working to make themselves better. And but you've really put your finger on it. We put a lot on women during pregnancy under the best of circumstances.
9: Certainly. Now, I'm wondering, though, on the plus side, could the pregnancy actually help fuel someone's commitment to recovery of an addiction? Could they see the sonogram? Could it be a convincing argument for them to give them more strength so that they can pursue that recovery?
4: Yes. Yeah, absolutely. I think there's several things. So when somebody has a substance use disorder, especially with a severe substance use disorder, they just feel tiny. They have such low self-esteem that oftentimes, you know, garnering that motivation to do it for themselves, they feel like, well, I'm not worth it, or I've tried this before and it didn't work. So they don't have confidence and their self-esteem is so low. But when they find out they're pregnant, oftentimes that's the motivating factor. They may not feel like they're worth it, but they feel like their baby's worth it. And we know the statistics really bear this out. During pregnancy, the risk of a substance use disorder goes down 80%. So we already know that this is a period where it's less likely to happen and people are highly motivated. So for me, that's music to my ear. That's what I want people. I see that as a group that we can really make an impact on, and people who are really ready to change. It's absolutely, for many people, a protective factor and a motivation for them to enter treatment.
2: 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I'm Sue Danielson. Search Show Me Today wherever you get your podcasts. On the program is University Health Kansas City psychiatrist Dr. Doug Burgess. He's the medical director of addiction services at University Health Behavioral Health and is sharing details about the EMBER program, which is for patients with SUD or substance abuse disorder who are also expecting a baby. EMBER stands for Empowering Motherhood Through Behavior Health, Education, and Recovery.
9: Does the EMBER program then extend beyond birth, postpartum?
4: Absolutely. So that's one of the reasons why we decided to bring the maternal fetal medicine aspect into our substance use disorder clinic. The maternal fetal medicine docs, typically they meet with people, you know, anywhere. They follow them during the pregnancy and then one or two follow-ups afterwards. But we know people need more care going forward. And so our goal is to work with people as long as they need services. But in terms of supporting family and baby and mom, our goal is to support them up until the kids enter school, because then you've got additional support resources at that time that can take over.
9: The EMBER program, as you said, just started in August. So far, so good. Are you liking what you're seeing?
4: It's been what I expected. I think we had concerns like, would we get people to keep their appointments? Would we get people who'd be willing to come to a clinic that's primarily set up as a substance use disorder and behavioral health clinic? Would they be willing to come there? And what we've gotten patient feedback is that the environment here is one where we're not judging, we're not going to blame them, and we're here because we really want to help them. And our goal in the first year was to see around 70 patients.

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11: A better life with Dr. Sanjay Gupta.
12: Making sure your kids get enough sleep. It's one of the most important things you can do for them as a parent, and yet it's often overlooked. Not only does sleep in the early years set the stage for mental and physical health, it also creates the foundation for how one sleeps later in life. That's according to the National Sleep Foundation. Now, that organization recommends 14 to 17 hours a night for newborns, 12 to 15 for infants, 11 to 14 for toddlers, 10 to 13 for preschoolers, and 9 to 11 for school-aged children. When it's age appropriate, start by talking to your kids about why sleep is important. It helps their body grow, helps their brains learn, helps their mood stay steady. Don't underestimate the importance of a routine. You can even narrate what you're doing step by step to help them along the way. I'm Dr. Sanjay Gupta, helping you live a better life.
13: Back on Show Me Today, the University of Missouri is the only U.S. supplier of radioisotopes that are used for life-saving medicine, national security, and research. The U.S. Department of Energy wants to boost the supply of nuclear medicine, so it is helping MU to build a new center to make this happen. Matt Sanford, executive director of MU's Nuclear Research Reactor, says the goal of the Radioisotope Science Center is to further position Columbia and the university as a hub for nuclear science discoveries.
14: Well, we're having the groundbreaking for what is called the Radioisotope Science Center. And that is a project that is being done in cooperation with the Department of Energy, or DOE. And it's a building that is being built with a grant from the DOE for approximately $20 million, and then $20 million from the state of Missouri, an appropriation that was received to make this project a reality.
15: So what's going to go in there?
14: Well, the Radioisotope Science Center is an idea that came from the University of Missouri's participation in what is called the DOE Isotope Network of University Reactors. So for many years, the MER reactor at the University of Missouri has produced isotopes for the Department of Energy isotope program. The isotope program produces critical radioactive and stable isotopes for the nation that are in short supply, that no domestic entity has the infrastructure or

0: competency to produce. So for many years, the MURR reactor has produced isotopes for the DOE program. The DOE program receives isotopes from other places as well, such as Oak Ridge National Laboratory. But over the years, through the relationship with the DOE isotope program, it became clear that the University of Missouri has rare and special abilities in the handling of isotopes. And so the Radioisotope Science Center idea was born, an idea where the DOE could send isotopes to the University of Missouri for handling. Things like research or development or manufacturing involving the handling of isotopes will be done in the building by the University of Missouri for the Department of Energy.
1: Can you get into how these isotopes are helping the public?
0: Sure. We're in a renaissance right now in two ways. There is a huge boom happening in nuclear medicine, and that is the use of radioisotopes in the fight against cancer. New technologies are emerging using isotopes that can only be made in reactors like MURR, and in many cases, MURR is the only reactor in the United States making the isotopes needed for a particular medicine. At the same time, there is tremendous interest in new nuclear energy technologies. Those technologies need to be developed at research reactors like MURR. And the DOE, the Department of Energy, they're at the center of the need for many radioactive isotopes and stable isotopes that are in short supply. And so this Radioisotope Science Center really combines the expertise of Mizzou and the DOE isotope program to strengthen the nation's supply of critical radioisotopes. Whether it be for medicine or for new energy, advancements will happen at the Radioisotope Science Center. The hands-on work from the University of Missouri, it's going to have a national impact and an impact of the people of Missouri and really the nation when it comes to developing these technologies that are so many of them in their infancy.
1: When the Science Center will be opening, and tell me when that's going to be opening.
0: We expect the building will be operational in the spring of 2028.
1: How big is this? Can you give me some square footage and some of the, is there anything within it to highlight other than what you have already mentioned?
0: It's a really interesting building. It's a great design that was designed in cooperation with the DOE, combining their experience and, of course, the University of Missouri's decades of experience in research in the nuclear sciences. This building is approximately 50,000 square feet, and it will have space for research, small spaces for development, and then also space for manufacturing. And it's interesting, the DOE portion of, it's approximately a $40 million project, and the DOE's half of the project is really focused on equipment. So the building will have state-of-the-art equipment for the safe handling of these isotopes, and then, of course, the other half, primarily the state half, is helping us build the building infrastructure itself.
1: Tell me about the job creation that goes along with this.
0: Sure. Well, you know, we're going to be doing a lot of research there, training scientists, training engineers, training technicians. So there will be workforce training there happening by the University of Missouri in cooperation with the Department of Energy. But also the research there, depending on what the DOE asks us to do, it will result in the hiring of new employees. And in some cases, when the DOE needs the university to help routinely manufacture an isotope, we're going to be hiring employees to do that as well. So we expect job creation associated with this, and in some cases for long-term supply for the nation.
1: Back to the radioisotopes itself, and you were talking about how it helps with the fight against cancer. What types of cancer?
0: Well, radioisotopes produced in reactors like MURR are used in medical diagnosis, but also in treatment or therapy for tumors. The latest technologies, they're requiring isotopes. An example is lutetium-177, where MURR is the only producer of that isotope in the United States used in the latest FDA-approved drugs, Lutathera and Pluvicto. One of those is targeting a kind of pancreatic cancer, another targeting prostate cancer. And these new technologies are targeting cancers at the cellular level and improving the quality of life for cancer patients and lengthening their lives.
1: So you talked about this, you know, with the manufacturing side of this. What's that going to do in terms of the count that you can, your output now versus what it will be like in the future?
0: Radioisotopes, when they come out of the reactor, often need to have some handling in terms of radiochemistry, or they need to be put into a specific form before they can be incorporated into a drug product. And right now, the MER reactor is doing that every day, irradiating samples in the reactor, getting them into the form of an active ingredient, and then they're shipped all over the country to pharmaceutical companies who incorporate that radioactive component into a final drug product, where then they're rushed around the country to hospitals so they can be used in patients. This facility, the Radioisotope Science Center, has the ability to receive the raw isotopes, not just from MER, but from other reactors, such as the reactor at Oak Ridge National Laboratory. So it increases our capacity in that way, and we can handle those isotopes at the, we call it the RSC, the same way we do at MER, dramatically increasing our capacity and our impact on the nation.
1: Matt Sanford with MU Research Reactor joining Show Me today to talk about a groundbreaking of the Radioisotope Science Center happening in Columbia. And talk to me a little bit about this event. Is there anything that we should be highlighting about the event itself next week?
0: Sure. Well, one of the best things about this event is that it will be happening at what we call Discovery Ridge, which is a research park developed by the University of Missouri for just this kind of thing. So this is a partnership with the Department of Energy. We're also developing partnerships with private industry, and that will be happening at Discovery Ridge, related to nuclear as well. But I think really important to highlight is Discovery Ridge is where the University of Missouri plans to build the replacement or the next reactor beyond the current MER reactor that we call Next Gen MER. Our project to build the new reactor Next Gen MER is going to be happening just across the street from where the Radioisotope Science Center is being built. And, you know, the Next Gen MER reactor initiative is a priority for the University of Missouri, our board of curators, the president of the University of Missouri system, and having this Radioisotope Science Center at that site is just really exciting as we look ahead to the future and the new reactor being so close by, also being a source of materials going into the Radioisotope Science Center in addition to MER.
1: That's Matt Sanford with the MU Research Reactor. This is Show Me Today, the voice of Missouri.
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24: 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I'm Bill Pollack. 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
1: From ABC News, I'm Brian Clark. President Trump says that the U.S. is close to a very good deal with Iran, but there's still no final agreement. And ABC's chief Washington correspondent, Jonathan Carl, says there are many unanswered questions.
2: This is a very limited agreement if it happens. It would open up the Strait of Hormuz. It would establish for talks on those trickier issues regarding Iran's nuclear program, but it would not resolve any of them. That said, the optimism is clearly being expressed, not just by people in the administration, but by sources I have talked to in the region.
1: U.S. Central Command says U.S. forces disabled a commercial ship Friday near the Strait of Hormuz that was trying to violate the U.S. blockade. The mayor of New Jersey implemented a curfew near an ICE detention center that's been the site of clashes between demonstrators. Governor Mikey Sherrill Saturday called on the protesters to lower the temperature.
3: I urge those protesting outside of Delaney Hall to bring the temperature down.
1: Five people were killed in a chain reaction bus crash on Interstate 95, and now criminal charges filed against the driver, says ABC's Andrew Dimbert.
4: Virginia State Police say 48-year-old Jing Dong has been charged with two counts of involuntary manslaughter, and investigators say additional charges are pending. The fatal crash happening early Friday morning in Stafford County, Virginia.
5: Multiple people jumping out of windows. Multiple vehicles on fire.
4: Authorities say the bus traveling from New York City to Charlotte, North Carolina, failed to slow down for traffic backed up near a work zone, slamming into multiple vehicles.
1: Fewer Americans are smoking cigarettes, says ABC's Dave Packer.
6: Only 1 in 11 American adults now say they're current smokers. The rate has been on the decline since the 1960s, when 42% of U.S. adults were lighting up. Cigarette smoking is a risk factor for lung cancer, heart disease, and stroke, and it's long been considered the leading cause of preventable death.
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1: Several miners trapped in a cave in Laos emerged Saturday, more than a week after they were buried alive. But ABC foreign correspondent Britt Clennett in Hong Kong says the search and rescue's not over.
9: The focus is shifting to the two others who are still missing, and that, we're told, is an even trickier operation, as they're likely in an area deeper into this incredibly tight, unmapped network of tunnels.
1: One of the local rescue teams says heavy rains may force them to temporarily suspend today's efforts. The cleanup continues at the site of a blast at a paper mill in Washington State, but the recovery efforts have concluded. County Coroner Dana Tucker announced Saturday.
10: Our office has recovered and identified all 9 missing individuals.
1: Total of 11 people were killed in the blast at the Nippon Dynawave Paper Company. At least two parents were arrested during a crackdown on unsafe e-bike activity in Arizona. Police say it's a response to resident complaints. ABC's Adam Shumes has more from Gilbert.
11: During one encounter, officers say a 14-year-old rider tried to escape and resist an officer. Neighbors I spoke with say they aren't against e-bikes. Instead, they hope riders understand the rules and respect the people around them.
12: Want kids to have as much fun as possible, but also be safe and respectful for others around.
11: Town leaders say the goal is to improve safety while giving police additional tools to address dangerous behavior.
1: I'm Brian Clark, ABC News.
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26: A better life with Dr. Sanjay Gupta.
27: We've talked a lot about measles over the past year, but mumps has largely flown under the radar, even though it's been making a bit of a comeback as well. That's because fewer people are getting the MMR vaccine, which stands for measles, mumps, and rubella. The vaccine's been around for decades. It is effective. It is safe. What makes mumps outbreaks difficult to contain is that symptoms usually don't appear for 2 to 3 weeks after someone's been exposed. And that can make it hard to pin down where that exposure took place. And someone who is infected can transmit the virus to someone else before they are symptomatic. If you get sick, which could manifest like a run-of-the-mill respiratory virus or the telltale swelling of your cheeks and jaw, all you can really do at that point is to treat the symptoms and also isolate yourself so you don't infect anyone else. I'm Dr. Sanjay Gupta, helping you live a better life.
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0: Dr. Erica Neville is the principal of Douglas High School, and you have been for a long time.
2: Yes, I've been there 15 years.
0: I mean, that's crazy. I remember when you started. I've been here since 2008, so I remember when that was like a news story, and you've had a good run there. And, you know, here in 2026, what is still keeping you invested in your time in that role at the school?
2: I think one of the great things about working at Douglas is, in addition to, we work outward. So we build partnerships and keep morphing to meet the needs of the kids and to also meet the needs of the times.
0: Right.
2: So, for instance, you know, one of our latter works was our collaboration with Veterans United, which birthed the Flourish Initiative.
0: Yes. Redefine that for the listeners.
2: So the Flourish Initiative, if you want more about it, it's allyouthflourish.com. And it is a multifaceted support system for youth in Columbia, Missouri. There's a shelter for unsheltered teenagers. There is an opportunity for emergency fund. There's at this time, an internship program and a two-tier and a scholarship program. So support services to wrap around.
0: All right. Is there a site or a number, if somebody has questions about that program, what you would direct them to?
2: I would start to just Google the Flourish Initiative, and I think it's allyouthflourish.com.
0: Gotcha.
2: And have them go start at the website.
0: This is the kind of way this conversation is going to go, because Erica is involved with so many boards here on the local level, and I love the work that you do, and I think that's a reflection of why the Columbia Public Schools put you in the position that you're here to talk about. The main reason why I reached out to you is you've got a new title to your growing list of titles, my friend. You are now the executive director of alternative education for the district.
2: Yes. And I love how people say congratulations.
0: Yeah. What should I lead with? Hang in there? Is that how I should word it?
2: High five. I got your back. Yes.
0: You're
2: absolutely
0: not alone.
2: That one. That's
0: You're not
2: one.
0: Alone, Erica.
2: That's it.
0: Well, I know a lot of people would definitely have your back and support you in this role. So let me back up a little bit. Why do you think it is, and this is a way for us to kind of talk about your background as well.
2: Okay.
0: But why do you think it is that the district was interested in you in that position, and why were you interested in that position?
2: I came to education a little differently than most.
0: Mm-hmm.
2: I actually started out in business.
0: Yeah.
2: And part of that, I have degrees in economics and marketing. And that conversation has always been, the economics piece was, it showed me about economic development and that it is more than education. It is community. It is position. It is place. It is opportunity. And the marketing piece is that we have always got to be willing to listen to and tell the story. So coming to Douglas, it was about listening to the kids and being able to tell their story and recognizing that if we want to transition this group of students out and make them productive citizens, it's not just on schools. This is about families, it's the schools, and it's communities coming together and recreating the way we go back and support our people.
0: You know, the whole kind of one size fits all approach doesn't always work.
2: It does not.
0: You know?
2: One of the things about Douglas is we have high schools that have 1,500 to 2,000 kids in them. That is not a space for all students. Some people, the noise, if nothing else, is too much for some students. They need more. I think all of us crave community right now, relationship.
0: Yeah.
2: So just working on creating spaces where our young people feel heard, feel seen, and that we can connect them to things that are helping them get along their way.
0: What kind of modes of alternative education are we employing at Douglas? And what kind are you looking at rolling out, I guess, district wide?
2: One of the things that we've had the opportunity to do is look at this conversation. We're not here just to do work with students. We're here really to try to build productive citizens. And the conversations that exploded now is called workforce development. We were country before country was cool. We started 12 years ago with a career fair. I think that was Jeremiah Settles that helped us to go back and organize that. And this conversation is, your education has a purpose. These skills translate, and let's help you to see and connect. I work with Flourish, provided internship opportunities. Our new work with Stevens College, which is their construction program. We've had several cohorts go through them and get certifications to get them pre-apprenticeships so that they're able to go back and work afterwards. Historically, we work with the VA hospital. So we've just kind of created these spaces to help our kids recognize that you're not in this by yourself and to rebuild that sense of connection so that they have, you know, for my kids, I work on their behalf. We help stand in the gap, if that makes sense.
0: No, I love the way you word that. And so why the need for the director position on a district-wide level?
2: I think one of the things we really need to consider is our families are stressed right now. And when we look at schools, our original purpose was really curriculum, instruction, and assessment. Everything else that we've absorbed as time has evolved, we're trying to be a one-stop service for all things to all children. And I think some of the other opportunities I've had at Douglas, we were the first school to start partnering with Compass Health to provide licensed therapists on site through our work through United Way. We started these internships and these conversations with Flourish, a Veterans United that birthed Flourish. We're looking at how can we repartner and rethink with community agencies and entities that are all working to support our young people, but we kind of work in silos. And sometimes I have an eye to see how can, I don't believe in working harder. Can we work smarter?
0: Yeah.
2: So hopefully we will build trust, build some new relationships, and rethink and re-embark on some new support systems for our students that really need it.
0: I think in general, when people think of alternative education, they may be thinking of like online courses or, you know, options like that, project-based type of education. Are those the kind of things we're talking about here within our schools?
2: We're looking at that. I think when a lot of people also, when they think of alternative education, they think of that's where the bad kids go.
0: You know, that's a horrible generalization.
2: It is. And the conversation is we are looking at those kids that are at risk for not matriculating, not continuing, and not completing their education. So if they're at risk for not continuing, then the conversation is what are they missing and can we help fill in those gaps so that they are being more successful and move on?
0: All schools deal with, you know, students that have behavioral issues, but those that have options when it comes to approach to education, I think you see a decline in that in those schools.
2: One of the first things we did at Douglas High School was to reexamine the curriculum. And because at that time we were a comprehensive school with the No Child Left Behind, we had access to funding. So we co-wrote a grant for about $1.5 million with the federal government. And that was what we used to help restructure what we did educationally, in addition to dealing with the behaviors. Because we're in territory right now as we absorb all students that we just need more expertise. It's all hands on deck.
0: Yeah.
2: These are our babies. Yeah. They don't belong to you or just me. They are our babies and we're a part of our community. They're a part of our community. So all hands on deck.
0: Is funding, cuts to educational funding, federal funding for programs like that, is that the biggest hurdle for what you're trying to do here in 2026?
2: I think one of the biggest hurdle is that we compartmentalize and we don't want to talk to one another. And we don't build relationships and connections. That's kind of free. That's just your time and your talent. The other one is your treasure. We are seeing federal and state money move and dry up. And we are also seeing it redirected to other educational options that are going to directly impact our public school systems. So it's in all three. It's the time, the talent, the treasure. Who has time and talent to invest in our babies? And where is the treasure moving? And what happens when that money's not there? You start moving money out of public schools. You start looking at larger class sizes. It's harder to go back in and focus on give the one-on-one instruction to the kids to find the other resources for the students. This is an interesting cycle that we're currently in.
0: You're stepping into this new role in addition to being principal at Douglas.
2: Yes.
0: What are, as you understand it, I know this is just announced, what will your responsibilities be on the district level?
2: did you get that? I think the conversation is, one, to build relationships with my colleagues, to get a good understanding of where they are and what some of the things they're struggling with and what are some of our students and families struggling with, and identifying resources to help build better supports. Nobody is in education because they dislike children.
0: Right.
2: We just need to rethink how we get to do better by them. It's going to take more than just us.
0: Speak to the support that you feel that you have within Douglas, and then by a broader view within the district itself.
2: Douglas has evolved into something that I just, you know, we love being at work. We're a big dysfunctional family. And I think one of the best things to talk about support at Douglas is to think about our Thanksgiving luncheon. And you're invited. It's always the Tuesday before Thanksgiving. We open up the doors to the Friends of Douglas. And you see everybody from local elected officials to CPD, to family members, to alum. We just all come in, have a home-cooked meal because we smoke turkeys ourselves.
0: There it is.
2: And we just sit and we relax and decompress together. It is about bringing community together. It's about us stopping to point fingers about whose fault is what. At the beginning and the end of the day, we're all accountable for what our youth are able to do as adults. And I'm going to need a podiatrist. I need a mechanic.
0: Yeah.
2: I need somebody that's going to be kind to me when I go through the grocery store. And part of this is just selfish because I'm going to need a podiatrist.
0: Yeah.
2: I'm going to need somebody kind to me at the grocery store. We're investing in our next best self.
0: In 2026, and as long as you've been in the role of principal at Douglas, what is it now that you find to be the most rewarding aspect of that job?
2: That I still keep in touch with our graduates.
0: That's fantastic.
2: It is phenomenal. And that I hear from Olivia, and that I hear from the twins. And, yeah, that we still have conversations on the side. Yeah.
0: Well, you're speaking of graduates. You're not that far around the corner from having graduates for this school year.
2: Yes.
0: How soon is that happening?
2: Oh, gosh. What?
0: It's middle May, right?
2: It is.
0: You know,
2: I know
0: I'm generalizing here. I don't have the calendar in front of me.
2: It's like the 22nd, I think, of May. I think if that's a Friday at 10 a.m. And that's another, if you want to see a celebration of these kids, when you listen to their stories and figure out what all they had to do to get graduated, it is more than just attaining 24 credits.
0: Yeah.
2: They have lives. I've got kids that work 35 to 40 hours a week in addition to coming to school. They're taking care of family members and helping out with children and helping out with their elderly grandparents. They have amazing stories, and it is going to be a celebration of perseverance.
0: We need to do this again.
2: Oh, I would love to. Fun to talk to.
0: You're fun to talk to. We'll have you back on. Congratulations, or brace yourself. Maybe that's what you want me to say when it comes to your new role as Executive Director of Alternative Education for Columbia Public Schools. Nice to have you on the show.
2: Thank you.
0: That is Dr. Erica Neville, everybody, Columbia Public Schools' new Executive Director of Alternative Education, and obviously the longtime principal of Douglas High School.
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27: Making sure your kids get enough sleep. It's one of the most important things you can do for them as a parent, and yet it's often overlooked. Not only does sleep in the early years set the stage for mental and physical health, it also creates the foundation for how one sleeps later in life. That's according to the National Sleep Foundation. Now, that organization recommends 14 to 17 hours a night for newborns, 12 to 15 for infants, 11 to 14 for toddlers, 10 to 13 for preschoolers, and 9 to 11 for school-aged children. When it's age appropriate, start by talking to your kids about why sleep is important. It helps their body grow, helps their brains learn, helps their mood stay steady. Don't underestimate the importance of a routine. You can even narrate what you're doing step by step to help them along the way. I'm Dr. Sanjay Gupta, helping you live a better life.
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0: Dr. Connie Brooks, she's Executive Director of the Thompson Center. Dr. Brooks, good to see you again. How are you?
8: I'm doing great. Thanks for having me.
0: It's great to see you. And Miles Hinkle is here. Miles is the Executive Director of the Thompson Foundation for Autism and Neurodevelopment. Good to see you, Miles. You and I go back a long way, but we're not going to talk too much about ancient history.
9: Good morning. Good to see you as well. We're the older we get, the better we used to be on the soccer field.
0: That is exactly right. I think we were an all-conquering team, were we not?
9: That's right.
0: We just rolled through the Show Me State games like there were no other teams even competing with us. So, Dr. Brooks, you were on with Dr. Black towards the end of last year, I think. And I remember one of the things that you talked about was your excitement at the fact that you were going to be moving into this new facility. Has it seemed like a long time? And now you're like, thank goodness we're already in.
8: Right. It seems both like it took a long time to get there and also it came up quicker than we expected. So it's been quite the celebration.
0: So for people who may have missed the news, where is the new location?
8: So we're located on Veterans United Drive. So we're in the corner of South Providence Medical Park. So we've got a nice big lot back there.
0: And this is a pretty big building, certainly compared to where you were before, right?
8: Absolutely. It's 74,000 square feet, and it's about 50% bigger than our two previous buildings.
1: So what does this allow you to do now? I mean, obviously, it would seem to me that the very obvious thing would be that it allows you to serve more patients. Is that step one, really, with what you're able to do?
8: Absolutely. That's the priority, is patient access and seeing more patients and hiring more people, because now we have more space. So that's the goal.
1: There's so much to, I mean, the reason we had you on, I think, a few months ago was just there was a lot of misinformation, I think, floating around about autism and neurodevelopment itself. And it was really, I think, tough for you guys to cut through, because this is what you do on a daily basis. I feel like some of that now, some of the misinformation has sort of died down a little bit, and they're letting you get back to the actual science and medical treatment of this. Is that, did I characterize where we are now fairly or not in your experience?
8: I would say some of the noise has died down, I think. We're definitely vigilant about it because things are cropping up. ABA has been in the news lately in terms of fraud. Yeah. Vaccines always seem to kind of be in the air as well.
1: Right. And I know that was one of the main things that we talked about when you were on with us last time. When you said you're able to expand your staff now, what kind of areas were you able, to bring in more doctors, more nurses? What kind of staff were you able to bring on that you were not able to have before in the smaller facilities?
8: So really across the whole center, we've been able to bring in providers, including medical professionals, psychologists, neuropsychologists, also support staff for all of those positions, so nursing and other support. And we have some new programs that we couldn't do in our old buildings either.
1: Were there, was there a long sort of waiting list of patients that now you're able to start working through that you were not able to see before? Has that been one of the real advantages of this?
8: Absolutely. And I want to be really clear with listeners is that the Thompson Center has a reputation for having wait lists that are years and years long. And
1: right.
8: It's absolutely not true.
1: Okay, good to put that to rest then.
8: Yeah. So we've just done a lot of initiatives to see patients faster and to work on patient access. One of the ways to do that is through hiring, of course, but we're also using AI and other innovative techniques to figure out more efficient ways to get patients in. So it's about the right patient at the right time for the right appointment.
1: Okay, Miles. So I know that you have a personal connection, don't you, to this? And that's why you've been involved, I think, for a long time in the work of the Thompson Center, right? And now as the executive director of the foundation, what is the main goal of the Thompson Foundation itself?
9: We're that philanthropic arm, that advocacy arm that exists solely to support the Thompson Center. So that is our mission. Our mission is to support Dr. Brooks and other people's good work at the center. So it frees us up to do a few things in Jeff City, fundraising and some different advocacy work. So.
1: Are people familiar, Miles, when you're out trying to raise funds for the work that they do at the Thompson Center? Are people familiar now with the Thompson Center and its mission? Do you find that there are still people out there who are not quite aware of what's going on at the Thompson Center?
9: I think for a bit we were a really good kept secret, but I think the word is out now. My experience in Jeff City and across the state was that folks knew who we were, and I would venture to say both nationally and globally as well. There are very, very few centers that do what the Thompson Center does, and even fewer that do it at the level that we do in terms of the breadth and scope of programming, but also training and research as well.
1: Now, that's the one of that's interesting you brought that up, Miles, because Dr. Brooks, the Thompson Center is one of the leaders, right, in the country, if not, as Miles mentioned, worldwide in research as well, correct, into autism.
8: Correct. Yeah, we have a research core that supports our investigators, and we're involved in several multi-site studies and doing some pretty groundbreaking work in that area.
1: So at the moment, where does the science lead us? Because the spectrum, as it's called, right? I mean, and I think I talked about this with you, but people of my, I'm a lot older than Miles, even though we played on the same team. You know, back in my day, you know, I remember kids in school were just branded as not that smart or whatever. You know, now when I look back, I'm thinking, oh, those kids would definitely be on the spectrum now. So where does the spectrum start at the moment with our understanding it? And what, explain it to us, I guess, is what I'm asking, as we understand it in 2026.
8: Sure. I think broadly, the way to understand autism spectrum disorder is to think about it as autisms. And I think Dr. Black may have mentioned that last time we spoke, is that we understand that autism looks very different in an individual level, but there are some core characteristics that we look for, specifically with social communication and repetitive behaviors, restricted interests, sensory differences. But in an individual, it might look or manifest differently, and it might look or manifest differently over time, depending on treatment, interactions, and all the things that make us who we are.
1: So when you see patients now at the Thompson Center, what kind of things are you able to provide for those patients? I noticed one of the stories I saw was that you have sort of this, I'm going to be clumsy about this, but it's like a sensory playground area, play area for kids. And it was pretty neat. It didn't look like your average playground, if one would put it that way.
8: Yeah, the playground is actually probably the favorite feature of the new building by everybody that comes in. Yeah. We didn't have one before, and it's specially designed for individuals who are neurodivergent. So there are sensory features of it. There are safety features. It's also meant for people with all sorts of developmental disabilities. So there are trampolines at our ground level so that wheelchair users can also enjoy a trampoline. Yeah. And it's fenced in because we have kids that like to wander and we want them to be safe. So it's a really nice place to reward children. We do therapies out there. We do sessions out there, and it's huge and it's beautiful.
1: Miles, this must have been very rewarding for you too, right? As with the foundation, I mean, this is one of the things you've been working towards, right? Is finding a new center to expand the services that you offer. I think that's one of the goals that you started with, was it not?
9: Absolutely. It was getting all those services under one roof. And the playground that Dr. Brooks was talking about absolutely would not have happened without private philanthropy. We had folks step up, just an incredible wide array of donors. And it's everybody's favorite feature. But yeah, it certainly hits home for us. Our son Blake is 23 and on the autism spectrum and is doing well. He got to read some remarks at the grand opening ceremony, which is super cool, and got a standing ovation. And so it does your heart some good to see this public-private venture really come together.
1: How do you treat people, Dr. Brooks, right through the ages, from young to old, if you like? Is that the patient? You're not cut off at a certain age, teenagers, for example?
8: Yeah, that's correct. So we'll see children who are in infancy. So we have a NICU follow-up clinic, for example, to support development for kids who are born early. And we see kids all the way up through age 18 and older. We do have some new programming that's focused on young adults, and we're in early discussions about how do we want to keep, you know, tiptoeing into working with more adults, because to be a leading autism center, that's part of what you do, and we know the need is there and it's great, and so we want to do that very intentionally. But we also serve more than autism, so work with lots of kids with all sorts of developmental disabilities, complex medical presentations as well.
1: Because that's the thing, right? A lot of times kids probably don't go onto the spectrum that we talked about, but there are other developmental disorders, if you like. I'm not sure that's the right
8: that's
1: word
8: the right
1: to
8: term.
1: Use. It is the right term to use, but you work with them as well, right? I mean, it is a massively complex thing to deal with, isn't it? And so that's why you guys are there, I guess.
8: Exactly. Yeah, because it's ranging from ADHD to learning concerns to cerebral palsy, Down syndrome. So all of those impact development, which impacts communication behavior. And our goal is to be there for families, whatever that looks like.
1: Also, your goal, right, is to enable placement so that people who come to see you and patients who come to see you, whereas I just mentioned in the past, probably would have been warehoused or something like that. And now you're able to try to place them, right, and let them live a life out there rather than just being warehoused, which I think I'm right in saying at one point that's probably what would have happened to people that you see.
8: Yeah, there is an unfortunate history in the world of developmental disabilities where people with, you know, intellectual developmental disabilities were institutionalized.
1: Yeah, yeah.
8: It's terrible. And so we work with those children and help provide daily living skills. And we even have an intensive outpatient program. So individuals who have severe behaviors who can't be safe in other settings, we can help support reducing those behaviors.
1: Miles, if people are already familiar with the work of the Thompson Center or have heard Dr. Brooks talking today about what you do over there, how can they contact you? Because I know constantly there's always a need, right, for people to step up and help out in all kinds of ways.
9: Absolutely. Well, the thompsonfoundation.org, they can check us out on the web. And I don't want to speak for Dr. Brooks, but I'm sure we would welcome anyone that wants to come take a tour, set up a tour, and come check out the new facility, meet a lot of the new providers that we've been bringing aboard, and really see it working firsthand.
1: Mm-hmm. And you mentioned something earlier, Dr. Brooks, that you're able to bring a lot of the providers together in one space now, right?
2: Right,
1: that must be
2: right.
1: Huge, because before, were you sending them all over Columbia pretty much?
8: Yeah, well, we had two buildings, and then
1: we
8: send out for specialty providers. Now all those providers come to our building, and the space is designed so that they can talk about kids as they're seeing them.
1: And as we wrap this up, I think it's probably apropos to just dispel a couple of one of the myths you've already knocked on the head, and that was there was a rumor out there that, oh, it takes years to get in. That's not the case, right?
8: Right. And to clarify, it depends on the age of the child, the service they're wanting, and all of that. But we also have some very short wait lists as well. And all of that is part of our goal to improve patient access. So all of those are going to continue to improve.
1: For years, and it's been amplified lately, there's all this nonsense, too, about vaccines cause autism. Not true, correct?
8: Correct. It is not true.
1: All right. Just wanted to make sure that we emphasize and put an exclamation mark behind that again.
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2: Have you ever noticed that you mostly breathe through one nostril at a time? Even when you're not sick, even when your allergies aren't bothering you. The body actually switches the dominant nostril as frequently as every 2 hours while we're awake. That's according to Adam Taylor, an anatomy professor at Lancaster University in the UK. This alternating cycle is automatic. It's regulated subconsciously by the hypothalamus and the brain, he said. Your body does this to give each nostril a chance to rest and repair, so they don't get too dried out, which could make it easier for pathogens and inflammation to cause damage. Now, Taylor also said, studies suggest the left nostril may be more dominant, and when the right nostril is dominant, the body is in a more alert or even stressed state. Who knew? Pretty fascinating stuff. I'm Dr. Sanjay Gupta, helping you live a better life.
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6: This is his regularly scheduled slot, actually. The computer guy, Robert Ricketts. Robert, how are you? Good to see you.
7: Hey, morning, Simon. Good to see you again.
6: We're going to delve into the small topic of AI here in a couple of minutes. But first, you were on... Well, it wasn't unscheduled because we did schedule to come on. But after this whole Canvas thing went down,
7: right,
6: and it affected universities across the world, including our own University of Missouri, right during finals week. And they, in the end, Canvas revealed, right, that they had reached some kind of finger quote agreement with Shiny Hunters. Of course, they weren't going to disclose what it was, but that's where we are, is it not?
7: Yeah, that's right. Yeah, their press release indicates that they have kind of, quote, reached an agreement. Well, there's that's a lot of weasel words there. So security professionals are, you know, fairly confident that equals ransom.
6: And so really, from what you understand, they paid up?
7: Probably. That's what that wording tells me. We have no idea how much. I mean, I kind of have my own speculations of how much that could be based on similar types of ransoms.
6: How can they be sure then? So they say, okay, we're going to cough up whatever the demand was or an agreed upon amount.
7: Right.
6: How can they then be sure that Shiny Hunters won't just come back after them again and do it again?
7: Well, that's the thing when you're dealing with criminals. You can't really be sure. But... Mm.

0: I know that this is just dripping with irony, but shiny hunters, they don't want to besmirch their good name. So,
1: sorry, that hurts me to laugh at the moment. They don't want to besmirch their good name. Okay, and so that means that they won't come after them again. They'll just go after somebody else to avoid besmirching their good name.
0: Well, if they hope to have any success with future extortion campaigns, then yeah, it would be it would behoove them to just let this one go, and then increase confidence in the next victim that they will indeed follow their word.
1: The moral code of the criminal underworld.
0: Right.
1: And this probably would have been paid, what, in cryptocurrency or something,
0: Robert? Of course, certainly, crypto.
1: Yeah, interesting, interesting. All right, so, and as far as you know, it's back up and running fully now?
0: Uh-huh. Oh, yeah.
1: It is?
0: Yeah.
1: All right, so, and their timing was probably not accidental, right?
0: No, of course not. You know, finals week is probably the busiest week for every university, yeah. And so that's the time to pull the trigger on this type of cybersecurity attack, yes.
1: Before we get, you know, AI, once again, it seems like it's in the news every day, and before we plunge into it in some aspect, somebody, before I forget, has already texted in ahead of you getting in here, Robert, and they are asking you, good morning, could you ask Robert what happens when you get a spam call and you block it and report it as spam? If they get into any trouble, thanks. Oh, I am feeling better. Thank you for that. I really appreciate it. Yeah, so when that's a good question. I've wondered that before. You know, when they say spam report, do you want to report it?
0: Right.
1: What happens when you report it? Anything?
0: Well, so the person doing the spamming and the fraud, of course, aren't going to get in any trouble. But what you're doing when you identify a text message as spam or an email as spam is you're just sort of adding your vote to whether or not that is spam. It won't spam just on your word, but if enough other people do that, then that number will eventually get blacklisted, at least for a while. So yeah, do hit that spam button.
1: I see. And when it is blacklisted, does that then, when you get calls and it says spam risk, is that what's happened?
0: That helps to feed that database that says, is this number dodgy or not?
1: Yeah,
0: right.
1: Well, there's plenty of dodgy numbers out there, Robert. All right, so AI is, like I said, it's in the news every day. You know, we've got old Elon and Sam Watsit going head to head. And then Richard Dawkins made some headlines a couple of weeks ago because he says that AI has become sentient. What did you make of that?
0: No, in fact, we're going to talk about that a little bit. That's one of the things I wanted to cover today.
1: Yeah, I figured.
0: And no, that has not happened. And personally, I don't think that will ever happen.
1: All right, because when I saw that, I thought, that's earlier than I thought it was going
0: to
1: see that.
0: No, but my wife's at a conference right now in Nashville, and she attended a talk yesterday about the so-called one-shot mode of AI, so where AI would become sentient. And the speaker essentially said, no, that's not going to happen, and I would agree with that. But he was discussing that's kind of the direction that that the AI companies are trying to take, like, for instance, with the so-called general intelligence AI that Meta wants to roll out.
1: So when you say that, the companies want it to become sentient or bordering on sentient?
0: Well, they want to increase its power, and they want AI to... See, right now, AI is essentially a huge language model database, and when you ask it a question like ChatGPT, there is no original research that's being generated and shown to you.
1: Right.
0: It's basically, in real time, assembling an answer based on little factoids that it already knows. It cannot intuit or organically generate new knowledge for you.
1: All right. So then, if that's the case, then it is definitely not sentient, at least at the moment.
0: No. In fact, I kind of call it a super Google. You know, with Google, you put in your search terms and you see links to web pages that contain more reading on that thing that you are searching for. So it's like the card catalog at the library. You look up your subject, it tells you where in the stacks that you'll find those particular books, and then you go and you find the answer for yourself. The whole ChatGPT and conversational AI kind of shortcuts that process by taking you directly to the source and then digesting it and summarizing it for you.
1: As you pointed out here, though, Robert, I mean, people might not realize it, but it's basically embedded in just about anything you do online now.
0: It is.
1: And we're
0: it's
1: at that
0: everywhere.
1: Point now, right? It's everywhere.
0: It's everywhere.
1: So it's in music, it's in airline bookings. You're saying it's even in kids' toys.
0: Oh, yeah.
1: But there are some privacy implications there.
0: Right.
1: And what are those?
0: Well, I mean, kids' toys have microphones in them.
1: Oh, yeah.
0: You have a kid talking to his smart toy, and maybe the toy is responding back to the kid. In any event, it can listen into what's going on. The companies that make these toys are offshore. They're not beholden to U.S. privacy laws to the extent we have any, which we really don't.
1: Right, yeah.
0: So AI-powered or any Internet-powered kids' toys should be a hard no.
1: Because to that last point, you've talked about it before, that you cannot, when you hear people say, oh, I'm just going to erase my stuff from the Internet, I'm going to erase my digital footprint, you can't
0: do
1: that.
0: No. That's not
1: possible.
0: You
1: can try, but you're never going to fully erase it, right?
0: That's right. Correct.
1: And I guess the more AI develops, the less you'll be able to remove from that footprint, right? That digital footprint.
0: Right. And so that's another thing. When you're using conversational chatbots like ChatGPT, which is, you know, the one we're all familiar with, your prompts to that are saved and in a way used to help retrain that ChatGPT. So you really don't want to give up private information on a chat search.
1: That's a really good tip, right? Because it's constantly, from what I'm hearing you saying, it's constantly listening. It's constantly scraping information. And so, yeah, if you're all right. I don't think I've done that. I've listened to you, Robert. I'm pretty sure I have not put any personal stuff into ChatGPT. You should not do that,
0: right? That's
1: right. Obviously.
0: I mean, I've read cases where people, for instance, will upload their tax returns and say, help me find more deductions. And it remembers those things.
1: So you're saying that people have uploaded their whole tax return and then asked it to sort of run a check to see if they're missing anything.
0: Right. So it'll look at maybe your income, what your various deductions are, and doing that as a way of trying to gain insights onto what other deductions you might take.
1: But then it's there.
0: Yeah,
1: it's out there,
0: then it's
1: right?
0: It's there, and it eventually can get fed back into the training model.
1: Now, here's another thing, though. So you go, oh, that's worrisome, and some of the parts of it that I'm hearing are worrisome. But you're saying that over 80% in surveys say, oh, we prefer the way AI comes up with search results rather than us having to go through tons of links.
0: That's right. Even the old Google search is pretty much dead today unless you do some keyword magic to kind of encourage Google to show you old-fashioned link pages. You're going to see Google's Gemini search comes up first. And it's admittedly, it's getting better. But people like that because it saves them that extra step of having to go and read the links to articles and web pages. It just hands them an answer.
1: Yeah. We are going to be back, by the way, with lots of great advice about security. There are these things going out there or emails where they say they'll set up a family plan that will get your whole family off the dark web. It's a service that is allegedly will get your information off the web. But you just said, really, that you can't ever be off the web. So is this a bit dodgy, Robert?
0: I would say it's completely dodgy.
1: All right, then. So those kind of services?
0: They can't.
1: They can't.
0: No,
1: so it's up to you is what I'm hearing.
0: They may find it, and they may say, we found your stuff here, here, and here. But they can't delete it. They don't have controls over those servers.
1: All right. So finding it is very different to getting to it and deleting
0: it. That's right. Yes.
1: If you've got a question or comment for Robert, by the way, 573-442-8255. We've got a caller here, Robert. Hi, you're on KFRU.
2: Good morning, Simon. Good morning, Robert.
0: Morning.
2: I appreciate you being on again, Robert. I really enjoy you coming on every so often. Thank you. Something caught my ear, something you said a moment ago about texting and spam. And what I understood was that an individual text won't be spammed. It's kind of a repeated in the service kind of you get spammed. Well, so I take exception to that, and I'm wanting to know what I can do about it on my cell phone. I'm being censored, and it's T-Mobile, and I have never downloaded an app on my cell phone, and I hope I never will. And I don't use my cell phone for email. I just use it for phone calls, text messages, and of course, tons of pictures. But I have an affiliate link with my business, And there are many affiliate links all over the world with this particular company, and the other affiliates have no problem sending their affiliate link via text message. And I, 4 months ago, I had no problem with it. But after about a month of sharing my affiliate link via text message, it will not go through. And now it's advanced to a different website that shares interesting information about frequency healing and blah, blah. I won't even launch into it unless you want to hear it some other time, of course.
1: Yeah. So,
2: but yeah, the text messages that contain this affiliate link will not go through. And like I said, it's now advanced to other links that I try to share in my text messages.
0: Well just based on what you said, without, you know, revealing any particular details, then yes, if enough people received that text message with that affiliate link, and if that person considered it spam, regardless if it's spam or not, it's in the eye of the beholder. If they consider that spam, and if enough people reported as spam, then yeah, your mobile number could be blacklisted.
1: Anything the caller can do there to contact the carrier?
0: Well, normally what will happen is eventually these blacklists kind of, they'll, not really an expiration time, but each one of these kind of starts a timer. And if there has been enough time with no reports made, then the phone number will kind of slowly work its way back into good graces.
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1: From ABC News, I'm Brian Clark. New Jersey Governor Mikey Sherrill says the demonstrators last night attacked police officers outside of the ICE detention facility in Newark. It's been the scene of protests. She repeated her request for demonstrators to lower the temperature. ABC's Crystal Cranmore is there.
2: The barricades separated them.
3: Free them all!
2: But their words clashed across the divide.
4: I am a proud boy and proud of it.
5: Immigration came to my house at 4 in the morning, broke down my door, and took all of my tenants.
2: Immigration advocates say they're standing in solidarity with hundreds of detainees staging a hunger strike over what they call deplorable conditions inside.
1: The Department of Homeland Security is pushing back on those claims, and Governor Sherrill says the department's met the state's demand to reinstate detainee family visits. The U.S. demands to Iran focus on nuclear weapons, according to President Trump, and ABC's chief Washington correspondent Jonathan Carl has the latest on a potential deal.
6: At the risk of sounding like it's Groundhog Day, I am told that they have never been closer to an agreement than they are now. The expectation is this could happen within the next 24 hours or so. But I say that with a degree of skepticism because we have been told variations of that several times over the past several weeks.
1: A number of musicians have pulled out of the Trump-backed event celebrating the nation's 250th anniversary. The president says he'll hold a National Mall rally to replace those concerts. The head of the World Health Organization, Dr. Tedros Adhanom Ghebreyesus, visited the epicenter of the Ebola outbreak in Central Africa. It's blamed for over 220 deaths in the Democratic Republic of Congo.
7: The key is the community. And this should be everybody's business. Every citizen should care.
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1: Authorities in Virginia say the driver of a bus failed to slow down Friday in a work zone, and that triggered a deadly multi-vehicle accident. A driver is now charged with involuntary manslaughter, says ABC's Andrew Dimbert.
10: Five people were killed. State police now identifying one of the victims, 25-year-old Priscilla Mafalda of Massachusetts. Four other victims, including two children, were inside an SUV that caught fire after impact. More than 40 others were taken to hospitals.
1: All nine people who were missing after a blast at a paper mill in Washington state have been recovered. A total of 11 people were killed, and Fire Chief Brad Hanning says,
11: as incident commander and as your fire chief, as a member of this community, I hope today will give the families so affected by this incident the closure needed to begin the long process of healing.
1: The cleanup continues, and the EPA remains on the scene. Fire season's officially begun in California, where Cal Fire Battalion Chief Brent Pasqua says residents should take precautions now and create defensible space around their homes to deal with this year's challenges.
12: The unique thing about this year is that snowpack melting so soon. We had those record-setting temperatures we saw in March.
1: No criminal charges after a United Airlines flight made an emergency landing Friday in Wisconsin after the pilots reported an attempted hijacking when a 75-year-old man tried to enter the cockpit. Authorities now say the man appeared to be confused and in a mental health crisis. I'm Brian Clark, ABC News.
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18: And thanks for tuning in this weekend to the KFRU Business Spotlight. Mark Mills in. We appreciate your listening and joining me this morning. John Martin, the District 44 representative for the Missouri House of Representatives. Greg Bush is the District 50 representative. And first of all, thank you both for being here.
19: Thank you for the invite.
20: Yeah, thanks. It's good to be here with you, Mark.
18: I know this is maybe not a usual way that folks bring you in, but I thought it would be interesting, and I think it'll be a good conversation. I appreciate that. So let's start, I guess, first just with how's going, how have things been overall for this session, John?
19: Sure. Being in my second year of my first term, you start to feel a little more comfortable. This year I was able to work on a few more bills and just kind of learning that whole process of introducing them and getting them through committee, through rules, working on the Senate side, things like that. So just a little more knowledgeable and active in that area. I'm on the budget committee, and so you feel a little bit of knowledge from that first year that you can build on from this year. But overall, it has been a productive year, and I've enjoyed it.
18: Yeah, things seem to have been maybe a little more consistent and maybe a little less controversial, but would you agree with that, Greg?
20: I don't know if things are, there is a level of consistency from last year. I don't know if things are less controversial this year than last year or in others. But look, we're all out there fighting for our districts, fighting for our constituents, trying to make sure that their voices get heard at the state level, and hoping, you know, we make their lives better. This year, again, John and I came in at the same time, two Januaries ago. A lot was done really early in the session. It was kind of speed run right out of the gate this year. And the majority party, their leadership did a really good job kind of informing us so that we could be prepared and find out how to make bills from our point of view better. And we've been able to do that, an awful lot. And but it's really, that the majority down there is really driving the bus. They're the ones that are deciding what's coming up, deciding what gets referred. And they were doing a lot of work early in the session. And now we're just kind of wrapping up with a week left.
18: So when you decided to run for the positions that you won in the election, has anything, what's the most surprising thing that's happened since you were elected that you maybe didn't expect?
19: Right. I would say for me, in my second year, just the all the work and the communication that it takes to actually make a, have a bill make it to the governor's desk, as far as on the whole process of the committee hearings, and then talking to this key leadership position and this committee member and this committee chairman, and then you got to do that on the Senate side, and getting your team together and support. It's obviously got to pass the House, pass the Senate. So just the length of that process, which is good though, because in legislation you want people to you want it well vetted. You know what's in it, and then so that's a good process. But it, just the length of it has been kind of eye opening for me.
18: Yeah.
20: You when I tell people when they come down to see me and at the Capitol, and teaching people kind of how to advocate for their issues, and all of the steps that John just mentioned, I say, you know, it's amazing that anything ever gets signed into law with all of the different steps. But like you said, you know, we want legislation to be right, not necessarily be fast or be first. And so it's good that there is a deliberative process. You know, the priorities of the House this year and the priorities of the Senate don't always match up. Not always with the governor either, but, you know, the leadership in both houses and the governorship, with them all being kind of together, they're able to sit down and, you know, the final product is typically is kind of their priorities when it comes to the things that get signed.
18: It's interesting to me that those compromises they have to happen. Obviously, they do happen, and it all sort of works to a point where, the bill gets passed and gets moved on. Maybe not make everybody happy, but that's the process, right?
19: Yes, yeah, because like what Greg was saying, you can have a bill that's you know, maybe passed 100% or whatever, 10-1 in this committee, and then it gets over on the Senate side, and they've got different priorities, and their calendar says we're going to do these 10 things, and you're number 15, and so you hope for that, but yeah, it's definitely a process.
18: Yeah,
20: I think one of the issues that we're kind of seeing a lot of is, you know, with the talk of, you know, I know that we're going to be talking about, you know, tax thing of like, where is this revenue going to come from? How are we going to fund state services? And, you know, if I could brag on my party for just a moment, that we were able to fight for some of the things like self-directed services and things that ended up staying in the budget that, you know, other parties didn't want, but that seemed to be really popular. And, you know, there's still lots of opportunities for improvement, you know, in the state when it comes to school funding. And I know we're going to be getting to all that stuff. Yeah. But we're constantly looking at, you know, let's make sure that Missouri is a better state than when we found it.
18: Yeah.
20: And I have found a lot of folks who are working towards that same direction. We don't always have the same ideas, but at least we're listening to understand and not just listening to respond.
18: I know that the budget was passed, right, just in the last day, couple of days.
20: Mm-hmm.
18: I know working on budgets for a not-for-profit or two that I'm on the board of, or even the church board, man, those aren't easy at all. So I can just imagine that how that works. It has to be a gargantuan deal.
20: I mean, we're talking about a $50 billion plus enterprise here. And, you know, we have, you know, about 6 million people in this state, roughly. And these 6 million people have a bunch of different concerns and a bunch of different things that they need. We need police and fire. We need teachers. We need roads. We need to pay our corrections officers. We need to make sure that the people that are in our custody are well taken care of. These are the kinds of things that, and when you see a big pot of money that's $50 billion big, you're going to see a lot of people trying to get, you know, a little piece of that. It's really important too that, you know, the budget is, you know, is a moral document of this is the things that we're going to fund. And, you know, with, you know, gas prices going up, with kind of other things happening in the economy, it remains to be seen kind of, you know, how much revenue we're going to ultimately have at the end of the day to, do the priorities for Missourians.
19: Yeah, as far as the budget process, really it's an all year type deal, really, because as we're wrapping up right now, there's 19 different budget bills, 2 through 20. Mm-hmm. And so then all the different state agencies, they're turning in their budgets to the governor, as obviously in the executive branch, in the fall, basically October 1st. The governor looks through all that, and then he puts out what's called the governor's recs, the governor's recommendations, in January. And then the budget committee, we start, you know, hearing from all the different departments, January, February, March, looking at all that, and then we put together the House version of that budget, whether we go with the governor's recs or maybe we change it or add to it or take away. Then we got to send it over to the Senate. They do their work. And like you said, Mark, just recently, just this past week, it was the Budget Conference Committee, which is senators and House members coming together and say, here's our differences, and, you know, on the bottom line. I would say, for example, the budget, $50 billion, and that is the operating budget that the House said that was passed by both here just this week, is actually a little bit less than the governor's recs, actually a couple billion. Our budget environment the last several years, there's been a lot of extra COVID funds and things like that, and so our fund balances have been stronger. Those have been, you know, being used up, and so that's why we're having to tighten the belt, because we had those extra reserves in there the last 4 or 5 years. And those have been spent down. So a lot of things were one-time funds, and now those are over. And so that's how we were tightening our belt. Just 5 or 6 years ago, the state budget was like $39 billion. Yeah. And then the last 6 years, it's really been inflated, and now we're trying to kind of bring it back to a little more reality because of all the extra federal funds that are not there.
18: Right. And that has to be, I mean, they're just not coming, right? So you can't do anything else.
19: Right. And one thing I agree with, I'm thankful our state has to have a balanced budget. That's how I'm grateful for that. We're not deficit spending. It's with the tax dollars coming in. We have to allocate them as we believe our priorities should be.
18: Sure.
20: Yeah. And to be clear, all states have balanced budget. There's only one, Vermont, that does not have its statute that they have to have a balanced budget. They still have a balanced budget, but all 50 states have a balanced budget. The federal government, however, sells off bonds and things on the world market.
18: Yeah. So with that complete, what are, from your point of view, John, what are the highlights and what are the things that you maybe have been a little disappointed didn't get in there? Anything there?
19: With that? I would say the highlights would be, you know, that what I just mentioned, that we had to trim our belt or tighten our belts, because that's going to be the case the next several years. And so it wasn't a year where for us to have a lot of funding where we're using up those balances, where we had to kind of tighten our belt. So I think that's important. I also feel comfortable that we were able to, fund and show our priorities from the standpoint of corrections and taking care of law enforcement, things like that, their needs, taking care of MoDOT, education got level funding. They had asked for more, but I'm thankful we were able to do level funding. In that, which I think that's because, and that is record funding in 2020. Our 2026 budget was record funding, and we've kept that same level this year. So we're at strong levels of education funding. So I would say that's a highlight. And then you have a lot of the other areas, conservation department. You've got the health and senior services, all those different areas. So those would be some highlights. I can talk a little bit more about some of the challenges if you want me to in a moment. You want me to go ahead and talk about that?
18: Go ahead. Yeah.
19: Okay.
18: Yeah.
19: I would say one of the things that's a challenge when it comes. I'll say two things when it comes to education. The Department of Elementary and Secondary Education is that budget is broadened so much. And so we spend there's a lot of dollars in there that go towards child care subsidies and daycare subsidies, things like that. And honestly, I have concerns there because I really want to focus on that K-12 and the funding there. So that there may be some philosophical differences there with some, but I think that's an issue. The other thing that just people need to know about, this is the very first year that the Medicaid expansion funds, back in 2021, when the state said we want to expand and start paying for Medicaid for working age adults, low income working age adults, that has got about 350,000 new people in that. And that's costing us for the very first time. It's been federally supported. Because the federal government kind of dangles, hey, we're going to do like a 90-10 type deal, and now that's being drawn back, and that's over with. So the very first time now, our state's spending $395 million on Medicaid for that age group, okay? Now, Medicaid traditionally is for disabilities and low income and those type of situations, foster care. But now it's been expanded to working age adults. So that's putting pressure. That's very much a pressure on our budget.
18: Yeah. Greg, from your side?
20: A lot of what John said is accurate. We still have record funding for education, but at the same time, we're still not funding it up to statute. We're $190 million short of funding it, fully funding the foundation formula. That's per statute. But, that's not the only department where that happens. In corrections, actually, that happens in public institutions. The state is supposed to be reimbursing our county jails at a rate of $39 a day. They're actually only reimbursing jails at $25 a day. So there's lots of kind of shortchanging that's taking effect and trickles down to, you know, the local economies, to the county level. Again, and I don't want to equate schools with prison. That's not the same thing, but they are both public goods.
18: Yeah.
20: Meaning that even if I don't have a child in school, I still benefit from there being a good public school. Even though I'm not in prison, I still benefit from a jail that is well run, making sure that we take care of the people that are, you know, guarding criminals. Right. There are some significant challenges. It's not just in the money side, but when we're talking about if the 300,000 people that are of working age adults that are on Medicaid, where else are they going to go? How else are they going to pay for doctors? And when we think about, you know, one out of every two at least kids are born into Medicaid, right? We're thinking about this is not a social safety net. This is a life preserving. It's a life preserving government program for so many people. Now, if on the other side of, you know, how would we get away from this? Well, you know, we just had the, you know, Affordable Care Act. Those subsidies just went away come January 1. So we have millions of people, not in this state, but throughout the country that have been, you know, going without health insurance now. Well, look, I'm a nurse by trade, and I worked in a building that we didn't have locks on the front doors. We were always open. We took care of people. It didn't matter how they came to us. We took care of them, and that costs money. So the question is, for a civilization, for society, where are you going to be spending your money on these things? And money is finite. I mean, John is right. The money is finite. What are we going to do with that money? Are we going to do thinking about the next shift, meaning our kids? Are we going to be setting them up for success with high quality education, public education? Are we going to make sure that they have access to doctors and healthcare? Are we going to be doing that for them? Or are we going to be doing, you know, giveaways to private businesses and corporations? So this is kind of that push and pull that exists. And again, there's no shortage of opportunities for improvement in the state. It depends on how we're going to get there.
18: We need to take a break. We're going to do that. Be back with more after these messages on KFRU.
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26: Colleague of mine was telling me the other day about how their Instagram feed is filled with videos, most of them kind of funny, about how grandparents and friends tend to bulldoze new parents out of the way to get to see their baby. As a dad of three daughters, I know how life really does become all about them the moment those kids are born. But I also know parents are still people, too, who need their own attention beyond being mom or dad. And moms, in particular in those early years, can feel especially invisible in the eyes of other people. So what can you do to stop contributing to what is known as maternal invisibility? Women we spoke to said these two things were the most helpful. When people stopped to ask how they could best support them, number one, or when they took the initiative to handle certain tasks that obviously needed to be done. I'm Dr. Sanjay Gupta, helping you live a better life.
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18: And once again, thanks for tuning in this weekend. Greg Bush, the District 50 state representative from Boone County. John Martin, District 44. And we're appreciative of them joining us here today talking about the session that is coming to an end, the budget in place. John, there are other things about the budget that you are sort of forced to do, right, by federal laws, by where money comes from, that sort of thing. And that's something you have to think about as well.
19: Exactly right. I was going to highlight, let me kind of give you the top three or four as far as budget items. Our largest budget item is $18 billion. That's in the Department of Social Services. A big majority of that, $12 billion of that, comes from the federal government. That's a lot of the Medicaid programs, things like that. That's in that budget there. There had to be some additional funding for software. That's a requirement from the Big Beautiful Bill to make sure that our error rates are they're going down, that they're in an acceptable level. That's just meaning that there's not fraud happening. Mm-hmm. So taxpayer dollars being used, lawfully in these programs. So there was some extra money there just to make sure that we're in compliance and making sure there's not the fraud happening of taxpayer dollars. Another big area then would be after the $18 billion, then the next would be the education budget, which is $8 billion. And that's regarding that. And then you've got the higher ed. But anyway, so $18 billion, $8 billion. And then the next biggest one would be the Department of Mental Health.
18: Yeah.
19: And those are challenges there. That's another area we've got. That's a budget area in a sense, is that it's never ending. Where do we draw the lines there, which is a budgetary issue.
18: Yeah.
20: Those are some big state departments that are filling some big roles for our state. If we look at, over the last 20 years, we go back to 2003, there were 4,000 inpatient psychiatric beds in the state. Today, there's less than 1,900. Mm. Over the last 20 years, we've lost a third of our hospitals. Over the last 20 years, we've lost one out of every five med surge beds in the state. Meanwhile, funding for these keeps going up, right? When we think about, Medicaid expansion, when we think about those things. So there is something to be said for when there's a lot of public dollars at stake, there's a lot of greedy hands that want to get into that. So what are we going to do about that? That's why we have ombudsmen. That's why we have, you know, auditors. That's why we have law enforcement folks that can go through and say, what are you getting for that amount of money? Because at the end of the day, when we think about taxes, from my point of view, I think sometimes it's not what you pay, it's what you get. If you tax me and I don't, and I have, you know, potholes in the roads, that's a problem. If you tax me and we have not enough police force, that's a problem. If you tax me and there's nobody, you know, driving the fire trucks, that's a problem. Nobody's answering the 911 calls. Like, these are all significant problems. But if I have a functioning government, if I have governance where I don't have to think about that anymore, you know, as a citizen, where I can just go to my job, spend time with my family, go to church, visit with friends and go on a vacation every now and then, that's what most people want. They want a functioning government. They don't want a, you know, like a reality show where this and that and the other is going on.
18: Yeah. So let's talk about the budgets as more, I guess, more specifically and locally. But you mentioned education. Those are big numbers. But still, as you mentioned, $190 million short of the foundation formula. Tell me about that. Why does that? Why do we have conversations about that every year?
20: Well, I think. Oh, yeah, I'm sorry.
19: No, it's fine.
20: Yeah.
19: Well, the various aspects of the state funding that go towards that. Some of the things that are issues there. Part of the funding comes from like the lottery, the gaming fund, things like that. And so all these numbers are projections. Hoping for, obviously, your income tax coming in, you've got the sales tax coming in, Prop C funds that go to education, you've got you know, the lottery funds, things like that. So there's always tension there. What do we expect it to be? And then you've got the foundation formula. You have what was put in that in as far as education the year before, where we were as far as on funding levels the last 4, 5, 6 years. You've got the bigger picture of, you know, of a balanced budget, and with all these other needs as well. Obviously, we've got these other departments that are having a lot of demands as well. And so it's looking at the priorities, looking at what the state can do, and then funding that at a level that we feel that's yeah. doable.
20: Yeah. So, you know, there are school districts in our state that get the majority of their funding from the state. There are school districts in our state that get a lot of it from property taxes. You know, Columbia and Boone County, we are ones that we kind of pay for our own schools. We get very little state funding. But there are these other school districts throughout the state, more rural school districts, that get the majority of their funding from the state. And these are the same school districts that have problems paying for bus drivers or the transportation for getting their kids to school. These are the same school districts that are only going 4 days a week. And so families, you know, can't get that 5 day a week job with health insurance. Right. And the voters in those areas have instead prioritized other things. I don't know what those other things are, but they keep prioritizing sending folks down to Jefferson City who are shortchanging their schools. So I don't know exactly how to fix that, but I get emails from all over the state from rural communities saying, how are we going to be able to pay our teachers? There's so many vacancies right now. We're really struggling. And the flat funding that we're getting or the retracted funding that we're getting is just not, you know, paying for our education. So why is there a fight? That's because of who's down in Jeff City. That's the only thing. And we actually have school districts in Boone County that have a hard time flushing toilets. You know, they're looking to get, a line item in there that ended up not coming through, but having some significant sewer issues. So, that is why there is a fight down there, is because there's been an unwillingness to send people down to Jeff City who's going to fund those things.
18: Yeah, but if that if the number was set, so, and it was set on projections, and I know there have been several things, I know certainly on the state level, but even on the local level, where a tax on online purchases, right, and that ended up not being the same number that it was projected to be. And so now you've got, a problem there. So I guess if that's happened over time, why does that process continue, or why don't we just set that formula at a lower number? Does that make sense?
19: Well, as far as the formula now, there is actually a task force that's looking into that. The formula we're using goes all the way back to 2005. And so it definitely needs to be upgraded. And so those reports are supposed to be done by December of this year. Mm. So that'll be a big thing next year, Mark, on how that comes about. Regarding the school funding, there's lots of issues that relate to that. Obviously, you've got the local tax base, and you got the state funding, things like that. And so it's definitely it's a give and take. I would mention that since 2020, we've actually had a 27% increase in funding to public schools at the state level. So that's been good. We've had a huge increase, actually over 300% increase in the transportation funding. There were years there, 10, 12 years ago, pretty lean. And that's why I'm grateful for that we've had that transportation and we were able to keep that level this year. And then obviously each individual school district, there are factors that are going on there. For example, the school districts, what they're spending their money on per district. Teacher pay, that's a need. Well, for example, we've seen actually more like a 12 to 15% raise in administrative salaries and administrative positions over teacher positions. So you've got a lot of those, local, what are they spending their local dollars on? What are the local levies? What is the state funding? So all those kind of have to work hand in glove, which I know that there's challenges. Obviously, you've got price increases. Yeah, there's inflation. And working through that is definitely a process.
18: Yeah. Greg, the formula and all of that.
20: Yeah. So the foundation formula is this really complex thing that I've seen an expert. It took about 20 minutes to go over all of the different variables and how they're calculated. And, and John's right. There's a task force that's working on it. At the end of the day, what are we measuring with this? We're measuring, are our kids smarter than they were at the end of the school year, than at the beginning of the school year? Are they better friends? Are they developing those life skills to become, a good member of our community? Those are the things that ultimately matter at the end of the day. Do our teachers feel supported? You don't go into teaching for the money, just like you don't go into at least this level of politics for the money. right? So, you do this because this is a public service that you are doing. And same with teachers. But let's not take advantage of people and their charitable nature either. Like, being a teacher means you're an expert child psychologist and an expert in child development and an expert in crowd control and an expert in pedagogy and all of these things. And that costs money to get those skills.
18: Yeah.
20: What are we funding? What are our priorities? Look, $190 million is nothing to sneeze at. That's a lot of money that's not going to be going into schools. How are those school districts spending it? I'm going to leave it up to the local districts to kind of manage themselves. These are elected positions. But the other thing that's involved is that we are now taking money out of public education and putting into private schools. If you can already afford to send your child to a private school, you will be getting an extra check for a voucher for that private school education. If you can't afford to send your child to a public school, if you can't afford to send your child to a private school, you're still going to need to send your child to a public school, and that public school is going to be less funded. That is what's happened, this year. I know there was a court case to it. It was upheld as being constitutional. I think there's going to be other court cases, but we went from $50 million last year to over $60 million this year in taking public dollars and putting in the hands of private individuals and private discriminatory schools. That is going to be, we're not doing ourselves any favor by shortchanging public education even more.
19: I would take a different view of that. I would look at it as these are taxpayers, these are families. I look at it as more of a school choice issue. I have no problem whatsoever as far as in this type of funding, because people need to realize these the most scholars, these scholarships that go to families, they are available for kids to go to public schools. There's an example in one of my schools where there's a family that is not in that district, so they've got to pay tuition. And so these scholarship dollars are available for them. So I see it as available. It's available by statute for public schools, for private schools, homeschools, things like that. Those dollars can be used for kids in IEPs. It can be used for speech therapy, all kinds of things. So it's an individual scholarship account that then the family. So I see it as a matter of, if this is where the family sees the best education for their child is, and they can take advantage of that. So I take a different view of that. And I think that, for example, on the budget committee, when it came time to looking at the actual education budget, there was never any discussion. It never was a part of, hey, we're gonna cut $60 million and take it from this and put it over here. That budget actually is in the treasurer's office. It's because it's actually a tax credit and also now it's funded through some general revenue dollars. And so those are just additional funds that are there that are, I see it as good education policy for all kids.
18: Real quick, we need to take a break and let's, both of you, let's talk about your thoughts on charter schools.
19: Sure.
20: Well, actually, that's what I was going to, that's where I was going to next, because what you were talking about, look, charter schools are existing in about only three different places, St. Louis, Kansas City, and Boone County now. The people that are passing legislation for charter schools are in so many other parts of the state that don't have charter schools. There's no schools opening in their district. So at the end of the day, all of this money is going to be going to Boone County, St. Louis and Kansas City, and the whole middle of the state, including the southern part of the state, is going to be left out to dry by public money and taxpayer dollars going to private institutions.
19: I'm supportive of the charter schools. I know it, and I look at it as another aspect of school choice. I think an elements of competition in schooling is good. I have families that ask me and encourage me, new opportunities. And so there, I tell people all the time, if you're happy with your public school, we've got some strong public schools. But at the same time, there's a lot of public schools out there that have some struggles. And so to have these opportunities, I would say that, for example, the State Board of Education, they're the ones as far as it funneled down. And they've recently approved a couple charter schools, is my understanding, for the city of Columbia, for the school district. And so I just look at it as additional educational opportunities. Pretty similar in a lot of ways. Even Columbia Public Schools is kind of going into that school choice. They have the lottery schools, and so even them, now that's intra-district, within the Columbia, right, Public Schools. But they have these lottery schools where if you're interested in, like, maybe in the arts or STEM or agriculture out there at Two Mile Prairie, you kind of have this element of choice. So they're moving that direction already, as I see it.
20: And John is right. There is an element of choice, but I want to make it very clear that the choice is going to be if you live in Kansas City or St. Louis or Boone County. And nowhere else in the state is there going to be charter schools. So again, the whole middle part of the state, they're getting not as much money from the state government, and they're not going to have charter schools open up in their district because there's simply not enough kids if you only have 5,000 people in your whole county.
18: I need to move on here. That'll be a conversation we can have some other time as well. Spend some more time on that. We're going to take a time out. Be back after these messages on KFRU.
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1: That's where Never Give Up comes from. I wasn't Brock. I wasn't Roman. I wasn't Dwayne. 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
1: Thanks again for tuning in to the KFRU Business Spotlight. Appreciate your joining us. John Martin is the District 44 State Rep. Greg Bush, District 50, and having a conversation. We've covered a lot of ground here in a relatively short amount of time. So let's go to sales tax, income tax, rather, and the things that are going on around basically looking at doing away with the income tax. Where's that stand?
2: Well, you had it right the first time.
1: Okay.
2: This is about sales tax. It's not about income tax at all. The legislature does not need to send it to the voters to eliminate the income tax, just like in the first session of the 103rd, we did not send it to the voters to eliminate the capital gains tax. Mm-hmm. What voters are going to be voting on this fall specifically is whether or not to amend the Constitution to allow sales taxes on whatever the legislature seems fit. Because right now there are limits in Missouri's constitution about what can be taxed as a sales tax.
1: Right.
2: So that's the only thing the voters are going to be deciding on. Now, if that goes through, then there will be a gradual, apparently, elimination of the income tax once sales tax hikes start.
1: Yeah.
2: And that will be over the course of years. None of us will be in the legislature when that happens over the next several times. But the only thing voters are going to vote on is whether or not we should amend the Missouri Constitution to allow sales tax on any goods and service.
3: Yeah, specifically the legislation that's passed that I supported, shall the Missouri Constitution be amended to phase out the individual income tax based on revenue growth, reduce personal property and other local taxes when local revenues increase, modify the sales and use tax to eliminate income tax, reduce local taxes, protect local funding for public schools and other purposes. And so I support it. I support the elimination of the state income tax because I think it'll move our economy forward even quicker than it is right now. And so when I look at other states that have eliminated their income tax, they are moving ahead of us.
1: Yeah.
3: And so I don't want to be left behind. And so I think it's a good opportunity for our state, a big picture, to go this route. I really do.
1: Yeah.
2: So there were four bullet points that John read. Only one of them matters. Only one of them needs to be put up to a vote. The other one is a referendum of sorts to like, hey, would you support this? But you don't need to vote on that. We can do that as a legislature. We could do that without, just like we eliminated the capital gains tax. And just like we are modifying property taxes as well. So all of that is to say the only thing that voters are really going to be voting on is whether or not sales taxes can be added to any good and service. So those four bullet points, one of them is meaningful. The other is what they call ballot candy, like saying things that are already there. Should we support education? Well, who's going to read that and vote? No. For instance, should murder be illegal? Yes or no. But then buried in there is something else that you don't necessarily like. Or what they did last time is should only citizens be allowed to vote? Well, that's already law. That's already in statute. So again, and I have no problem with people that want to raise sales taxes if that's what they're going to do on any goods and service. Like if that's what you want to do, that's okay. And then the referendum part that's non-binding is should we phase out the income tax? And there's no guarantee that the income tax will.

0: will be phased out based upon.
1: What I would say to that is that, and as far as in our whole topic here, is this is not a vote where we're going to raise sales taxes on everything out there. Number one, the big guardrail is that it has to be revenue neutral as a maximum. And so as we step down the income tax, then any tax base increase on sales taxes to services cannot be above that. And so that's a guardrail. So if we drop, you know, X number of dollars of income taxes, then if we replace that, then it has, then, you know, that the raising of taxes in services or other types of sales taxes cannot be above that. And so I see, again, as a positive. I've got some examples here, Mark, as far as if I look at, and here's some more technical information. The average Boone County median income is $72,000. Okay.
2: Yeah.
1: 23% of that right now is taken right off by federal and state taxes. Okay. So if we take out $72,000, if we take out the current state income tax at 4.7%, that's $2,700. $2,712 is what that is. Now, that same family, and this is based on per income, not the tax rate, but the average family in Boone County spends about 4.3 to 5% of their income on sales taxes already. Okay, so that same family is spending about $3,000 on sales taxes currently on our goods, and if we expand that, so the point is, okay, they would have to spend another $2,700. On expanded sales taxes to maybe certain services. And if you take that times this, let's say a 5 or 6%, I mean, I'm you know, being a little generous there as far as on per income, not the tax rate, but their average as far as percentage per income, that person would have to spend another $60,000. So I really think with good guardrails that this actually can be a tax break for people. And that, folks, and I've even got the income to show it, or income figures to show it even for lower income people as well, because people have questions about lower income and seniors on fixed incomes, things like that, to show that these are benefits. Another thing as well is that as local dollars grow because of an expanded sales tax, then property taxes have to come down, personal property, things like that. And so we need to stop taxing what people earn and what they own and put it more as like a fair tax, more of a consumption tax. And that's what I like about it. I really like that.
3: So there's an argument to be made for that, and I think that he's making that argument as well as you can. I also think that's an incomplete picture. If you're on a fixed income, if you are somebody who's on disability, you are not going to be seeing a tax break based upon this. You're actually going to see a real tax increase on dollars. And by the way, you're disabled on top of that. If you are a veteran, you are going to be seeing something, you're going to see a tax increase. If you are a senior collecting Social Security, you are going to be seeing a tax increase. So all of that is true for the average family in Boone County. I mean, I have no reason to doubt that. I haven't looked over the numbers, and I would trust he's not been dishonest with me in the past. I will just suggest that is an incomplete picture of what this really is. And so if you look, and I have people in my district who are senior citizens who don't own any property, who rent. When there was a property tax decrease going on, they didn't see any relief from that. Mm-hmm. They're still renting. And the same sort of thing happens now with this, where, you know, as you spend money, you're actually going to be taxed. And now it's going to be on any, and that's the language, any good and service. So we don't know what this is going to look like yet. So those are my significant concerns I have with this proposition.
2: Yeah. We're going to have to end there. Yeah. I appreciate the input. I appreciate the great conversation. So John Martin, appreciate you being here. Thanks for your time.
1: Thank you very much, Mark. I appreciate it.
2: Yeah. Greg Bush, same thing. Appreciate you being here.
3: Thanks, Mark. Appreciate it.
2: We'll be back to finish things up after this final timeout on this week's version of the KFRU Business Spotlight.
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14: A Better Life with Dr. Sanjay Gupta.
15: People have started using AI for all sorts of things, but I cannot think of an area where the stakes are higher than your health. First of all, I'll tell you this. I know doctors who have cracked some seemingly impossible cases with the help of AI, so it can be a powerful tool. But AI can also hallucinate, provide bad advice, and be just as confident when it does that. If you do decide to plug any personal medical information into one of these chatbots, you should know that while the companies that created them have robust privacy protections in place, they are not bound by HIPAA, like your healthcare provider is. Whatever the advice presented to you, take it with a degree of healthy skepticism. Always get a second opinion. And remember, if you ever experience concerning symptoms, skip the AI consult and head straight to the ER. I'm Dr. Sanjay Gupta, helping you live a better life.
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6: A better life with Dr. Sanjay Gupta.
7: We all know how important it is to stay active as we age, especially as we get older. But I've come to realize that for as good as people are about getting their cardio in, a lot of older folks really don't seem to be doing the recommended amount of strength training or even understand why it's so important. It helps you stay functional and therefore independent for as long as possible. Certified strength and conditioning specialist Dana Santis says a great place to start is not with dumbbells or barbells, but with your body weight, which allows you to build strength while also learning how your body moves and where your limitations exist. It also reduces the risk of overwhelming your connective tissue, which adapts more slowly than muscles as we get older. Once you're comfortable, you can dial up that intensity, but do it slowly, do it carefully. I'm Dr. Sanjay Gupta, helping you live a better life.
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3: From ABC News, I'm Brian Clark. President Trump's downplayed the impact of higher gas prices brought on by the war in Iran. The National Economic Council director, Kevin Hassett, told ABC's This Week that the White House is aware of the higher prices, but is optimistic about solutions.
4: The energy prices are high. They're high around the world. Gas prices are high. That's extremely frustrating, and it's something that we're working on, doing lots of different things to minimize the disruption, and hopefully, again, that the problem in the Gulf will be over soon, and then things will go back to normal.
3: As for when that problem could be over, ABC's Selena Wang at the White House says,
5: there's still no deal with Iran, despite President Trump saying for weeks now that a deal is close. In a taped interview that aired last night, President Trump said the U.S. is, in his words, close to a very good deal with Iran. He says Iran has agreed not to build a nuclear weapon, but he wants them to agree not to buy one either.
3: In Newark, New Jersey, demonstrators outside of an ICE facility that's been the scene of clashes between protesters, and Governor Mikey Sherrill said this morning that unknown demonstrators attacked police officers on Saturday. There is a curfew in place. The director of the World Health Organization, Tedros Adhanom Ghebreyesus, has visited the epicenter of the Central Africa Ebola outbreak. It's blamed for over 220 deaths in the Democratic Republic of Congo.
6: Everyone should take care of himself or herself and take care of each other as well.
3: A new blood test from a company called Gallery found that it showed promise of detecting cancer in earlier stages. And ABC medical contributor Dr. Darian Sutton says this is promising.
7: This company is submitting this information to the FDA. If it is approved, we might see an approval as early as 2027. But there's still more evidence that's needed to see if this can be covered by insurance.
3: You're listening to ABC News.
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3: New CDC numbers found cigarette smoking fell to an all-time low last year in the U.S.
10: Only 1 in 11 American adults now say they're current smokers. The rate has been on the decline since the 1960s, when 42% of U.S. adults were lighting up. Cigarette smoking is a risk factor for lung cancer, heart disease, and stroke, and it's long been considered the leading cause of preventable death. Dave Packer, ABC News.
3: Authorities in Virginia charged a bus driver with manslaughter as a result of a chain reaction crash that left 5 people dead on I-95 on Friday. Authorities say the driver failed to slow down while entering a work zone. A sonic boom heard over a large swath of New England Saturday afternoon was likely a meteor. Ariel Metropolis with affiliate WCVB in Boston says,
11: Dr. John Ebel from the Weston Observatory believes that this was a meteor breaking through the lower part of the atmosphere.
12: This was probably a piece of space rock.
11: Most of the tools at the Weston Observatory that monitor earthquakes didn't pick up anything related to this, but one of their instruments did pick up the loud boom sound that we heard.
12: If it's like half a mile across, It would be like the rock that wiped out the dinosaurs about 65 million years ago.
11: He says it's not unusual for space rocks to make it through the atmosphere, but they usually burn up. This meteor still made it through, which is why so many of us heard it.
3: Frankie Valli's canceled the rest of the Four Seasons 2026 farewell tour, citing health concerns. I'm Brian Clark, ABC News.
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17: 445-4489.
3: It's the weekend, and it's game on in Texas. We start here. Ken Paxton storms to victory and reshapes the midterms in the process.
18: Paxton winning here automatically vaults Texas to the top of the competitive races this fall.
3: How he beat a four-time senator and why it affects the whole map. Iran threatens to retaliate for U.S. strikes.
19: I think it speaks to the fragility of the ceasefire and the ongoing threat there.
3: But that's not what sending signals of strength will tell you what should be concerning American diplomats. And the symptoms of Ebola go beyond bodies or even borders.
20: It's causing a lot of fear, panic, and turmoil within the community that's already plagued by conflict as well as displacement.
3: How frustration in Africa is giving way to fear and even violence. From ABC News, this is Start Here Weekend. I'm Brad Milkey. Across Texas on Tuesday night, polls closed at 7 p.m. The race of the day, of course, was a GOP primary runoff between current Senator John Cornyn and Texas Attorney General Ken Paxton. Now, usually, if an incumbent runs, the incumbent wins. Certainly newsworthy when they get taken down by a challenger in their own party. The discourse ahead of this race was that if Paxton won, it would represent something even bigger. This would have the power to reshape not just a Senate seat, but potentially the national midterm picture. So, let's take a step back for a second. Remember, if Democrats can flip 4 seats in November, they take back the Senate. That's all they need to have power over legislation, power over Supreme Court nominations, cabinet picks. If they could flip Texas, the thinking goes, flipping the other 3 seats would get a whole lot easier. Many analysts agree Paxton could be a much easier opponent to face than, say, a four-term senator.
21: Tonight, we've come up short in this primary runoff.
3: As the votes came in, it became clear Paxton had won this easily.
22: Tonight, we just made history.
3: He had blown the doors off of this race, and now Texas has turned into this November's fiercest battle. Let's start the show with ABC's D.C. Bureau Chief Rick Klein. Rick,
0: Big victory for Paxton. Can you just walk us through the significance of this?
18: Yeah, I mean, the ending of John Cornyn's Senate career happened in dramatic fashion. It happened to a guy that is just very well known in Texas political circles and nationally, usually not for the right reasons. This is a guy that has been scandal-plagued for years, Brad. He was impeached by Republicans in a Republican state, although not convicted. He's had criminal charges filed against him and dropped. He's had scandals involving a salacious divorce. And all of that just seemed to draw him closer to Donald Trump.
22: When everyone in Washington told him to abandon me and abandon the people of Texas, he didn't listen. Instead, he gave his complete and total endorsement.
18: For months, Republicans have been saying to him nationally, hey, stay out of this race or give it to Cornyn. Cornyn's going to win, and if Cornyn wins, then we don't have to worry about holding out to Texas. Instead, just a week out, Trump threw his weight behind Ken Paxton, and Paxton winning here automatically vaults Texas to the top of the competitive races this fall.
22: Texas will be the radical left's number one priority. But if there's one thing I know about Texans, it's that we're not going to let them take it.
18: Democrats see a real opportunity there, and frankly, Republicans fear that opportunity. It's going to be enormously expensive and enormously competitive all the way through November.
0: Well, and so let's talk about, after all, there's another guy running in this race. It's the Democrat. We know that is James Tallarico. That's the Democratic Party's candidate running for Senate. What should we know about him? And I guess, how does he sort of factor into this race?
18: Yeah, Tallarico has become just a fast rising star in the Democratic Party. Only 37 years old, but he's been in the Texas legislature for years now.
1: They're raising taxes on all of us while they cut taxes for themselves. The real fight in this country is not left versus right. It's top versus bottom.
18: He's got a reputation as someone more on the progressive side than the moderate side, but someone that has been apt to make some surprises. And famously, he broke through with an interview with Joe Rogan.
17: There's reason and good reasons to be disillusioned.
18: Mm-hmm.
17: I guess all I'm pushing back on is that second step of it's always going to be this way.
23: Right. It doesn't have to be
17: right.
23: This way.
17: That is the key step.
23: Right.
17: So I'm not on.
23: You need to run for president.
17: Yeah.
23: We need someone who's actually a good person.
18: And a lot of people are just intrigued by his backstory, his very humble beginnings in Texas, troubled childhood, worked as a teacher, led the Teach for America program, and became a seminarian and a state lawmaker.
1: My faith teaches me to love my neighbor as myself.
18: A very compelling character that is guaranteed to raise about as much money as he needs in a very big and expensive state.
0: Well, and a Presbyterian seminarian, right? I've heard that his faith, I guess I've heard Texans say, like, in some ways he speaks Texan. I mean, does he play differently than a standard Democrat or something?
18: Well, that's interesting, because sometimes what he's spoken has been maybe too frank for Texas when he's talked about, and these are clips that are going to become very famous in the coming months.
1: God is both masculine and feminine and everything in between. God is non-binary.
18: He's questioned how many genders there are biologically. That's not something that I think most people of faith in Texas are likely to hear.
17: Modern science obviously recognizes that there are many more than two biological sexes. In fact, there are six.
18: There's also just a false rumor out there that he's a vegan, which is, like, in Texas, that's a slur. He's had to combat that by having a picture of himself eating a big old turkey leg. But he has talked about wanting to have less meat consumed in society, which, again, that's a little rough in Texas. So whether he fits Texas broadly or what we thought about it, or the emerging Texas and the Texas of 2026 and maybe beyond, is one of the big questions that'll get settled here. A lot of people have compared him to Beto O'Rourke, who came close but fell short in his race against Ted Cruz for the Senate, and then flamed out in the presidential race a short time after that. A lot of people that I've talked to see in Tallarico someone who has more political talent and has been discovered a little bit earlier in the process. And there's just a lot of folks that are excited about his candidacy in Texas and well beyond.
0: Right, to the point where Tallarico appeared to walk back some of these past comments about religion and gender. In an interview with ABC News, he said they were, quote, meant to be deliberately provocative, end quote, and that Paxton, he said, was using them to distract from what he called his career of corruption. But Rick, as you zoom out, is Tallarico the kind of candidate that Democrats are hoping get them over the line in several of these states? I guess, can you give us a sense of what the map looks like for Democrats, and then what candidates they think would help them flip or defend these various Senate seats?
18: Yeah, start by saying that the Democrats have a brutal map. Very few opportunities. Only one state that has a senator up for re-election is a state that voted for Kamala Harris and certainly has a Republican senator. That's the state of Maine. So you if you're a Democrat, you got to start there. And they need to pick up four total because it's right now a Senate where it's 53 to 47. And if you're going to take control in the party that doesn't have the White House, you have to have 51 votes. So they've got a net four. So that means holding on to the states they have, including some battlegrounds like Michigan and Georgia and New Hampshire, and then expanding the map. And the kinds of candidates that they're going with, they really fall into two categories. One is the Tallarico mode. I think you'd put Graham Plattner, who's the Democratic candidate in Maine, in a similar type of mode of like a younger kind of outsider image. Maybe he's said and done some questionable things in the past.
2: His skull and crossbones tattoo, which he says he had for almost 20 years and had no idea it resembled a Nazi symbol.
18: So you have to win states like that. If they can win Maine and Texas, they're well on their way to potentially winning.
0: Okay, we are up against a break right now, but when we come back, we will talk more about this Democratic push to try to win back the Senate. That's after the break.
15: Benjamin Franklin coined the phrase, time is money.
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7: Colleague of mine was telling me the other day about how their Instagram feed is filled with videos, most of them kind of funny, about how grandparents and friends tend to bulldoze new parents out of the way to get to see their baby. Now, as a dad of three daughters, I know how life really does become all about them the moment those kids are born. But I also know parents are still people, too, who need their own attention beyond being mom or dad. And moms, in particular in those early years, can feel especially invisible in the eyes of other people. So what can you do to stop contributing to what is known as maternal invisibility? Women we spoke to said these two things were the most helpful. When people stopped to ask how they could best support them, number one, or when they took the initiative to handle certain tasks that obviously needed to be done. I'm Dr. Sanjay Gupta, helping you live a better life.
0: Welcome back to Start Here Weekend from ABC News. I'm Brad Milkey. Before the break, we were talking with ABC's Rick Klein about this push by Democrats to try to flip four Senate seats. That's what they need. Ken Paxton has defeated John Cornyn in this GOP primary runoff in Texas. Rick, it sounds like people say that could give Democrats a better chance of winning. What do Democrats need to do, I guess, to put themselves over the top there or in any number of states?
8: Well, to put them over the top would be more moderate and kind of establishment figures in states that trend a little bit more red.
9: I didn't plan to run for office again, but when I see what's going on, I know I can do something about it for Ohio.
8: Sherrod Brown in Ohio or Roy Cooper in North Carolina. The Brown was a longtime senator. Cooper, a former governor. They're
0: I was
8: Democrats.
0: Say, these are names I know, Rick. This is the old guard. Yeah.
8: And if those kind of like old school Democrats can pull it off, and in addition to some of these emerging stars, that's the secret sauce for Democrats. They need all of those things, both of those ends of the spectrum to work. And then they can talk about those states in addition to some longer shots like Alaska, Iowa, maybe even Nebraska, where there's an independent candidate running. But everything has to go right for them. But so far, things have gone more right than wrong. Coming into the year, there weren't a lot of people that thought Democrats had any chance of taking on the Senate. Now, I think it's getting realistic, and you start to focus in on these candidates, focus in on the stakes, focus in on Donald Trump and the perceptions around him, and you could have a real ball game.
10: They want to win. I know how to win.
11: Are you worried about Mars?
10: Some of them don't know how to win. I know how to win. I think I've proven that, haven't I?
0: Lastly, President Trump. His endorsements at this point, they've all been, obviously, Trumpy candidates. Do those move the needle for Republican voters, and do those move the needle for national voters, and is there a difference there?
8: There's a huge difference, Brad, and that's one reason that this primary season could be misleading when it comes to Trump's power. We've seen a number of instances where Trump's endorsement basically turned a race around and handed it to the person that Trump wanted, even if that person is, you know, more extreme or more controversial. That doesn't matter. But that isn't the kind of voter that determines a general election in a battleground state. It just isn't. And so activating the Trump base, yes, that's important, but it's not going to be enough. And in winning in a primary, especially in the polarized politics of 2026, it just is not necessarily a recipe for success. And there's a lot of voters for whom, yes, Donald Trump is a motivating factor to go vote for, but there's a lot of voters also, Brad, we've learned, are motivating factors to vote against Donald Trump.
0: Yeah, and it's interesting. ABC News has a new poll out with the Washington Post and with Ipsos, and it asked Americans, what is the worst thing about either of these parties? And Donald Trump dominated the discussion here. The thing Americans didn't like the most about Republicans was Trump himself or perceived loyalty to Trump. And then even for Democrats, often the answer of what don't you like about the Democrats, there were people that said like they're too liberal, they're too woke, came up in these open-ended answers. But the most popular response was that they were not strong enough in standing up to Donald Trump. Rick Klein, after a big night in Texas, thank you.
8: Thank you, Brad.
0: This past weekend, President Trump gave some encouraging news. Amid ongoing negotiations in Qatar, he said, the framework of a peace deal with Iran had come into focus. And yet, less than 24 hours later, Trump said, actually, there's no rush. If anything, he said, diplomats should take their time crafting a broader deal. And by the end of the day Sunday, the U.S. had fired on Iranian naval facilities in what they described as a targeted strike. Well, this week, in a written statement read aloud to Iranians on state TV, Iran's new supreme leader warned there would be retaliation.
12: The clock cannot be turned back, and the nations and lands of the region will no longer be a shield for American bases.
0: Saying, the U.S. would pay for its, quote, mischief. Let's take it to the region right now. ABC's chief foreign correspondent Ian Pannell is standing by. Ian, first off, what can you tell us about this American strike, I guess? What was it? How significant was it?
1: Yeah, I mean, this took place in southern Iran. CENTCOM is describing it as a self-defense operation, essentially, saying that it targeted Iranian fast boats. These are the boats that are used by the IRGC, the Islamic Revolutionary Guard Corps, which is essentially the military vanguard that protects the regime that has been responsible for targeting some of the shipping inside that area and also targeting missile launchers, which, of course, the US and others have said, well, they were totally obliterated.
3: I would say we knocked out 85% of their missile capacity. It's very hard for them now to build missiles.
1: Clearly, Iran still retains that capability. Now, they haven't explicitly said what the threat was, but they did say it was to protect U.S., primarily naval personnel in the region. I think it speaks to the fragility of the ceasefire and the ongoing threat there and the reality that despite all this bombing that's taken place, as billions and billions of dollars have been spent, Iran still remains a potent force.
0: Yeah, but that's the thing, Ian. That's what's so confusing to me is we've heard now threats of retaliation from the Iranians. The U.S. has kept insisting that we're near a kind of peace deal. Not only have the Iranians denied that, but we keep actively firing on each other. So what are the potential next steps toward a peace deal and what things are clearly standing in the way of that?
1: Yeah, I mean, Iran, of course, called it a serious violation. They said that they would retaliate, as we've seen before. For example, when the U.S. Navy intercepted Iranian boats that were trying to breach the blockade that the U.S. has put in place. So you've kind of had this low-level tit-for-tat. Now, I don't think it means that the ceasefire isn't still there. One should expect that there are going to be these moments. But I think it speaks to the difficulty of actually trying to get a lasting peace if you can't even have this system in place where the U.S. has got this naval blockade to try and stop any ships going to Iranian shores or leaving Iranian shores, and you don't have the free flow of vessels through the Strait of Hormuz, which we keep talking about.
13: How close would you say that to a deal right now with Iran?
3: Could happen any day. Could, and it might not happen, but it could happen any day.
1: We've heard many, many predictions that the end is in sight. We've seen lots of deadlines imposed by President Trump that have come and gone and had no impact.
3: I'm saying 2 or 3 days, maybe Friday, Saturday, Sunday, something, maybe early next week, a limited period of time.
1: Now, I think one thing is clear is that both sides, both the Iranians and the US, are saying, yes, there's been progress on some issues. That's fine. But the key sticking point, in particular Iran's nuclear program, still remains a major stumbling block.
3: We're going to either make sure they don't have a nuclear weapon or we're going to have to do something very drastic.
1: President Trump taking social media saying that Iran's going to give up its highly enriched uranium. It's got something like 1,000 pounds of highly enriched uranium. In other words, uranium that is enriched to such a level that it wouldn't take much more to then turn it into weapons grade. But it also has lower level highly enriched uranium, and it still has, despite all the bombing, the ability to cascade centrifuges. What does that mean? In other words, it means it still has the ability to create more highly enriched uranium. And Iran is saying that this is its right, as it is for many other countries, to have a peaceful nuclear program. Now, Israel and the US and many others feel that Iran's program is not peaceful at all. And despite all the optimism, the mood music that we're hearing from the president, from Secretary of State Rubio,
14: it's either going to be a good deal or there isn't going to be one.
1: The reality is there's no settlement on these issues. And having said over the weekend that a deal looks like it's going to be agreed in the coming 24 hours or days, we're now looking at a number of days without any obvious sign of an agreement. And I think that's part of the problem.
0: And what other question, Ian, is Iran now appears to have started to restore internet access to its people. That, like, I think we forget that people in Iran have not been able to easily get the internet or like word to the outside world very easily over the last couple of months. What does that new access say about how the Iranian regime either sees the war itself or like sees its relationship with its people?
2: Yeah, I think it's absolutely the latter. I think it's an expression of confidence, which certainly wouldn't have been the case just a few months ago. Mm. The US and Israel never explicitly said this war is about regime change. But certainly for Israel, it absolutely was.
15: This is part of the effort to crack the regime. It's not going to happen in one day. We're 20 days into this war. Yes, we're seeing cracks.
2: And both Prime Minister Netanyahu and President Trump have encouraged the Iranian people to seize the moment to rise up and overthrow its rulers. Even though President Trump has said repeatedly that the regime has been overthrown. I mean, it hasn't been overthrown. Yes, we have a change of personalities, but you now have a regime that is arguably more hardline than it was before.
15: The replacement Ayatollah has not shown his face. Have you seen him? We haven't.
2: And you have an Iranian people who firstly rose up at the start of the year, something in the region of 10 to 30,000 people, unarmed protesters, were gunned down by their own government. So they were cowed by that. I think this suggests that the Iranian regime feels confident enough to restore the internet and it won't represent a threat to themselves, that the Iranian people have enough to think about.
0: Oh, like the people have bought in. They believe that Mujtaba Khamenei is their leader. Like, that's the idea.
2: Exactly. And even if they don't support him, that's not necessarily the point. The point is, are they willing to go back out on the streets to communicate with each other over the internet, use the internet to foment a popular uprising? I think the judgment of the regime right now is absolutely not.
0: All right. Ian Pannell there in Tel Aviv right now, really clarifying. Thank you.
2: Thanks, Brad.
0: Next up on Start Here Weekend, it's one of the most deadly diseases on Earth, and it's spreading quickly in Africa. That's after the break.
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18: ABC News, I'm Brian Clark. Inflation from year to year was up 3.8% in April, but the White House says that President Trump's policies are helping Americans financially in other ways. National Economic Council Director Kevin Hassett said,
19: people look at their wallets and they decide how to vote. And if they look at their wallets and look at how much money they have after, you know, the increase in prices, they're going to find that they have a lot more money.
18: 3 months into the war with Iran, there's still no deal to end it, even as President Trump maintains one is close. California fire officials say this year's wildfire season's presenting unique challenges. Cal Fire Battalion Chief Brent Pasqua explains why.
20: The unique thing about this year is that snowpack melting so soon. We had those record-setting temperatures we saw in March.
18: He says people should act now and create space around their homes. Researchers say a pill has helped people with advanced pancreatic cancer live longer in early trials. This is ABC.
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7: 20 years ago, the average attention span was about 2.5 minutes. Today, it's just 47 seconds. Pretty disconcerting. That's according to new research out of UC Irvine. But really, this isn't our fault, at least not entirely. We can blame technology and the world around us. Attention, it turns out, is not an unlimited resource. You only have so much of it to give. Start paying more attention to what times of the day you seem to be at your mental peak. Try to knock out the more complicated stuff during that time. It's also important to take breaks every so often so you can more easily lock in when you're trying to concentrate. One expert said, even trying to visualize where you want to end your day with everything all wrapped up or with tons left to do, that can act as a real motivator. I'm Dr. Sanjay Gupta, helping you live a better life.
0: Yeah. Welcome back to Start Here Weekend from ABC News. I'm Brad Milkey. It was late April when a man fell ill and died in the Democratic Republic of the Congo, smack in the center of Africa. His symptoms appeared to be consistent with the deadly virus Ebola, but scientists couldn't definitively say. By May 5th, the World Health Organization said there had been an outbreak of an unknown virus. Local reports described dozens of deaths already.
28: Currently, I'm on panic mode. Because people are dying, I don't have medicine.
0: More than a full week later, May 13th, a team from the WHO arrived in that man's home province. On May 17th, they confirmed to the world this is indeed Ebola. By then, the African CDC said more than 100 had died. And this is what was concerning. Officials acknowledged there were probably many more cases yet to be discovered. This virus had a significant head start.
29: After consulting the ministers of health of both DRC and Agenda, and after the Africa CDC's notification, the outbreak is spreading rapidly.
0: The African CDC said there were now more than 1,000 suspected cases that we know about, and this is key, elevated transmission risks in 10 different countries, all surrounding DR Congo. Doctors say, let's be clear, this is not another pandemic unfolding, but it does demonstrate how you simply cannot bottle people up in one area once this disease takes hold. With that, let's go to ABC's medical correspondent, Dr. Darian Sutton. Dr. Sutton, you now have this cluster of countries. We're talking about DR Congo, but also Gabon and Uganda. I mean, a ton of them now. How quickly is this developing and why is it developing like this?
30: One of the biggest concerns with how this disease is spreading in Africa is not just by the numbers, but by the lack of testing. When we first saw what was the most significant and largest outbreak in 2014 that infected over 28,000 people and claimed over 11,000 lives, that was with the preventions in place that are needed in order to stop an active outbreak. Right now, we are dealing with an even more vulnerable population and community with a disease that is spreading faster than what many health officials can keep up with.
1: Ebola is something foreign to us. The last time it came, it wasn't on the scale we're seeing today, and this epidemic is worse. We go to the doctors in the hospitals, but they are dying too.
30: And a signal to this is the test positivity rate. The amount of tests that are coming back positive is significantly high. And when you see that as a public health official, the main concern that they have is they're not catching enough cases. That means that this disease is going and spreading throughout communities without being caught.
0: Well, and I know there's fighting in the region. That means thousands of displaced people. Like, how many of them are traveling from village to village with this virus? Which then can lead to panic, right? And we certainly saw with the onset of COVID that this disease has an even higher fatality rate. But this stress can lead to conflict sometimes with health authorities and within communities. How concerning is this getting?
30: It's leading to a tremendous amount of conflict. This disease has an incredibly high fatality rate. You are correct. And it can range anywhere from 30% to 50%. Right. One out of every two people who get this may die. What if that is causing in these local communities is a lot of panic and fear, understandably. This disease, when it first starts, it often starts as dry symptoms, which can mimic a lot of endemic diseases that people are normal or used to. I think what's happening within these rural communities is that that fear and that panic is being associated with the help that's coming in to try to stop it. Mm-hmm. There are many people who are skeptical of the aid that is coming in.
1: Unfortunately, we're facing resistance, and some people want to stone us, but we're not going to give up. We're continuing to tell them that the disease is here.
30: There have been extreme limitations in foreign aid that has been ongoing. That leads to a lack of trust within the community with public health workers. And so now just throwing money at it is becoming exceptionally difficult, as it's causing a lot of fear, panic, and turmoil within the community that's already plagued by conflict as well as displacement.
0: Well, what is the central conflict? Or I guess, what is the messaging that's not getting across? Because, for example, we heard from the security coordinator for the Ebola response team in its Rampara in DR Congo.
3: This is a misunderstanding due to a young person who doesn't grasp the reality of this disease.
0: He's basically describing medical tents being burnt to the ground. Why?
30: This infection is most viral at the time of death. This infection, again, has a high fatality rate, and the virus replicates in the body and multiplies to its highest extent at the time of death. And that's so important because at the time of death, within many of these communities, burials obviously will happen. And within the cultural context, burials often resolve around direct contact with the dead body.
6: La famille et les jeunes de ses amis ont voulu...
3: His family, friends, and other young people wanted to take his body home for a funeral, even though the instructions from the authorities during this Ebola virus outbreak are clear. All bodies must be buried according to the regulations related to this pandemic.
30: It's so important to understand that this virus transmits via bodily fluids, and many people may not be aware that after death, it still is contagious. Arguably, you are the most contagious after death. That has led to a lot of turmoil.
0: Oh, people being like, we would like to see our loved one. We'd like to touch our loved one, or whatever you would do at a funeral in a charged environment.
30: Many, we would like to commence with the normal action of burial, which unfortunately is a high-risk event during an Ebola outbreak.
0: Right.
30: You also have many of people in the community skeptical of public health workers who are trying their best to isolate these bodies. But that is interrupting the cultural traditions within these communities, which is causing a lot of anger and frustration, which is likely connected to the recent fires that we've seen in public health tents.
0: Yeah, I was going to say, like, medical tents being lit on fire, like scary scenarios. And by the way, Dr. Sutton, you mentioned sort of funding and throwing money at this. I know that USAID had like a significant presence in parts of Africa. It's since been largely defunded. Do we know, like, I guess I'm wondering, could USAID have done anything to stem what we're seeing now in the last several months or the last year?
30: We can look to the past, to one of the largest and most significant outbreaks in 2014. That occurred in Western Africa, infected over 28,000 people, claimed over 11,000 lives. USAID, the United States Agency for International Development, was key in containing this outbreak. And even with that being said, a post hoc review by the USAID cited many parts of that response that could have been improved with testing, with communications, with public education. With what we're seeing today and the lack of testing, it is clear that the lack of funding from foreign aid, albeit we won't be able to completely understand until the dust settles, is contributing to the ongoing

0: that netted him $1.2 million by correctly wagering that the singer known as David would be the top searched person on Google in 2025.
1: Right, and we're actually going to go to our final break right now, but when we come back, we will talk more about what this arrest means for other prediction markets going forward. That's after the break.

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11: 20 years ago, the average attention span was about 2.5 minutes. Today, it's just 47 seconds. Pretty disconcerting. That's according to new research out of UC Irvine. But really, this isn't our fault, at least not entirely. We can blame technology and the world around us. Attention, it turns out, is not an unlimited resource. You only have so much of it to give. Start paying more attention to what times of the day you seem to be at your mental peak. Try to knock out the more complicated stuff during that time. It's also important to take breaks every so often so you can more easily lock in when you're trying to concentrate. One expert said, even trying to visualize where you want to end your day with everything all wrapped up or with tons left to do, that can act as a real motivator. I'm Dr. Sanjay Gupta, helping you live a better life.
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0: Welcome back to Start Here Weekend from ABC News. I'm Brad Milkey. Before the break, we were talking with ABC's Aaron Katursky about this Google employee who was arrested for allegedly betting on Google's top searched person of 2025 through a prediction market company. This is one of those sites where you can basically bet on anything, the weather, whatever. Aaron, what does Google have to say about this? Because every company has some form of confidential information they don't want to release, but insider trading is something different.
1: Well, Google says he may have had access to the confidential, non-public information as part of his job, but actually using it to place bets on a prediction market is against company policy, and they have put the employee on leave. He is also charged with commodities fraud and wire fraud and money laundering, because prosecutors say this is just the kind of bet or trade that is akin to insider trading on a securities market.
0: Well, I thought you were about to say, Aaron, this is just the kind of bet that you could imagine happening. Because wasn't it, I think it was the head of Polymarket a while ago said, hey, insider trading is a net good for the world. Like, we get more information the more that insiders are putting their stuff out there. Kalshi has almost taken the opposite tack. They've said, we're going to be really tough on insider trading. But I think there's a lot of skepticism from people who understand there's a lot of money to be made out there from people constantly trading on what knowledge they might have or what they're kind of guessing will happen out there.
1: In fact, it's a real potential black eye for sites like Polymarket and Kalshi if their users don't have confidence that they're not going to be on the losing end of somebody's insider bet.
2: What are we entering now?
3: This is our surveillance system.
1: And so Kalshi invited us into its room where they're trying to suss out insider trades, and we were the first reporters invited in by Kalshi to see this group of mainly young guys in vests who look like they haven't slept, and cans of Red Bull were everywhere.
3: We have 24/7 shifts that they're rotating, monitoring the markets, because the markets are open 24 hours a day.
1: And they are actually looking for abnormally large trades or trades that just don't smell right.
4: You mentioned your own enforcement. What does that look like?
3: So an enforcement case, you know, it begins as an investigation and usually as an alert. So once an alert comes up, our surveillance team reviews it. It might be a false positive. Then they'll dismiss it. If it's not, they typically will involve me or another member of our legal team at that stage, and we start collecting information.
1: And then they go and route around on employee sites and other places on the web to see if they're the result of inside information.
0: This comes after, by the way, the House Oversight Committee is now launching an investigation into insider trading potential. What are they looking for exactly?
1: They're looking to see if these sites are on the up and up, because the preference of the sites themselves, Brad, would be they want to do their own policing.
0: Right.
1: And they have in some cases. Kalshi says it referred about 200 potential insider trading cases to the Commodity Futures Trading Commission and is done all that already this year and on pace to do more for the remainder of the year. The Commodity Futures Trading Commission is led by Mike Selig, who also agreed to speak with us.
5: There's always a risk that there could be somebody trading on insider information, but it's our job as regulators to take legal action there. It's the job of the Department of Justice to take criminal action in many cases as well.
1: Normally, the commission, the Commodity Futures Trading Commission, is made up of five members. Right now, Selig is the only member, so he has unusually high influence over how prediction markets are regulated.
5: If we have a system where there's 50 different regimes around what you can offer, people just aren't going to offer it here. They'll go offshore, and that's bad for all Americans.
1: And he is fighting to keep that control with his agency, despite the efforts of a number of states to try and regulate how prediction markets operate.
6: These markets are inherently corrupt. And let's start having the conversation now so that eventually, under the right circumstances, we might be able to protect people.
1: Brad, there are now at least a dozen bills floating through Congress that would crack down on the way prediction markets are allowed to operate. So there is pressure on markets like Kalshi and Polymarket to prove that they actually can control insider trading on their platforms, or else they're might be bipartisan agreement to have Congress do it for them.
0: Right. And again, there's so much money in here. Everyone's eyes are on it. And like, we know that Donald Trump Jr. has taken advisory positions at both Kalshi and Polymarket because, like, it's very much a ground floor moment. Aaron Katursky was already reporting on this before this Google employee was arrested for allegedly doing what critics had predicted might happen in a scenario like this. Thank you, Aaron.
4: Thank you, Brett.
0: And one last thing. This past weekend, there was this big athletics competition in Las Vegas. Track, swimming, weightlifting. Sounds a lot like the Olympics, except most of these athletes would have been banned because here, almost everyone was taking performance-enhancing drugs.
2: Tonight, dozens of athletes face off across multiple sports. All of them here for the same reason, to find out just how far we can go.
7: Yeah.
0: This was the first edition of the Enhanced Games, billed as an experiment to find out what would sports look like if we stripped away doping rules. Unlike most internationally sanctioned events, the doping rules here were simple. You can take any drugs or substances you want that are FDA approved as long as you have a prescription. Throughout the event, organizers said athletes would be supervised by doctors. This is the latest salvo from athletes and trainers who insist there is nothing wrong with drugs like anabolic steroids, testosterone, human growth hormone, and stimulants. As long as their use is supervised, they say, people could benefit from a cycle or two. And the people at Enhanced are not just talking about elite athletes. They're marketing these products to regular people.
8: This isn't just athletes. It's a revolution. And you can be a part of it.
0: In just the last few years, Enhanced went from a concept for a competition to a pharmaceutical company that sells these drugs. They just went public on the stock market earlier this month. Most doctors and sporting organizations, though, strongly oppose the use of PEDs for athletic gain. The side effects for steroids alone include acne, bloating, insomnia, along with violent mood swings. Organ damage is a possibility. Complications can be fatal. With black market products and their unknown ingredients and doses, it gets even more dicey. But that's why some of these athletes say they decided to participate in the first place. They're convinced some of the top athletes they've been losing to in recent years are all doping anyway. If the promise of this event was to break the taboo, though, the results themselves were a reality check. When founders announced this concept a few years ago, they envisioned thousands of athletes. They convinced about 50 to take part. Some sprinters vowed to break records. In fact, Enhanced promised $1 million prize to any athletes that broke a world record, despite the fact these ones would not even count by international standards.
9: In the final events, we have our first world record.
0: Well, only one athlete even purported to beat a world record time. That was a Greek swimmer who was also wearing a swimsuit that was banned from the Olympics. The drugs weren't even enough for him. A sprinter who had predicted Usain Bolt's records would be broken didn't even come close. His time would not have put him in medal contention at the Paris Olympics. Perhaps most perplexing for Enhanced was that some of these events were won by participants who weren't enhanced at all. They had vowed not to take any performance enhancers. In fact, they were followed around by doping officials to make sure they were still kosher for future competitions.
9: Armstrong ahead. What's he going to touch?
10: It's going to be quick.
9: Hunter Armstrong at 24-21.
0: If anything, these results serve to remind us just how elite athletes are. They go through grueling schedules, packed prelims, rigorous protocols, and still post better times. In the cocktail of genetics, training, work ethic, and chemistry, they would rather not inject anything else into this conversation. They didn't even have spectators at this event. Like, it was pure SponCon for this, what is really a pharma company. You wonder if the stock price is the score they really care about at the end of the day. All right, that'll do it for us. Thank you so much for listening to Start Here Weekend from ABC News. Start Here Weekend is produced by Aaron Ferrer, Emily Schutz, Kelly Therese, Jen Newman, and Anthony Ali. Ariel Chester is our social media producer. Josh Cohen is director of podcast programming. I'm our managing editor. Thanks to John Newman, Tara Gimbel, Eamon McNiff, and Katie Dendos. If you want to hear the daily edition of Start Here, check out our podcast. 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
13: From ABC News, I'm Brian Clark. High gas prices are helping drive up inflation. It was a 3.8% year-to-year increase in April, but the director of the White House National Economic Council, Kevin Hassett, tells ABC's This Week, that President Trump's policies are helping Americans in other ways.
3: People look at their wallets and they decide how to vote. And if they look at their wallets and look at how much money they have after, you know, the increase in prices, they're going to find that they have a lot more money.
13: So far, there's no deal in place to extend the ceasefire with Iran and reopen the Strait of Hormuz, even as President Trump says one is close. Democrats are still voicing their opposition to the administration's so-called anti-weaponization fund. It offers compensation to anyone who feels they were targeted by the Biden administration. Democratic Senator Cory Booker of New Jersey says,
15: it's not a $2 billion slush fund. It is a $1.776 billion slush fund. And what that means is he's hearkening back to our founding. Now, we fought a revolution to stop exactly this, a ruler from taking public funds and doing whatever they want with no checks and balances. This president is giving us a master's class in our own democracy by tearing it down.
13: Senator Booker was once the mayor of Newark, New Jersey. On Saturday in the city, more clashes outside of Delaney Hall, an ICE detention facility in the city. And Governor Mikey Sherrill said this morning that demonstrators attacked police officers. Pancreatic cancer is one of the deadliest kinds of cancer, but a new protein-blocking pill nearly doubled the survival time in a trial of 500 patients in research that was published in the New England Journal of Medicine. The FDA plans to expedite its review of the drug. And the chief of the World Health Organization visited the epicenter of the Ebola outbreak in Central Africa. 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
13: Five miners in Laos had escaped a cave where they had been trapped for days just as rescuers were set to try to enter that cave. But two miners are still in the cave, and efforts to get them out safely could be difficult. Mikko Pasi, a Finnish rescuer, is on the scene. He tells ABC News,
18: what I hear now is that overnight or last evening it rained so much that the mine is now flooded.
13: No criminal charges after fears of an attempted hijacking forced a United Airlines plane to divert in the Midwest.
19: The Boeing 737 bound for Minneapolis with 147 passengers and six crew on board. But just before 9 p.m., all of that changed. The captain diverting the plane to Dane County, Wisconsin. Witnesses say sheriff's deputies immediately boarded the plane. Mike Rundle was traveling with his wife.
20: Asked the gentleman to stand up, put handcuffs on him, and walked him out.
19: Authorities say the man appeared to be confused and in a mental health crisis. The FBI is handling this investigation and say no charges are being pursued at this time.
13: Authorities in Virginia have charged the driver of a bus involved in a chain reaction wreck on I-95 Friday that left five people dead. Authorities say the driver failed to slow down while entering a work zone. And the family of hockey legend Claude Lemieux, who died last week by suicide, announced they will have his brain studied for possible CTE. I'm Brian Clark, ABC News.
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21: A better life with Dr. Sanjay Gupta.
22: If you are struggling with substance abuse, alcohol, pills, whatever it may be, first of all, it's nothing to be ashamed of. We know addiction is a brain disease, and we also know getting into recovery can be tough. Also, in case this helps, I want to tell you about a new study at a Harvard School of Public Health, which found that spiritual belief, the idea of a steady religious practice, had a protective effect from addiction. Experts we talked to told us there were probably a few reasons why this might be the case. Number one, excessive drug and alcohol use would not be the norm in a religious community, and people want to fit in. Two, a belief in a higher power provides people with hope and solace, great foils for addiction. And three, and I think there's some merit to this, regular attendance in a faith community also provides connection. Just like in AA, camaraderie and social support is often what you need. I'm Dr. Sanjay Gupta, helping you live a better life.
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1: Dr. Erica Neville is the principal of Douglas High School, and you have been for a long time.
2: Yes, I've been there 15 years.
1: I mean, that's crazy. I remember when you started. I've been here since 2008, so I remember when that was like a news story, and you've had a good run there. And, you know, here in 2026, what is still keeping you invested in your time in that role at the school?
2: I think one of the great things about working at Douglas is, in addition to, we work outward. So we build partnerships and keep morphing to meet the needs of the kids and to also meet the needs of the times.
1: Right.
2: So, for instance, you know, one of our latter works was our collaboration with Veterans United, which birthed the Flourish Initiative.
1: Yes. Redefine that for the listeners.
2: So the Flourish Initiative, if you want more about it, it's allyouthflourish.com. And it is a multifaceted support system for youth in Columbia, Missouri. There's a shelter for unsheltered teenagers. There is an opportunity for emergency fund. There's at this time, an internship program and a two-tier and a scholarship program. So support services to wrap around.
1: All right. Is there a site or a number, if somebody has questions about that program, what you would direct them to?
2: I would start to just Google the Flourish Initiative, and I think it's allyouthflourish.com.
1: Gotcha.
2: And have them go start at the website.
1: This is the kind of way this conversation is going to go, because Erica is involved with so many boards here on the local level, and I love the work that you do, and I think that's a reflection of why the Columbia Public Schools put you in the position that you're here to talk about. One, the main reason why I reached out to you is you've got a new title.
2: Yes.
1: To your growing list of titles, my friend. You're now the Executive Director of Alternative Education for the district.
2: Yes. And I love how people say congratulations.
1: Yeah. what shall I lead you with? Hang in there? Is that how I should word it?
2: High five. I got
1: exactly.
2: Your back. Yes.
1: You're
2: absolutely.
1: Not alone.
2: That one. That's
1: You're not
2: one.
1: Alone, Erica.
2: That's it.
1: Well, I know a lot of people would definitely have your back and support you in this role. So let me back up a little bit. Why do you think it is, and this is a way for us to kind of talk about your background as well.
2: Okay.
1: But why do you think it is that the district was interested in you in that position, and why were you interested in that position?
2: I came to education a little differently than most.
1: Mm-hmm.
2: I actually started out in business.
1: Yeah.
2: And part of that, I have degrees in economics and marketing. And that conversation has always been, the economics piece was, it showed me about economic development and that it is more than education. It is community. It is position. It is place. It is opportunity. And the marketing piece is that we have always got to be willing to listen to and tell the story. So coming to Douglas, it was about listening to the kids and being able to tell their story and recognizing that if we want to transition this group of students out and make them productive citizens, it's not just on schools. This is about families, it's the schools and it's communities coming together and recreating the way we go back and support our people.
1: You know, the whole kind of one size fits all approach doesn't always work.
2: It does not. And one of the things about Douglas is we have high schools that have 1,500 to 2,000 kids in them. That is not a space for all students. Some people, the noise, if nothing else, is too much for some students. They need more I think all of us crave community right now, relationship.
1: Yeah.
2: So just working on creating spaces where our young people feel heard, feel seen, and that we can connect them to things that are helping them get along their way.
1: What kind of modes of alternative education are we employing at Douglas? And what kind are you looking at rolling out, I guess, district-wide?
2: One of the things that we've had the opportunity to do is look at this conversation. We're not here just to do work with students. We're here really to try to build productive citizens. And the conversations that exploded now is called workforce development. We were country before country was cool. We started 12 years ago with a career fair. I think that was Jeremiah Settles that helped us to go back and organize that. And this conversation is your education has a purpose. These skills translate, and let's help you to see and connect. I work with Flourish, provided internship opportunities. Our new work with Stevens College, which is their construction program. We've had several cohorts go through them and get certifications to get them pre-apprenticeships so that they're able to go back and work afterwards. Historically, we work with the VA hospital. So we've just kind of created these spaces to help our kids recognize that you're not in this by yourself, and to rebuild that sense of connection so that they have, you know, for my kids, I work on their behalf. We help stand in the gap, if that makes sense.
1: No, I love the way you word that. And so why the need for the director position on a district-wide level?
2: I think one of the things we really need to consider is our families are stressed right now. And when we look at schools, our original purpose was really curriculum, instruction, and assessment. Everything else that we've absorbed as time has evolved, we're trying to be a one-stop service for all things to all children. And I think some of the other opportunities I've had at Douglas, we were the first school to start partnering with Compass Health to provide licensed therapists on site through our work through United Way. We started these internships and these conversations with Flourish, our Veterans United that birthed Flourish. We're looking at how can we repartner and rethink with community agencies and entities that are all working to support our young people, but we kind of work in silos. And sometimes I have an eye to see how can, I don't believe in working harder. Can we work smarter?
1: Yeah.
2: So hopefully we will build trust, build some new relationships, and rethink and re-embark on some new support systems for our students that really need it.
1: I think in general, when people think of alternative education, they may be thinking of like online courses, mm-hmm. or, you know, options like that, project-based type of education. Are those the kind of things we're talking about here within our schools?
2: We're looking at that. I think when a lot of people also, when they think of alternative education, they think of that's where the bad kids go.
1: You know, that's a horrible generalization.
2: It is. And the conversation is we are looking at those kids that are at risk for not matriculating, not continuing, and not completing their education. So if they're at risk for not continuing, then the conversation is what are they missing, and can we help fill in those gaps so that they are being more successful and move on?
1: All schools deal with, you know, students that have behavioral issues, but those that have options when it comes to approach to education, I think you see a decline in that in those schools.
2: One of the first things we did at Douglas High School was to reexamine the curriculum. And because at that time we were a comprehensive school with the No Child Left Behind, we had access to funding. So we co-wrote a grant for about $1.5 million with the federal government. And that was what we used to help restructure what we did educationally, in addition to dealing with the behaviors. Because we're in territory right now as we absorb all students that we just need more expertise. It's all hands on deck.
1: Yeah.
2: These are our babies. Yeah. They don't belong to you or just me. They are our babies, and we're a part of our community. They're a part of our community. So all hands on deck.
1: Is funding, cuts to educational funding, federal funding for programs like that, is that the biggest hurdle for what you're trying to do here in 2026?
2: I think one of the biggest hurdle is that we compartmentalize and we don't want to talk to one another, and we don't build relationships and connections. That's kind of free. That's just your time and your talent. The other one is your treasure. we are seeing federal and state money move and dry up. And we are also seeing it redirected to other educational options that are going to directly impact our public school systems. So it's in all three. It's the time, the talent, the treasure. Who has time and talent to invest in our babies? And where's the treasure moving? And what happens when that money's not there? You start moving money out of public schools. You start looking at larger class sizes. It's harder to go back in and focus on give the one-on-one instruction to the kids to find the other resources for the students. This is an interesting cycle that we're currently in.
1: You're stepping into this new role in addition to being principal at Douglas.
2: Yes.
1: What are, as you understand it, I know we just this is just announced, what will your responsibilities be on the district level?
2: did you get that? I think the conversation is, one, to build relationships with my colleagues, to get a good understanding of where they are and what some of the things they're struggling with and what are some of our students and families struggling with, and identifying resources to help build better supports. Nobody is in education because they dislike children.
1: Right.
2: We just need to rethink how we get to do better by them. It's going to take more than just us.
1: Speak to the support that you feel that you have within Douglas and then by a broader view within the district itself.
2: Douglas has evolved into something that I just, you know, we love being at work. We're a big dysfunctional family. And I think one of the best things to talk about support at Douglas is to think about our Thanksgiving luncheon. And you're invited. It's always the Tuesday before Thanksgiving. We open up the doors to the Friends of Douglas. And you see everybody from local elected officials to CPD to family members to alum. We just all come in, have a home-cooked meal because we smoke turkeys ourselves.
1: There it is.
2: And we just sit and we relax and decompress together. It is about bringing community together. It's about us stopping to point fingers about whose fault is what. At the beginning and the end of the day, we're all accountable for what our youth are able to do as adults. And I'm going to need a podiatrist. I need a mechanic.
1: Yeah.
2: I need somebody that's going to be kind to me when I go through the grocery store. And part of this is just selfish. Because I'm going to need a podiatrist.
1: Yeah.
2: I'm going to need somebody kind to me at the grocery store. We're investing in our next best self.
1: In 2026, and as long as you've been in the role of principal at Douglas, what is it now that you find to be the most rewarding aspect of that job?
2: That I still keep in touch with our graduates.
1: That's fantastic.
2: It is phenomenal. And that I hear from Olivia and that I hear from the twins. And, yeah, that we still have conversations on the side. Yeah.
1: Well, you're speaking of graduates. You're not that far around the corner from having graduates for this school year.
2: Yes.
1: How soon is that happening?
2: Oh, gosh. What?
1: It's middle May, right?
2: It is.
1: You know,
2: I know
1: I'm generalizing here. I don't have the calendar in front of me.
2: It's like the 22nd, I think, of May. I think if that's a Friday at 10 a.m. And that's another, if you want to see a celebration of these kids, when you listen to their stories and figure out what all they had to do to get graduated, it is more than just attaining 24 credits.
1: Yeah.
2: They have lives. I've got kids that work 35 to 40 hours a week in addition to coming to school. They're taking care of family members and helping out with children and helping out with their elderly grandparents. They have amazing stories, and it is going to be a celebration of perseverance.
1: We need to do this again.
2: Oh, I would love to. Fun to talk to.
1: You're fun to talk to. We'll have you back on. Congratulations, or brace yourself. Maybe that's what you want me to say when it comes to your new role as Executive Director of Alternative Education for Columbia Public Schools. Nice to have you on the show.
2: Thank you.
1: That is Dr. Erica Neville, everybody, Columbia Public Schools' new Executive Director of Alternative Education, and obviously the longtime principal of Douglas High School.
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22: Have you ever noticed that you mostly breathe through one nostril at a time? Even when you're not sick, even when your allergies aren't bothering you. The body actually switches the dominant nostril as frequently as every 2 hours while we're awake. That's according to Adam Taylor, an anatomy professor at Lancaster University in the UK. This alternating cycle is automatic. It's regulated subconsciously by the hypothalamus in the brain, he said. Your body does this to give each nostril a chance to rest and repair so they don't get too dried out, which could make it easier for pathogens and inflammation to cause damage. Now, Taylor also said studies suggest the left nostril may be more dominant, and when the right nostril is dominant, the body is in a more alert or even stressed state. Who knew? Pretty fascinating stuff. I'm Dr. Sanjay Gupta, helping you live a better life.
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1: Dr. Connie Brooks, she's Executive Director of the Thompson Center. Dr. Brooks, good to see you again. How are you?
11: I'm doing great. Thanks for having me.
1: It's great to see you. And Miles Hinkle is here. Miles is the Executive Director of the Thompson Foundation for Autism and Neurodevelopment. Good to see you, Miles. You and I go back a long way, but we're not going to talk too much about ancient history.
12: Good morning. Good to see you as well. We're the older we get, the better we used to be on the soccer field.
1: That is exactly right. I think we were an all-conquering team, were we not?
12: That's right.
1: We just rolled through the Show Me State games like there were no other teams even competing with us. So, Dr. Brooks,
13: You were on with Dr. Black towards the end of last year, I think. And I remember one of the things that you talked about was your excitement at the fact that you were going to be moving into this new facility. Has it seemed like a long time? And now you're like, thank goodness we're already in.
14: Right. It seems both like it took a long time to get there, and also it came up quicker than we expected. So it's been quite the celebration.
13: So for people who may have missed the news, where is the new location?
14: So we're located on Veterans United Drive. So we're in the corner of South Providence Medical Park. So we've got a nice big lot back there.
13: And this is a pretty big building, certainly compared to where you were before, right?
14: Absolutely. It's 74,000 square feet, and it's about 50% bigger than our two previous buildings.
13: So what does this allow you to do now? I mean, obviously, it would seem to me that the very obvious thing would be that it allows you to serve more patients. Is that step one, really, with what you're able to do?
14: Absolutely. That's the priority, is patient access and seeing more patients and hiring more people, because now we have more space. So that's the goal.
13: There's so much to, I mean, the reason we had you on, I think, a few months ago was just there was a lot of misinformation, I think, floating around about autism and neurodevelopment itself. And it was really, I think, tough for you guys to cut through, because this is what you do on a daily basis. I feel like some of that now, some of the misinformation has sort of died down a little bit, and they're letting you get back to the actual science and medical treatment of this. Is that, did I characterize where we are now fairly or not in your experience?
14: I would say some of the noise has died down, I think. We're definitely vigilant about it, because things are cropping up. ABA has been in the news lately in terms of fraud. Yeah. Vaccines always seem to kind of be in the air as well.
13: Right. And I know that was one of the main things that we talked about when you were on with us last time. When you said you're able to expand your staff now, what kind of areas were you able, to bring in more doctors, more nurses? What kind of staff were you able to bring on that you were not able to have before in the smaller facilities?
14: So really across the whole center, we've been able to bring in providers, including medical professionals, psychologists, neuropsychologists, also support staff for all of those positions, so nursing and other support. And we have some new programs that we couldn't do in our old buildings either.
13: Was there a long sort of waiting list of patients that now you're able to start working through that you were not able to see before? Has that been one of the real advantages of this?
14: Absolutely. And I want to be really clear with listeners, is that the Thompson Center has a reputation for having wait lists that are years and years long. And
13: right.
14: It's absolutely not true.
13: Okay, good to put that to rest then.
14: Yeah. So we've just done a lot of initiatives to see patients faster and to work on patient access. One of the ways to do that is through hiring, of course, but we're also using AI and other innovative techniques to figure out more efficient ways to get patients in. So it's about the right patient at the right time for the right appointment.
13: Okay, Miles, so I know that you have a personal connection, don't you, to this? And that's why you've been involved, I think, for a long time in the work of the Thompson Center, right? And now, as the executive director of the foundation, what is the main goal of the Thompson Foundation itself?
12: We're that philanthropic arm, that advocacy arm that exists solely to support the Thompson Center. So that is our mission. Our mission is to support Dr. Brooks and other people's good work at the center. So it frees us up to do a few things in Jeff City, fundraising and some different advocacy work. So.
13: Are people familiar, Miles, when you're out trying to raise funds for the work that they do at the Thompson Center? Are people familiar now with the Thompson Center and its mission? Do you find that there are still people out there who are not quite aware of what's going on at the Thompson Center?
12: I think for a bit we were a really good kept secret, but I think the word is out now. My experience in Jeff City and across the state was that folks knew who we were, and I would venture to say both nationally and globally as well. There are very, very few centers that do what the Thompson Center does, and even fewer that do it at the level that we do in terms of the breadth and scope of programming, but also training and research as well.
13: Now, that's the one of that's interesting you brought that up, Miles, because Dr. Brooks, the Thompson Center is one of the leaders, right, in the country, if not, as Miles mentioned, worldwide in research as well, correct, into autism.
14: Correct. Yeah, we have a research core that supports our investigators, and we're involved in several multi-site studies and doing some pretty groundbreaking work in that area.
13: So at the moment, where does the science lead us? Because the spectrum, as it's called, right? I mean, and I think I talked about this with you, but people of my, I'm a lot older than Miles, even though we played on the same team. You know, back in my day, you know, I remember kids in school were just branded as not that smart or whatever. You know, now when I look back, I'm thinking, oh, those kids would definitely be on the spectrum now. So where does the spectrum start at the moment with our understanding it? And what, explain it to us, I guess, is what I'm asking, as we understand it in 2026.
14: Sure. I think broadly, the way to understand autism spectrum disorder is to think about it as autisms. And I think Dr. Black may have mentioned that last time we spoke, is that we understand that autism looks very different in an individual level, but there are some core characteristics that we look for, specifically with social communication and repetitive behaviors, restricted interests, sensory differences. But in an individual, it might look or manifest differently, and it might look or manifest differently over time, depending on treatment, interactions, and all the things that make us who we are.
13: So when you see patients now at the Thompson Center, what kind of things are you able to provide for those patients? I noticed one of the stories I saw was that you have sort of this, I'm going to be clumsy about this, but it's like a sensory playground area, play area for kids. And it was pretty neat. It didn't look like your average playground, if one would put it that way.
14: Yeah, the playground is actually probably the favorite feature of the new building by everybody that comes in. Yeah. We didn't have one before, and it's specially designed for individuals who are neurodivergent. So there are sensory features of it. There are safety features. It's also meant for people with all sorts of developmental disabilities. So there are trampolines at our ground level so that wheelchair users can also enjoy a trampoline. Yeah. And it's fenced in because we have kids that like to wander and we want them to be safe. So it's a really nice place to reward children. We do therapies out there. We do sessions out there, and it's huge and it's beautiful.
13: Miles, this must have been very rewarding for you too, right? As with the foundation, I mean, this is one of the things you've been working towards, right? Is finding a new center to expand the services that you offer. I think that's one of the goals that you started with, was it not?
12: Absolutely. It was getting all those services under one roof. And the playground that Dr. Brooks was talking about absolutely would not have happened without private philanthropy. We had folks step up, just an incredible wide array of donors. And it's everybody's favorite feature. But yeah, it certainly hits home for us. Our son Blake is 23 and on the autism spectrum and is doing well. He got to read some remarks at the grand opening ceremony, which is super cool, and got a standing ovation. And so it does your heart, really does your heart some good to see this public-private venture really come together.
13: How do you treat people, Dr. Brooks, right through the ages, well, from young to old, if you like? Is that the patient, you're not cut off at a certain age, teenagers, for example?
14: Yeah, that's correct. So we'll see children who are in infancy. So we have a NICU follow-up clinic, for example, to support development for kids who are born early. And we see kids all the way up through age 18 and older. We do have some new programming that's focused on young adults, and we're in early discussions about how do we want to keep, you know, tiptoeing into working with more adults, because to be a leading autism center, that's part of what you do, and we know the need is there and it's great, and so we want to do that very intentionally. But we also serve more than autism. So work with lots of kids with all sorts of developmental disabilities, complex medical presentations as well.
13: Because that's the thing, right? A lot of times kids probably don't go onto the spectrum that we talked about, but there are other developmental disorders, if you like. I'm not sure that's the right
14: that's
13: word
14: the right
13: to use. It is the right term to use, but you work with them as well, right? I mean, it is a massively complex thing to deal with, isn't it? And so that's why you guys are there, I guess.
14: Exactly, right? Exactly. Yeah, because it's ranging from ADHD to learning concerns to cerebral palsy, Down syndrome. So all of those impact development, which impacts communication behavior. And our goal is to be there for families, whatever that looks like.
13: Also, your goal, right, is to enable placement so that people who come to see you and patients who come to see you whereas I just mentioned in the past probably would have been warehoused or something like that. And now you're able to try to place them, right, and let them live a life out there rather than just being warehoused, which I think I'm right in saying at one point that's probably what would have happened to people that you see.
14: Yeah, there is an unfortunate history in the world of developmental disabilities where people with, you know, intellectual developmental disabilities were institutionalized.
13: Yeah, yeah.
14: It's terrible. And so we work with those children and help provide daily living skills. And we even have an intensive outpatient program. So individuals who have severe behaviors who can't be safe in other settings, we can help support reducing those behaviors.
13: Miles, if people are already familiar with the work of the Thompson Center or have heard Dr. Brooks talking today about what you do over there, how can they contact you? Because I know constantly there's always a need, right, for people to step up and help out in all kinds of ways.
12: Absolutely. Well, the thompsonfoundation.org, they can check us out on the web. And I don't want to speak for Dr. Brooks, but I'm sure we would welcome anyone that wants to come take a tour, set up a tour, and come check out the new facility, meet a lot of the new providers that we've been bringing aboard, and really and see it working firsthand.
13: Mm-hmm. And it's... You mentioned something earlier, Dr. Brooks, that you're able to bring a lot of the providers together in one space now, right?
14: Right,
13: that must be
14: right.
13: Huge, because before, were you sending them all over Columbia pretty much?
14: Yeah, well, we had two buildings, and then
13: we
14: send out for specialty providers. Now all those providers come to our building, and the space is designed so that they can talk about kids as they're seeing them.
13: And as we wrap this up, I think it's probably apropos to just dispel a couple of one of the myths you've already knocked on the head, and that was there was a rumor out there that, oh, it takes years to get in. That's not the case, right?
14: Right. And to clarify, it depends on the age of the child, the service they're wanting, and all of that. But we also have some very short wait lists as well. And all of that is part of our goal to improve patient access. So all of those are going to continue to improve.
13: For years, and it's been amplified lately, there's all this nonsense too about vaccines cause autism. Not true, correct?
14: Correct. It is not true.
13: All right. Just wanted to make sure that we emphasize and put an exclamation mark behind that again.
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1: We've talked a lot about measles over the past year, but mumps has largely flown under the radar, even though it's been making a bit of a comeback as well. That's because fewer people are getting the MMR vaccine, which stands for measles, mumps, and rubella. The vaccine's been around for decades. It is effective. It is safe. What makes mumps outbreaks difficult to contain is that symptoms usually don't appear for 2 to 3 weeks after someone's been exposed. And that can make it hard to pin down where that exposure took place. And someone who is infected can transmit the virus to someone else before they are symptomatic. If you get sick, which could manifest like a run-of-the-mill respiratory virus or the telltale swelling of your cheeks and jaw, all you can really do at that point is to treat the symptoms and also isolate yourself so you don't infect anyone else. I'm Dr. Sanjay Gupta, helping you live a better life.
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3: This is his regularly scheduled slot, actually. The computer guy, Robert Ricketts. Robert, how are you? Good to see you.
4: Hey, morning, Simon. Good to see you again.
3: We're going to delve into the small topic of AI here in a couple of minutes. But first, you were on... Well, it wasn't unscheduled because we did schedule to come on. But after this whole Canvas thing went down,
4: right,
3: and it affected universities across the world, including our own University of Missouri, right during finals week. And they, in the end, Canvas revealed, right, that they had reached some kind of finger quote agreement with Shiny Hunters. Of course, they weren't going to disclose what it was, but that's where we are, is it not?
4: Yep, that's right. Yeah, their press release indicates that they have kind of, quote, reached an agreement. Well, there's that's a lot of weasel words there. So security professionals are, you know, fairly confident that that equals ransom.
3: And so really, from what you understand, they paid up?
4: Probably. That's what that wording tells me. We have no idea how much. I mean, I kind of have my own speculations of how much that could be based on similar types of ransoms.
3: How can they be sure then? So they say, okay, we're going to cough up whatever the demand was or an agreed upon amount.
4: Right.
3: How can they then be sure that Shiny Hunters won't just come back after them again and do it again?
4: Well, that's the thing when you're dealing with criminals. You can't really be sure. But, and I know that this is just dripping with irony, but Shiny Hunters, they don't want to besmirch their good name. So...
3: Sorry, that hurts me to laugh at the moment. They don't want to besmirch their good name. Okay, and so that means that they won't come after them again. They'll just go after somebody else to avoid besmirching their good name.
4: Well, if they hope to have any success with future extortion campaigns, then yeah, it would behoove them to just let this one go and then increase confidence in the next victim that they will indeed follow their word.
3: The moral code of the criminal underworld.
4: Right.
3: All right. And this probably would have been paid, what, in cryptocurrency or something,
4: oh,
3: yes, Robert?
4: Of course, certainly. Crypto.
3: Yeah. Interesting. All right. So, and as far as you know, it's back up and running fully now?
4: Uh-huh. Oh, yeah.
3: It is?
4: Yeah.
3: All right. So, and their timing was probably not accidental, right?
4: No, of course not. You know, finals week is probably the busiest week for every university.
3: Yeah.
4: And so that's the time to pull the trigger on this type of cybersecurity attack, yes.
3: Before we get, you know, AI, once again, it seems like it's in the news every day. And before we plunge into it in some aspects, somebody, before I forget, has already texted in ahead of you getting in here, Robert, and they are asking you, good morning, could you ask Robert what happens when you get a spam call and you block it and report it as spam? If they get into any trouble, thanks. Oh, I am feeling better. Thank you.

0: for that. I really appreciate it. Yeah, so when that's a good question. I've wondered that before. You know, when they say spam report, do you want to report it?
1: Right.
0: What happens when you report it? Anything?
1: Well, so the person doing the spamming and the fraud, of course, aren't going to get in any trouble. But what you're doing when you identify a text message as spam or an email as spam is you're just sort of adding your vote to whether or not that is spam. It won't spam just on your word. But if enough other people do that, then that number will eventually get blacklisted, at least for a while. So, yeah, do hit that spam button.
0: I see. And though, and when it is blacklisted, does that then, when you get calls and it says spam risk, is that what's happened?
1: That helps to feed that database that says, is this number dodgy or not?
0: Yeah. Right. Well, there's plenty of dodgy numbers out there, Robert. All right. So AI is, like I said, it's in the news every day. You know, we've got old Elon and Sam Watsit going head to head. And then Richard Dawkins made some headlines a couple of weeks ago because he says that AI has become sentient. What did you make of that?
1: No, in fact, we're going to talk about that a little bit. That's one of the things I wanted to cover today.
0: Yeah, I figured.
1: And no, that has not happened. And personally, I don't think that will ever happen.
0: All right, because when I saw that, I thought, that's earlier than I thought it was going
1: So my wife's at a conference right now in Nashville, and she attended a talk yesterday about the so-called one-shot mode of AI, so where AI would become sentient. And the speaker essentially said, no, that's not going to happen. And I would agree with that. But he was discussing that that's kind of the direction that that the AI companies are trying to take, like, for instance, with the so-called general intelligence AI that Meta wants to roll out.
0: So when you say that, the companies want it to become sentient or bordering on sentient?
1: Well, they want to increase its power, and they want AI to see right now AI is essentially a huge language model database. And when you ask it a question like ChatGPT, there is no original research that's being generated and shown to you.
0: Right.
1: It's basically, in real time, assembling an answer based on little factoids that it already knows. It cannot intuit or how do I say, organically generate new knowledge for you.
0: All right. So then, if that's the case, then it is definitely not sentient, at least at the moment.
1: No. In fact, I kind of call it a super Google. You know, with Google, you put in your search terms and you see links to web pages that contain more reading on that thing that you are searching for. So it's like the card catalog at the library. You look up your subject, it tells you where in the stacks that you'll find those particular books, and then you go and you find the answer for yourself. The whole ChatGPT and conversational AI kind of shortcuts that process by taking you directly to the source and then digesting it and summarizing it for you.
0: As you pointed out here, though, Robert, I mean, people might not realize it, but it's basically embedded in just about anything you do online now.
1: It is.
0: And we're
1: it's
0: at that
1: everywhere.
0: Point now, right? It's everywhere.
1: It's everywhere.
0: So it's in music. It's in airline bookings. You're saying it's even in kids' toys.
1: Oh, yeah.
0: But there are some privacy implications there.
1: Right.
0: And what are those?
1: Well, I mean, kids' toys have microphones in them.
0: Oh, yeah.
1: You have
0: a
1: kid talking to his smart toy, and maybe the toy is responding back to the kid. In any event, it can listen into what's going on. The companies that make these toys are offshore. They're not beholden to U.S. privacy laws to the extent we have any, which we really don't.
0: Right, yeah.
1: So AI-powered or any Internet-powered kids' toys should be a hard no.
0: Because to that last point, you've talked about it before, that you cannot, when you hear people say, oh, I'm just going to erase my stuff from the Internet, I'm going to erase my digital footprint, you can't
1: do
0: that.
1: No. That's not
0: possible.
1: You can
0: try, but you're never going to fully erase it, right?
1: That's right. Correct.
0: And I guess the more AI develops, the less you'll be able to remove from that footprint, right? That digital footprint.
1: Right. And so that's another thing. When you're using conversational chatbots like ChatGPT, which is, you know, the one we're all familiar with, your prompts to that are saved and in a way used to help retrain that ChatGPT. So you really don't want to give up private information on a chat search.
0: That's a really good tip, Right, because right. It's constantly, from what I'm hearing you saying, it's constantly listening. It's constantly scraping information. And so, yeah, if you're all right. I don't think I've done that. I've listened to you, Robert. I'm pretty sure I have not put any personal stuff into ChatGPT. You should not do that.
1: That's right.
0: Obviously.
1: I mean, I've read cases where people, for instance, will upload their tax returns and say, "Help me find more deductions," and it remembers those things.
0: So you're saying that people have uploaded their whole tax return. Mm-hmm. And then asked it to sort of run a check to see if they're missing anything.
1: Right. So it'll look at maybe your income, what your various deductions are, and doing that as a way of trying to gain insights onto what other deductions you might take.
0: But then it's there.
1: Yeah,
0: it's out there,
1: then it's
0: right?
1: It's there, and it eventually can get fed back into the training model.
0: Now, here's another thing, though. So you go, "Oh, that's worrisome," and some of the parts of it that I'm hearing are worrisome. But you're saying that over 80% in surveys say, "Oh, we prefer the way AI comes up with search results rather than us having to go through tons of links."
1: That's right. Even the old Google search is pretty much dead today unless you do some keyword magic to kind of encourage Google to show you old-fashioned link pages. You're going to see Google's Gemini search comes up first. And it's admittedly, it's getting better. But people like that because it saves them that extra step of having to go and read the links to articles and web pages. It just hands them an answer.
0: Yeah. We are going to be back, by the way, with lots of great advice about security. There are these things going out there or emails where they say they'll set up a family plan that will get your whole family off the dark web. It's a service that is allegedly will get your information off the web. But you just said, really, that you can't ever be off the web. So is this a bit dodgy, Robert?
1: I would say it's completely dodgy.
0: All right, then. So those kind of services?
1: They can't.
0: They can't.
1: No,
0: so it's up to you is what I'm hearing.
1: They may find it, and they may say, "We found your stuff here, here, and here." But they can't delete it. They don't have controls over those servers.
0: All right. So finding it is very different to getting to it and deleting
1: it. That's right. Yes.
0: If you've got a question or comment for Robert, by the way, 573-442-8255. We've got a caller here, Robert. Hi, you're on KFRU.
2: Good morning, Simon. Good morning, Robert.
1: Good morning.
2: I appreciate you being on again, Robert. I really enjoy you coming on every so often. Thank you. Something caught my ear, something you said a moment ago about texting and spam. And what I understood was that an individual text won't be spammed. It's kind of a repeated in the service kind of you get spammed. Well, so I take exception to that, and I'm wanting to know what I can do about it on my cell phone. I'm being censored, and it's T-Mobile, and I have never downloaded an app on my cell phone, and I hope I never will. And I don't use my cell phone for email. I just use it for phone calls, text messages, and, of course, tons of pictures. But I have an affiliate link with my business, and there are many affiliate links all over the world with this particular company, and the other affiliates have no problem sending their affiliate link via text message. And 4 months ago, I had no problem with it. But after about a month of sharing my affiliate link via text message, it will not go through. And now it's advanced to a different website that shares interesting information about frequency healing and blah, blah. I won't even launch into it unless you want to hear it some other time. Of course.
0: Yeah. So,
2: but the text messages that contain this affiliate link will not go through. And like I said, it's now advanced to other links that I try to share in my text messages.
1: Well, just based on what you said, without revealing any particular details, then yes, if enough people received that text message with that affiliate link, and if that person considered it spam, regardless if it's spam or not, it's in the eye of the beholder. If they consider that spam, and if enough people reported as spam, then your mobile number could be blacklisted.
0: Anything the caller can do there to contact the carrier?
1: Well, normally what will happen is eventually these blacklists kind of, they'll, not really an expiration time, but each one of these kind of starts a timer. And if there has been enough time with no reports made, then the phone number will kind of slowly work its way back into good graces.
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1: This Sunday, midterm pressure. Rising costs from the war with Iran heighten the political stakes as peace talks drag on amid a wave of new strikes.
2: They thought they were going to outwait me. You know, we'll outwait him. He's got the midterms. I don't care about the midterms.
1: Is there a deal to end the war? Plus, conservative crossroads.
3: We just made history.
1: President Trump scores another win in Texas, elevating Ken Paxton and tightening his grip on the Republican Party.
3: His endorsement in this most is the most powerful force in politics.
1: But is the president putting his Senate majority at risk? I'll talk to former Vice President Mike Pence. And who's next? Democrats wrestle with the lessons of 2024 as the 2028 field begins to take shape.
4: As I watched it, I thought, oh my God, he's having a stroke.
1: Has the party learned from its past mistakes? I'll talk to Democratic Governor Andy Beshear of Kentucky, an emerging 2028 contender. Joining me for insight and analysis are NBC News Chief White House Correspondent Garrett Hake, Leanne Caldwell, Chief Washington Correspondent for PUC, former Democratic Congresswoman Val Demings, and Stephen Hayes, editor of The Dispatch. Welcome to Sunday. It's Meet the Press.
5: From NBC News in Washington, the longest-running show in television history, this is Meet the Press with Kristen Welker.
1: Good Sunday morning. President Trump is facing one of the most consequential decisions of his presidency, whether to accept a deal with Iran or risk a deeper conflict in the Middle East. After a week of new strikes by both sides, the president is signaling he's in no rush to make a deal.
6: They originally said, we will not develop a nuclear weapon. I said, well, what happens if you buy a nuclear weapon? So now it says we will not develop or in any way purchase a military weapon. That's a big difference. So we're getting what we want slowly, very tough negotiators. It takes a long time. I'm in no hurry. I'd like to say I'm in a hurry because, you know, gasoline prices are going to come tumbling down. But if you're going to be in a hurry, you're not going to make a good deal.
1: As the conflict drags on, the economic fallout is growing here at home, with inflation rising to its highest level in 3 years. All of it putting more pressure on President Trump ahead of the midterms in places where Republicans may be vulnerable. This week, the Cook Political Report moved the Texas Senate race from likely Republican to lean Republican after Trump-backed candidate Attorney General Ken Paxton defeated longtime incumbent Senator John Cornyn. Paxton will face Democrat James Tallarico in November. Democrats who haven't won a Texas Senate race since 1988 now see an opening. But President Trump insists politics isn't driving his thinking on Iran.
2: They thought they were going to outwait me. You know, we'll outwait him. He's got the midterms. I don't care about the midterms.
1: Joining me now is former Vice President Mike Pence. He's the author of the new book, What Conservatives Believe, Rediscovering the Conservative Conscience. Mr. Vice President, welcome back to Meet the Press.
7: Thank you, Chris. It's good to be back.
1: It's wonderful to have you here, have your book. We're going to talk about it in just a moment. I do want to start, though, on Texas, this big political shakeup this week. Ken Paxton now the Republican nominee. Of course, what happens in Texas could help to determine whether Republicans hold on to control of the Senate. Republicans themselves, though, have raised ethical, moral, even strategic concerns about Attorney General Ken Paxton. Do you believe that Ken Paxton, as the nominee, could put the Texas Senate seat in jeopardy for Republicans?
7: Well, I have great confidence in Republicans in Texas. And maintaining the majority in the Senate is enormously important in a midterm election where it's going to be an uphill battle in the House of Representatives, although I'm proud of the effort Republicans are making in that regard as well. But look, I see all of this as evidence of, you know, the President Trump has enormous popularity in the Republican Party. His endorsement in Texas, his endorsement in Louisiana, his endorsements in Indiana proved that out. And I think the reason the president is popular is because during our time in office and over the last several years, people have seen this is a president who's been willing to fight the radical left and to champion the principles that have defined our party for 50 years, and I'm grateful for that. But the reason I wrote the book is because there's a new threat to that historic conservatism in the Republican Party, and it's a threat from the populist right that would embrace big government, the policies, many of which have been embraced by this administration, of not only broad-based tariffs, mm-hmm. nationalization of businesses, price controls. There's, you know, also been a willingness to embrace some of the rhetoric of the populist right with regard to isolationism. There are voices that have, you know, pulled us back from unwavering support as leader of the free world, particularly in Eastern Europe, and even many challenging our support for Israel. And then lastly, just marginalizing the right to life, which has always been at the center of our movement. So for me, I'm not surprised by what happened in Texas mm-hmm. or in the other primaries because of the way the president has championed our cause against the radical left. But I want people to understand what conservatives believe as we go into this midterm election. I'd love to see Republicans get back to running on those conservative principles again. And in 2028, I think it'll be more important to decide what we're for before we decide who we're for.
1: Well, you talk about the case for conservative principles, and I'm going to read some of your book in just a moment. But you also talk about the importance of character, that character Sure. matters in public service. Ken Paxton was indicted on security fraud charges in 2015. He was impeached by members of his own party over alleged bribery in 2023. His wife filed for divorce in 2025 after accusing him of adultery. Bottom line, Mr. Vice President, do you support Ken Paxton?
7: Well, I could never, if I was voting in Texas, I could never vote for the Democrat nominee, Tallarico, who is a radical left, supports abortion on demand.
1: But do you support Ken Paxton? Do you
7: gender ideology of the Democratic Party? Look, I think in many respects, Republicans have lost our way, but Democrats have lost their mind. And I think the reason why we're going to hold the Senate, and we have a real shot to hold the House, is because of the extremism on the Democratic side. I mean, you literally have candidates, not just the mayor of New York, but some of the most prominent voices in the party that are openly advocating for socialist policies and socialism itself. And I think that's the reason why this election is so important. But it's also the reason why I think there's an enormous opportunity ahead for Republicans to be a choice, not an echo, as President Ronald Reagan said back in the day, is to literally say, as they go farther and farther to the progressive left, the answer ought not to be the antidote of the populist mm-hmm. right of protectionism, isolationism, and marginalizing the right to life. The answer ought to be to sound, as the Bible says, a clear call for conservative principles, and that's what I'm going to be advocating in this book and across the country.
1: Yeah, let's talk big picture, because Senator John Cornyn's defeat is the latest. You talked about this string of losses, Bill Cassidy, Congressman Thomas Massey, several Indiana state senators. Senator Lindsey Graham was on this program several weeks ago. He told me the Republican Party is the party of Donald Trump. Is the Republican Party the party of Donald Trump?
7: Oh, I don't think there's any question about the president's popularity. I give him all the credit in the world for the hold that he has on Republican voters. But I maintain to you that it's because of the president's commitment to take on the radical left in our 4 years and also ever since. But I think what's lesser known right now is the way this second Trump administration has departed from the conservative agenda that we governed on, mm. the conservative agenda that has defined the Republican Party since the days of Ronald Reagan and before. And that's an agenda of American leadership, limited government, free market economics, the right to life. And on a number of those issues, the president's been good. I want to give him credit for strong securing the border, the extending tax cuts, standing with Israel. But when you see an administration with broad-based tariffs, nationalizing American businesses, questioning and pulling back from our allies as they endure the brutal assault in Eastern Europe from Russia, I think Republicans would do well to take some time to reflect on what we believe again and take that message to the American people.
1: Is there room right now, Mr. Vice President, in the Republican Party for disagreement?
7: Well, in primaries, there's a little less room.
1: What about general elections? You're making a robust case against populism. What about broadly speaking?
7: I think we're living in a time of extraordinary change in both political parties. You literally see the Democratic Party being dragged off, not just to the radical left, but the socialist policies and extremism on social issues. But in the Republican Party, there are these fault lines. But I still believe, Kristen, that the overwhelming majority of people that ever vote Republican believe in freedom, believe in limited government, believe in traditional values. And I think if Republicans this fall and in 2028 hold up those time-honored conservative principles, those voters will rally to our cause.
1: All right, well, let's delve into your book, What Conservatives Believe. I want to read an excerpt. You write this: "We face a momentous choice. Will we remain a party of conservative beliefs, or will we follow the siren song of populism, unmoored to conservative principles? The future of our party, our movement, and even our country belongs to one or the other. It cannot belong to both. The divide between these two factions is too vast. Republicans must pick a side." Strong words there, Mr. Vice President. Is your book effectively a rejection of the MAGA movement?
7: Not at all. You know, Kristen, I spoke in front of more MAGA rallies than I can possibly remember. And these were some of the most freedom-loving, patriotic, God-fearing, conservative Americans that I ever met, and they still are. I mean, I understand the loyalty to the president. I understand the desire to support him in primary elections and to stand by him while he pushes back on the radical left. But I believe that the overwhelming majority of people in the MAGA movement believe that America is the leader of the free world. Believe in limited government, less taxes, less regulations, would reject ideas like nationalization of businesses and price controls and broad-based tariffs. And at the core of our movement is a commitment to the sanctity of life. I mean, we had the most pro-life administration in American history. We put the judges on the court who sent Roe versus Wade to the ash heap of history where it belongs. But Kristen, in this administration, we see a desire to relegate the right to life to a state-only issue, to actually have a pro-abortion secretary of HHS who has done nothing to limit the availability of the abortion pill on a mail-order basis that Joe Biden made possible across the country. Dangerous pill, claims unborn lives, is a danger to women. So when you see the administration embracing those populist ideas, I think we're going to have a fulsome debate about the future.
1: Okay, and we should say there is a debate over the medical background to what you're saying, but let's stay on this topic. Look, you ran for president against Donald Trump in 2024, mm-hmm. arguing that he put himself above the Constitution on January 6th. And I guess my question is, do you believe that President Trump is a populist and that the party needs to move beyond Donald Trump?
7: Well, I'm not much for labels, but I do say in the book that I lost count on the number of times that I would say to the president privately, well, that's the conservative position. And he'd wave his hand and say, he'd say, it's not conservative, it's just common sense. Mm-hmm. I mean, in fairness to the president, he's never really said he was a conservative. And in so many ways, I think he's... he represents in some measure what the populist right is about. The populist right is attempting to take the president's departure from the conservative agenda, whether it be on tariffs, whether it be with regard to Ukraine and Eastern Europe, whether it be regard to life, and try to make that the new foundational philosophy of the Republican Party.
1: So are you saying it's time for Republicans to move beyond Donald Trump?
7: Well, look, as I wrote in the book, leaders fade into history, but principles endure. And I truly do believe that Republicans deserve to know that there is a populist right movement some of their agenda items the administration has embraced, some they haven't. I mean, I give the president great credit for the way he stood with Israel, stood up to Iran, to the way the president extended all those Trump-Pence tax cuts. But where he's embraced that populist movement, I think you could see the Republican Party, if we don't get it right, we're going to end up moving in the progressive direction. And for the sake not of our party or elections, but for the sake of the country, I believe we have to have a party that's advancing these timeless conservative principles of life and liberty.
1: Let's talk about the future. A lot of people see Vice President J.D. Vance as the potential heir apparent to President Trump. Could Vice President J.D. Vance be the type of leader of the conservative movement that you are talking about here?
7: Well, I think that'll be up for voters to decide.
1: But do you see him as someone who embodies the core conservative principles that you write about in this
7: book?
1: Well,
7: what I'll tell you is my focus, the focus of the book, is I think it's going to be important as we look to 2028 to first focus on what we're for before we focus on who we're for. I mean, when I was vice president, I led in the polls as a potential successor to the president as well. It comes with the office to a certain extent, and the vice president's been carrying himself in a dignified and honorable way. I respect that. But I think as we go into 2028, my hope, my ambition is that we will have a fulsome debate over whether this populist right agenda, which is a big government Republican agenda that marginalizes values, that pulls back from American leadership in the world, is who we are, or whether we're going to return to those time-honored principles that have defined our party, and not just won elections, but won a strong and free and prosperous America.
1: We're almost out of time. Let's do a little rapid fire here. You've heard about the president's $1.8 billion fund, the so-called anti-weaponization fund, to pay people who say they were unfairly investigated or prosecuted by the government. It's tied up in the courts right now. But, Mr. Vice President, should the government in any instance compensate people who attacked law enforcement officers on January 6th?
7: Well, look, I think that the weaponization fund is it's a bad idea from the start, and I would encourage the administration just to drop it. The Justice Department has the ability to settle cases like they did with that pro-life family who was put upon during the Biden administration, got us a well-deserved seven-figure settlement this week. But let's get rid of this fund. I mean, it's deeply offensive to me that you could have a fund that could even possibly compensate people who assaulted police officers or vandalized the Capitol on January 6th. And I think that's broadly held by most Republicans and most Americans.
1: Finally, Mr. Vice President, I have to ask you, a year ago, I asked you when I had the chance to sit down with you if you would ever consider running for president again. You told me, quote, "I don't see that in my future." Are you ruling out a run in 2028?
7: Well, look, I like to say to people, my life is not my own. I'm a man of faith, and Karen and I will pray about the future, but I have no active ambition to re-enter politics. As Luke Combs says in the song, I think I rode that rocket about as far as it can fly. I mean, this book, for me, is all about trying to play a role now in my party to be a champion for the conservative principles that drew me to the Republican Party to begin with. Their principles of a commitment to limited government, the rule of law, American leadership in the world, traditional moral values. I want to champion those principles with what remains of my bully pulpit, and we'll let the future take care of itself.
1: All right, well, we'll keep the conversation going. Vice President Mike Pence, thank you so very much for being here in person.
7: Thank you, Kristen.
1: Really appreciate it. Always great to see you. When we come back, Democratic Governor Andy Beshear of Kentucky joins me next.
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1: Welcome back. And joining me now is Democratic Governor Andy Beshear of Kentucky. Governor Beshear, welcome back to Meet the Press.
19: Thanks for having me.
1: Thank you so much for joining us. Really appreciate it. We want to start with the results in Texas this week, your reaction to Senator Cornyn's loss to Attorney General Ken Paxton. Paxton will now face off against State Senator James Tallarico. Democrats have not won a Texas Senate seat, as you know, in more than 30 years. How confident are you that Democrats can actually win this race?
19: Listen, Texas is in play. Democrats have never run against a candidate like Ken Paxton that is so corrupt that his own party impeached him. This is someone who does not have the character, I'll say it, since Vice President Pence won't, to serve as AG or even as dog catcher. This is somebody who would use his office to enrich himself, that would be a rubber stamp for the president, and would do nothing for the people of Texas. He has shown that as AG. He cannot be the next U.S. senator there. And James Tallarico is out there. He is spreading his message about being there for American families, about putting them ahead of the politics, about bringing down prices, expanding access to health care, making sure they feel safe in their community. Those things that make life just a little bit better and a little bit easier as the Trump administration is making things so much harder.
1: Well, Governor Beshear, let's talk about James Tallarico as a candidate. As you know, Ken Paxton's campaign already has attack ads out hitting him over past comments on race, gender, religion. Take a look at one of them.
20: This is Texas. This is not.
21: There are many more than two biological sexes. In fact, there are six.
20: This is Texas. This is not.
22: The American flag
21: is such a complicated symbol for most of us.
20: This is Texas. This is not.
21: They're going to call me a radical leftist.
20: This is Texas. This is not.
0: Something that you love that's not family or friends.
21: I love, and I'm just saying this because it's on my mind, the trans children.
1: So let me ask you, Tallarico now says he did miss the mark on some of those statements. You've previously said Democrats need to shy away from what you have referred to as advocacy speak. Do you place those comments by James Tallarico into that category of advocacy speak? What would your counsel be to him?
19: Well, I think what you've got here is a candidate in Ken Paxton that knows he has nothing to offer. And so what does he do? He simply attacks his opponent over and over. James Tallarico is out there showing the values of loving your neighbor as yourself and the parable of the Good Samaritan that says that everyone is our neighbor. He's trying to support Americans of all types to be less judgmental. Why? Because the Bible tells us to judge not, lest ye be judged. But we heard it from Mike Pence, too, when asked about a corrupt candidate in Ken Paxton and whether he could support him. All he did is turn and attack Democrats. That's not very Christian of him, but it's also not a very good strategy.
1: Let's talk about the message that we are hearing from you. You spoke at South Carolina Palmetto Dinner Friday night. I want to play a little bit of that speech and do some analysis on the other side.
3: And while all this is painful that we're seeing from the Trump administration, it is providing us a huge opportunity for Democrats to go out and regain the trust of the American people, to be the party of common sense, common ground, and getting things done. Democrats can win again by taking back the middle, and it is there for the taking.
1: Governor, as you know, there's a lot of energy with the progressive left right now. How can Democrats both, as you say, take back the middle without alienating progressives?
19: Well, I don't think a lot about progressive or moderate. I think about the American people. The way that Democrats win, regardless of what box they're put into by the media, is to focus on the daily lives of our people. It's the idea that when most Americans wake up in the morning, they're not thinking about the next election. They're thinking about their job and whether they make enough to support their family. They're thinking about their next doctor's appointment for themselves, their parents, or their kids. They're thinking about the roads and bridges they drive, the school they drop their kids off at, and whether they feel safe in their community. Regardless of what part of the Democratic Party you fall in, if you believe in the American dream, if you want to make sure that it's viable again, if you want to bring down the age of first-time homeownership, which right now is about 40 years old, then there is opportunity out there. The American people are struggling. Donald Trump said he'd bring prices down, but his tariffs have skyrocketed them. It was an illegal tax on the American people. His war in Iran has the price of gasoline and diesel through the roof, which is making everything more expensive. His big ugly bill is ripping health care away from rural communities and taking food off the table of Americans. Where the Democratic Party needs to be is one that focuses really on those nonpartisan issues of we're going to make your life a little bit better, whether you are a Democrat, a Republican, or an independent. We know the world is too tough right now, and it's our job to do better.
1: I want to ask you about one of the big headlines for Democrats this week, former First Lady Jill Biden speaking out, weighing in on that disastrous debate performance by former President Joe Biden back in 2024. Take a look at what she said.
22: Were you horrified as you saw it unfold?
23: I wasn't horrified. I was frightened because I had never, ever seen Joe like that before or since. Never.
22: Or since.
23: Yes.
22: Or You've since. Never seen him like
23: never.
22: That?
23: Never. No.
22: What happened?
23: I don't know what happened. I mean, as I watched it, I thought, oh, my God, he's having a stroke. And it scared me to death.
1: This is a sharp contrast to what the former First Lady said publicly in the aftermath of the debate. Take a look.
24: Joe, you did such a great job. You answered every question. You knew all the facts.
1: Did former First Lady Jill Biden mislead the American people, Governor?
19: Well, what I see is a first lady that loves her husband, that is fiercely protective, and I'm not going to criticize that. We were all concerned when we saw that debate. This was a president who governed in a way that helped my state, that helped me bring in a significant number of jobs, that's helping me build a bridge that people said no one would ever build in their lifetime between Northern Kentucky and Ohio. But I think it's fair to look back now, given that Joe Biden did drop out, and say he shouldn't have run for re-election in the first place. You can both compliment him for things he did that helped your state and your people, but also be able to look back and know that was a decision that should have been made differently.
1: And what are the broader lessons, do you think, that Democrats should take from that moment, Governor?
19: Well, the lesson that I primarily take is the lesson from the end of the 2024 campaign, and that's that most American struggles are similar. It's about paying the bills at the end of the week and the end of the month. It's about people starting to feel that the economic system is rigged. Why? Because they're working hard. They're playing by the rules. They should get ahead, but they're falling behind. They can't take their kids on the same vacation that their parents took them on. They're worried about whether they can leave their kids better off. That's the party that we have to be, one that spends 80% of its time focused on things that matter to 100% of the American people. Yes, we should stand up for all our principles. Yes, we should push back against discrimination every time we see it. But 80% of our time spent on things that matter to 100% of the American people, that means voters can say, I might not agree with you on this or that issue, but I know you're going to work hard to make my life better.
1: Let me ask you about this nationwide debate over redistricting, including South Carolina, which will, of course, be one of the first states to vote in 2028. Efforts to redraw South Carolina's maps ahead of the midterms failed this week, but it does not eliminate the chances of redistricting in 2028. Do you support a national ban on partisan redistricting?
19: I do, but let me first say I am proud to be in South Carolina, the state that said no thanks to Donald Trump's redistricting, and yes, please, to more governance by Jim Clyburn, the soul and the conscience of the U.S. Congress. Having his voice there is so critical, and the idea that basically through cheating you would try to eliminate that important member of Congress. And by the way, he would have won in any district, but proud of the state for what it did. You know, I think it's time for more than just banning partisan redistricting. I think it's time for a fix the darn country constitutional amendment. That way we can enshrine in our Constitution that you're not allowed to draw districts this way. We can overturn Citizens United and get big corporate money out of politics. We ought to have term limits, even for the Supreme Court, so that we don't see what we are seeing right now and people trying to game when they retire to have somebody else on for 30 or 40 years. People deserve better governance, and what we've seen is our three branches of government on the federal level break down. It's time to take some bold action to where our people can see and can trust this system.
1: And I misspoke. I think I said your state of South Carolina. What I meant to say is you've been in South Carolina this weekend, including for
19: right.
1: Jim Clyburn's fish fry this weekend. Historically, of course, a gathering for presidential hopefuls before they announce that they're running for president. I've asked you this question before. You have not ruled it out. Where are you in your decision-making process, Governor? Are you leaning toward a run?
19: I'm the same place that I've been, fully focused on 2026, because as the head of the Democratic Governors Association, we're going to elect Democratic governors where people aren't expecting it, and we're going to change the map for 28. When we flip Iowa, Iowa's in play in 28. When we flip Ohio, it's in play in 28. I was just down with Doug Jones in Alabama. The primary turnout there for Democrats doubled from 4 years ago. Keisha Lance Bottoms won a primary going away and is an incredibly strong candidate.
1: Governor, you sounded a lot
19: Georgia.
1: Like a candidate. You sounded a lot like a candidate in South Carolina. Is it fair to say you're thinking about it seriously?
19: Well, I haven't ruled it out, but I haven't sat down and had that conversation with my family. I'm trying to fire up Democrats to be a voice of reason in the chaos. It is so important that we win right now. And let me just say, as a Southern Democratic governor, to be able to give voice to Southern Democrats being left out, left behind, sometimes looked down on, but scrapping our way back to a seat at the table. Three Southern Democratic governors, two Southern Democratic senators and another one on the way in Roy Cooper. So whether I'm in Alabama, Georgia, South Carolina, like I am right now, I just want to make sure the South has an important place in the Democratic Party.
1: All right, Governor Beshear, thank you so much for being here. Really appreciate it.
19: Thank you.
1: And when we come back, warning signs are emerging for the GOP as they head into the midterms. Our panel is next.
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1: Welcome back. The panel is here. Garrett Hake, newly named Chief White House Correspondent for NBC News. Leanne Caldwell, Chief Washington Correspondent for PUC. Former Democratic Congresswoman Val Demings of Florida. And Stephen Hayes, CEO and editor of The Dispatch. Welcome all. Garrett, congratulations.
28: Thank you very much.
1: Really thrilled for you in this new role. Let's start off by talking about your home state of Texas.
11: We love it.
1: Yeah, and you heard both the former vice president and the governor kind of weigh in on how they see this race unfolding. The governor saying Texas is now in play. Do you think, and based on your conversations, could this seat be in jeopardy for Republicans?
11: Look, I think it's going to be a very attractive target for Democrats. The path to the majority, you know, starts in Maine and North Carolina for Democrats, but then they've got to pick up a win somewhere else. Is it Ohio? Is it Alaska? Is it Texas? Texas would be by far the most expensive. It has been one of the reddest states in the country, but the elements you would need for it to finally have a Democratic statewide victory, some of them are there. An unpopular president, a midterm election, and a candidate who Democrats think they can really run against and pull some of those kind of like squishy Republican suburban voters who just cannot hold their nose and vote for Ken Paxton. The opportunity is there, but it's going to be incredibly expensive. And as I think some of these ads have already shown, incredibly nasty.
1: Yeah, so Senator John Cornyn, Leah, now joins this caucus on Capitol Hill, referred to as the YOLO caucus, you only live once caucus, or the wounded bear caucus. How did Trump's endorsement of Ken Paxton land with those Republicans and Republicans on the Hill broadly?
12: Yeah, this one hurt. Senator John Cornyn is a beloved member of that Republican conference. He's a former member of leadership. He has raised hundreds of millions of dollars for his fellow Republicans. And the fact that Donald Trump endorsed against him, not only because he's more ideologically aligned with Ken Paxton and perhaps characteristically aligned with Ken Paxton, but also because he was mad at Senate Republicans for not giving him the money for his ballroom. And so there was some retribution in that. And so what this does, actually, I've been talking to a lot of senators and senior Republican aides, and this actually impacts the rest of their agenda. They are not happy, and this everything could actually be stalled on the Hill because of it.
1: Well, the stakes are so significant, Steve Hayes. How do you see this battle playing out in Texas? Garrett makes the point, Democrats are going to be eyeing it. It's still very uphill, but just how nervous are Republicans, particularly because they're going to have to divert so many resources from battleground states?
14: I mean, I think that's probably the biggest concern of Republicans right now is if you're running in Maine, in Nebraska, in some of these other states that are likely to be competitive, you're going to see money go to Texas to support Ken Paxton, who, as Leanne points out, these Republicans are not excited about. I think in addition to the squishy Republicans that Garrett mentions in Texas who might be tempted to vote for James Tallarico, there's another big group of Texas Republicans who are principled conservatives, and they're not partisans first. They're not Republicans first. They believe stuff, and they look at somebody like Ken Paxton, who's a walking scandal, and they say, I don't want anything to do with this guy. I don't want to have to support him. I'm not going to go to the polls to vote for him. And I think that's another group that could affect the outcome of the race.
1: Yeah, you could feel the former vice president's discomfort in trying to defend him. Val, I want to ask you about another controversial candidate for Democrats. You talked about Maine, Graham Plattner. I'm going to just read from my notes because I want to get it right. He's faced a series of controversies, including past posts about sexual assault, a tattoo that resembled a Nazi symbol that he had covered up right before he ran, by the way, and now sexually explicit texts with other women despite being married. Does Graham Plattner pose a headache for Democrats?
15: Well, let me go back to Texas for just a moment. Cornyn was a beloved candidate, beloved by Republicans in Washington and in Texas. I'm not sure that candidate flaws matter as much as they used to. Millions of dollars were spent to save Cornyn. Didn't work. Paxton won by a landslide. But the bottom line is Plattner, he's a combat veteran, has served in multiple tours of duty, an oyster farmer, and I believe that sends a message to voters that he understands the working class, had to go to work every day. I think people are so worried about the future right now, they're going to look at, do I feel like this candidate is going to fight for me and what I care about? If Maine believes that, through all of the controversy, as we just saw with Paxton, Plattner will win.
14: This is where people, I think, are so normal people watching this at home are so frustrated.

0: from the Oval Office on down who are not model people. But I think the suffering of the American people has reached a level where they're willing to go with the person who they think hears them and sees
1: but
0: them.
1: You don't have to see the put a button on this, though? Yeah, I do think this conversation is a microcosm of what we're going to see going into the fall, where you have Democrats and Republicans who would both be able to say, what about the other guy, which has become one of our most popular tropes in political discussion. Also, we'll see what happens in November, but I also think this is more evidence to the degree which Donald Trump has kind of blown the curb when it comes to scandal, right? The kind of things that used to be disqualifying for candidates are now two-day stories.
2: Is that the moment that we're in, Leanne, where scandals, as the congresswoman is saying, no longer carry the same weight?
3: Absolutely. I was talking to some Plattner supporters who said exactly that. Well, what about Donald Trump? There, his voters look the other way. Why can't we look the other way? So there is this standard out there that it doesn't exist anymore for the bases. But what matters is the voters in the middle, the ones, the swing voters, the independent voters who are going to decide many of these elections.
4: If I can just say real quickly, that's true of people in Washington and people who are in red jerseys or blue jerseys. I didn't say that. I said Ken Paxton is a walking scandal. I think it's a problem for a lot of Republicans. Mm-hmm. It's those people, those Republicans and normal Democrats across the country who look at the debate in Washington and say, what is this? Why do you have to defend Ken Paxton? Why do you have to defend Graham Plattner?
2: Well, great conversation, guys.
1: Home.
2: Stick around. Exactly. We're going to keep the conversation going, so don't go anywhere. When we come back, Democrats believe they have their best chance in years to win a Texas Senate seat, as we were just discussing. The last Democrat to do it, we'll show you. Our Meet the Press Minute is next.
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7: Welcome back. Ken Paxton's victory in the Texas Republican Senate primary has sparked a question. Can a Democrat win a Texas Senate seat? The last to do it was Lloyd Benson in 1988, even as he lost his bid for vice president on the Democratic ticket with Michael Dukakis. Benson joined Meet the Press in 1976 while running both for president and for Senate reelection. He was asked how he balanced appealing to Texas voters while seeking national office.
8: Senator Benson, a story in the New York Times says that you're being accused of trying to be a conservative in Texas and a liberal nationally. Just what is your political philosophy?
9: Well, if you look at these rating organizations, I think you'll find that I don't wear any of their colors. I have not looked at issues and tried to resolve them on some ideological belief. I think people are fed up with that. I look at an issue and ask myself three questions. Will it work? Do we need it? Can we afford it? If I believe that, I vote for it. And if I believe otherwise, I vote against it. And I think that's what the people of Texas want, and I think that's what the people of the nation want.
10: I don't know what happened. I mean, as I watched it, I thought, oh, my God, he's having a stroke. And it scared me to death.
7: Welcome back. The panel is still here. LeAnn, boy, so striking to hear the former First Lady talk about that disastrous debate performance. There's been a lot of blowback within the Democratic Party. What are you hearing?
11: This is exactly not what they wanted to hear about this.
7: Or when.
11: They don't want to relive this at all. They are trying to look forward. The Democratic Party has had a really tough year. Trump is now finally making their political lives a little bit easier. But, you know, they just came off a post presidential election where donors weren't giving, there was no leadership in the party, the DNC is in shambles, which it still is, and they are trying to put this party together and look forward to 2026 and then again to 2028, and they do not want to be talking about Joe Biden.
7: Congresswoman, what was your reaction to seeing that, and what kind of reaction are you hearing amongst your colleagues?
12: You know, I didn't know what happened either. I was surprised at the timing from the former First Lady. But the bottom line is, I believe that it was something, you know, a lot of people are asking, why would she do it now? I think it was something that was very heavy on her heart because of the attention that it received. It involves her husband. Just like I think the reason Melania Trump came out about the Epstein files is because it was something heavy on her heart that she wanted to talk about. First Lady said she didn't know what happened. She had never seen that behavior before. She thought he was having a stroke. She was scared to death. I believe her. She's not in the situation room with him. She's not in cabinet meetings with him. You know, and I think she needed to do this for her own satisfaction and to try to move forward. In terms of Democrats, Democrats have got to run their race in tough situations regardless of this moment. They need to run their race focusing on the issues in their states and in their districts. Move on.
7: Steve, you're shaking your head.
13: Yeah, I don't believe her for a second. I think she's lying. And I think if you had a family member and you've been through this with somebody, you want to feel sympathy for Jill Biden, but you can't anymore because we had had at that point the Her Report, which was 5 hours of recordings where Joe Biden was relentlessly confused, couldn't remember when he served as vice president, couldn't remember when Beau Biden died, again and again and again. And this wasn't a surprise to Jill Biden. You had the White House staff revamping its schedule, scheduling the president at certain times to accommodate his problems. You had the speech writing team taking entirely different approaches to speeches because Joe Biden was so diminished. It's nonsense. And I think the problem is it's not just a reminder about Joe Biden. It's a reminder that Democrats broadly, the party, pulled one of the worst cover-ups in American history by pretending that Joe Biden was something that he wasn't.
12: I think the First Lady is different, though. This is not staff. This is not, you know, somebody in his cabinet. It is the First Lady, and I think it makes a difference.
0: Well, Garrett, as we're having this conversation, mm-hmm. the president's health is in the spotlight, about to turn 80 years old. He just had another visit to Walter Reed. What were your takeaways from that report that came out?
14: Well, that was interesting. This was his third visit in about 13 months, which in and of itself is unusual, though he is a man now about to turn 80 years old. The report itself that came out from his physician was mostly fairly innocuous. It said he gained about 14 pounds in the last year, talked about some of the more visible kind of health issues he's had, the bruising on his hand, which had attributed to handshaking and his high dose of aspirin, which we've kind of known about, the swelling in his legs, which this report says have actually gone down. I mean, to me, the most interesting thing about this report was that they dropped it in the middle of the night going into a weekend. There's nothing in this that's particularly scandalous or even particularly interesting, but it shows the degree to which this White House does not want to be having this conversation about presidential health. The president likes to present himself as this, you know, incredibly robust, healthy figure. He loves to brag about the cognitive tests, which this report says he took again. But beyond that, they don't want to be talking about anything age or health related if they can avoid it.
0: Leanne, you're out on the trail talking to voters. Do voters care about the president's health, this president's health, or any president's health? How focused are they on that issue?
11: Well, with Joe Biden, they absolutely cared. It's a big reason why they didn't, you know, elect Kamala Harris and why Democrats lost the election. They feel like they were lied to. And I think that ultimately, if the president's performance of the job is being impacted, then they absolutely care. This president, though, is still extremely active. He is in front of the press every single day. So if he is having health problems, he is not showing it to an extent that Biden did.
0: Steve, as you know, and Garrett referenced it, there have been the marks on his hands, the swelling, and the report did address that. But are there conversations inside Republican circles? Any concerns about those signs?
13: Yeah, I think there are concerns. I mean, look, I think the president, in an odd way, sort of gets the benefit of the doubt because he's been saying sort of crazy things and non sequiturs for more than a decade. So people hear him do that now and they don't say, oh, this is a sign of diminished mental acuity. Having said that, it's hard to know what to believe in the report because, as Garrett points out, it comes out in the middle of the night. They say that his swelling has improved since last year, but last year, they said there was no swelling. So,
14: and that they weren't going to treat it, that they weren't going to follow the recommendations of the doctor. Yeah.
0: All right, guys, great conversation. Thank you all so much for being here. And finally, this Sunday morning, we are so excited to share some very big news here at Meet the Press. Next month, we're bringing Meet the Moment live to New York City, and we would like you to be there. On Monday, June 29th, I'll sit down with Academy Award nominated actress, producer, and mental health advocate Taraji P. Henson at our venue sponsor, City Winery, for what promises to be a candid and inspiring conversation. We will talk about her journey from being a single mom to Hollywood star with unforgettable roles in Hustle and Flow and Hidden Figures and the hit series Empire. We'll also discuss her work to expand access to mental health care in underserved communities. Tickets are limited, so head to meetthepress.com now or scan the QR code on your screen. You see it right there to reserve your spot. We do hope you will join us. That is all for today. Thank you so much for watching. We'll be back next week because if it's Sunday, it's Meet the Press.

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2: From ABC News, I'm Mike Dubusky. The toll on service members from the war in Iran continues to rise, with a peace agreement still out of reach between American and Iranian negotiators. ABC's Selena Wang.
3: A source tells us that several civilian troops and contractors were injured when an Iranian missile strike was intercepted over a U.S. base in Kuwait on Wednesday. Those Americans suffering minor injuries from the falling debris. And overnight, CENTCOM says it disabled another ship trying to breach the U.S. blockade on its way to Iran. Officials say U.S. forces issued multiple warnings before an aircraft fired a Hellfire missile into its engine room.
2: Sources also tell ABC News negotiators are getting closer to an agreement on the Strait of Hormuz and Iran's nuclear program. There is new reaction to the Trump administration's anti-weaponization fund, which was put on hold by a federal judge this week. The nearly $2 billion fund drew criticism from both sides of the aisle over allegations it could be used as a slush fund for the president's allies. Democratic Senator Cory Booker of New Jersey tells ABC's This Week this type of thing will impact the midterms.
4: You say it's Democrats, but I think this is election. A lot of people are seeing more is on this ballot than right or left. It's really about right or wrong. If Congress is refusing to check the president, if Congress is surrendering its war powers to the president, the powers of the purse to the president, if this president is calling out by name judges that don't rule against him, attacking the judicial branch, what are we going to do?
2: More clashes between ICE and demonstrators outside of Delaney Hall, that migrant detention facility in Newark, New Jersey. Governor Mikey Sherrill speaking today.
5: As the situation intensified, additional support was needed. Because of their good, fast work, arrests were limited to 3 people.
2: And Doctors Without Borders representatives now say the Ebola crisis in Central Africa is spreading faster than health authorities can manage. You're listening to ABC News.
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2: The search continues in Laos for the remaining miners still missing in that flooded cave. Officials saying today that heavy rain once again is complicating the situation. Earlier this weekend, rescuers were able to lower the water level in the cave using specialized pumps, allowing 5 of the trapped miners to escape. Finnish rescuer Mikalu Pisai was there when it happened.
8: When the miners saw that the water level is down, I wouldn't wait. They came out by themselves. And I'm super happy. I would do the same when the water level goes off. I would be out the same minute, the same second.
2: Police in Arizona are cracking down on e-bikes, with authorities there saying they're responding to complaints from residents about dangerous speeding and unruly behavior. ABC's Adam Shumes in Gilbert, Arizona.
9: During one encounter, officers say a 14-year-old rider tried to escape and resist an officer. Neighbors I spoke with say they aren't against e-bikes. Instead, they hope riders understand the rules and respect the people around them.
10: Want kids to have as much fun as possible, but also be safe and respectful for others around.
9: Town leaders say the goal is to improve safety while giving police additional tools to address dangerous behavior.
2: It comes after a deadly head-on collision in New York City this past week between a bike and an e-scooter that killed both riders and sheared the bike in half. And Virginia State Police now say the driver of that bus that crashed into a work zone on Friday, killing 5 people, has now been charged with involuntary manslaughter. I'm Mike Dubusky, ABC News.
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15: This is America This Week from Westwood One, a recap of the top stories from a week gone by. Coming up today on America This Week.
16: The U.S. and Iran reach a tentative deal to extend the ceasefire pending President Trump's approval. I'm John Stolness in Washington.
17: The Justice Department has opened an investigation into E. Jean Carroll, who accused President Trump of assault. High up in Juwan, Washington.
18: The results are in a high-profile runoff election in Texas.
19: President Trump is the leader of our party.
18: I'm Clayton Neville.
20: Crews continue monitoring a potentially dangerous toxic chemical situation in Southern California. I'm Jim Roop.
21: A federal court's preliminary injunction blocks Alabama from using a new congressional map in the August 11th special primary. I'm Marcela Sanchez.
22: Who were the big winners at the American Music Awards? I'm Kevin Carr.
23: Rideshare drivers in Massachusetts have become the first in the nation to certify a union. I'm Jennifer King.
15: All ahead on America This Week. You're listening to America This Week. I'm John Trout. U.S. negotiators and their Iranian counterparts have reportedly reached an agreement to extend the ceasefire and reopen the Strait of Hormuz. But President Trump has the final say on the deal. Correspondent John Stolness with the latest from Washington.
16: The memorandum of understanding would extend the ceasefire another 60 days. It would also trigger a new round of negotiations on larger issues, such as Iran's nuclear weapons program. Vice President J.D. Vance told reporters Thursday the memorandum is waiting for Trump's signature.
24: Well, I think it's hard to say exactly when or if the president is going to sign the MOU. We're going back and forth on a couple of language points. I do think that we've made a lot of progress here. It's very clear that I think the Iranians, they want a deal.
16: As part of the agreement, Iran would not be able to charge tolls on ships passing through the strait, and they would have to remove all mines from it within the next month. Treasury Secretary Scott Bessent predicts gas prices will start to come down once that happens, but reiterated the U.S. is in no hurry to rush to an agreement.
25: We are being patient. We do not have unlimited patience. President Trump always prefers a peace deal. So everything we have done thus far has been defensive. And at present, that is what we will continue doing. But if President Trump doesn't think he can get a peace deal, then kinetic is back.
16: In an interview on Fox News, Trump said there is a red line Iran could cross that would negate the deal and see the U.S. military resume regular missile strikes.
26: Well, a deal that wasn't going to be good for us is the line, ultimately, because, you know, I'm playing it out and we're going to see, and that's what I do. I negotiate, they negotiate, they're very good negotiators, they're crafty. But in the end, we have all the cards.
16: Democratic Senator Seth Moulton sits on the Armed Services Committee and tells CNN President Trump has bungled the Iran war badly.
27: He's having a hope and a prayer that he might get some semblance of the nuclear deal that Obama handed to him. Because right now, he's just trying to get a deal to reopen the strait, and Iran's going to take a $25 billion bribe to agree to it.
16: Under the deal, the U.S. naval blockade of Iranian ports would be lifted and sanctions would be relaxed, which would allow Iran to sell more of its oil. John Stolness, Washington.
15: The top federal prosecutor in Chicago denied Thursday evening that his office had opened an investigation into E. Jean Carroll, the woman who said that Donald Trump sexually assaulted her 30 years ago, despite numerous media reports to the contrary. Correspondent Haya Panjwani reports the Department of Justice appears to be probing a nonprofit group they claim helped pay for some of Carroll's legal bills. While Carroll's representation is calling this a weaponized legal assault against someone who won a court case against President Trump.
17: The Justice Department has opened an investigation into advice columnist E. Jean Carroll, who accused President Trump of assault.
0: We are here today outraged and here to condemn the Department of Justice for launching an investigation into E. Jean Carroll. We all know what this is about. This is retribution from Donald Trump. And now at 82 years old, she has to worry about the full weight of the largest law enforcement division in the world coming after her.
17: The DOJ is looking into whether Carroll lied during the course of civil litigation against Trump, who she says sexually assaulted her in a Manhattan department store 30 years ago. In September 2024, speaking at Trump Tower after his court hearing on his appeal, Trump repeatedly denied ever knowing Carroll.
1: I have no idea who this woman is. They have a picture from, they say, about 40 years ago, a picture. And the picture depicts her and her husband on a celebrity line where I was the celebrity.
17: The Justice Department has opened a series of investigations into perceived adversaries of the Republican president. The source says the perjury investigation is being led by the federal prosecutor's office in Chicago. Haya Panjwani, Washington.
15: Texas voters have made their choice in several primary runoff elections that could shift the balance of power in Congress in November. And it was also another case of a President Trump endorsement that put a candidate over the top. Correspondent Clayton Neville reports a longtime GOP senator is accepting a rare defeat.
3: Texas Attorney General Ken Paxton defeated incumbent senior senator John Cornyn.
4: I feel speechless in a way. Tonight, we just made history.
3: Cornyn had won the last 18 elections that he was in and has served Texas in Congress for longer than 40 years.
5: To my supporters in this campaign, to every financial supporter, every volunteer, I want to thank you from the bottom of my heart.
3: Texas Republicans went to the polls with November in mind.
7: Well, we really want to get somebody up there that can beat the Democrats.
3: This Dallas County couple told me they think President Trump's endorsement of Paxton put him over the top.
8: I'm going to have some influence. You know, it's not huge, but it is some.
3: Do you think the Trump endorsement has value still?
7: I do. You want somebody in there that's going to work with the party that's already there.
3: Paxton touted the Trump endorsement in his victory speech.
4: When everyone in Washington told him to abandon me and abandon the people of Texas, he didn't listen. Instead, he gave his complete and total endorsement. President Trump is the leader of our party, and his endorsement in this is the most powerful force in politics.
3: Tallarico wished Cornyn well, said that Cornyn's supporters have a place in his campaign. In other Texas runoffs, Democrat Christian Menifee beat longtime Congressman Al Green in the Houston area. Democrat Vicki Goodwin beat Marco Velez in the lieutenant governor primary runoff. She'll face incumbent Dan Patrick in November. Nathan Johnson will be the Democratic candidate for attorney general with Paxton moving to the Senate. He'll take on Mays Middleton, who beat Congressman Chip Roy. And in Congressional District 33 in the Dallas area, former Democratic Congressman Colin Allred knocked off Julie Johnson. I'm Clayton Neville.
15: Toxic chemical incidents in California and Washington state and redistricting decisions for Alabama and South Carolina. When America This Week continues after these messages.
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10: 445-44. 489. 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
15: Welcome back to America This Week. I'm John Trout. A small town in the Pacific Northwest is trying to recover from a devastating industrial accident, the collapse of a huge tank filled with deadly chemical used in the production of paper. From Seattle, correspondent Rich Johnson has more.
11: The accident in Longview, Washington, along the Columbia River, about 130 miles south of Seattle, is probably going to make unwanted history, according to Washington Governor Bob Ferguson.
12: We're bracing ourselves for this being the deadliest industrial tragedy in modern Washington state history.
11: Longview Fire Battalion Chief Matt Amos says crews trying to recover the bodies of the nine other victims will work in a slow, deliberate, methodical manner.
13: The priority is ensuring responder safety while treating every victim with the greatest dignity, care, and respect as possible.
11: That also means working around the liquid still in the damaged tank, what's known as white liquor, the caustic alkaline chemical used to turn wood chips into paper. Another fire chief, Scott Goldstein, says they caught a break when it comes to working around the 20,000 gallons of white liquor remaining in the leaking tank.
18: The amount of material in the tank remains on the opposite side of the tank from where the leak is.
11: But some of that material has leaked into the nearby Columbia River. Environmental crews are working to determine the impact of that spill. Meanwhile, the impact on the people of the Longview area has been devastating. Resident Mandy Davison sums it up.
19: If you have a spouse or a child that works at one of these mills, as generally safe as these mills are, you still kiss them goodbye every single morning or every single night for their shift, and you just pray, just God, please keep them safe this today.
11: Her comment courtesy of KATU-TV in Portland. The area's member of Congress, Marie Glusenkamp-Perez, says once the recovery's over and the site's cleaned up, a lot of people want a lot of answers.
29: The mill workers I've talked to want full accountability. They want a comprehensive, unbiased investigation.
11: And we're hearing the first comments from the mill owner, Nippon Dynawave. An official thanked first responders, company workers, and the union, and said the focus right now is finding and recovering the people who were lost. I'm Richard Johnson in Seattle.
15: Evacuations have been lifted, but potential danger still exists in a toxic chemical situation in Southern California. Jim Roop reports from Los Angeles that the incident just 6 miles from Disneyland is going to take a while to clean up.
30: There's a bit of a sigh of relief, but Orange County Fire Authority Interim Chief T.J. McGovern says,
31: "It's not over yet, and I want to reemphasize that. It's not over yet. We still have work to do."
30: This all began last Thursday when crews at GNK Aerospace in Garden Grove, just a few miles from Disneyland, discovered an overheating tank in which was stored a very volatile, toxic, flammable material used to make plastics. Roughly 50,000 residents were evacuated out of fear of a possible catastrophic explosion known as a BLEVE, boiling liquid expanding vapor explosion, that would have devastated the area. Immediately, thousands of gallons of water began being sprayed on the tank to try and get the rising temperature down as pressure built inside the tank. Later, it was discovered that there was a crack in the tank that was allowing some of that pressure to escape, and the tank's outer material started coming off the tank, allowing the water to keep the temperature from rising, then stabilizing it, and even dropping the temp a bit. This took the catastrophic explosion off the table. McGovern says with the major danger mitigated, they can start easing back the water being sprayed on the tank to see if the temperature will come down or continue to be stable. If that happens, then they can open the tank and see how to get rid of whatever toxic material is there in whatever form it may be, solid or still liquid. I'm Jim Roop.
15: A former president announced that he's taking legal action against the Department of Justice. Correspondent Mike Hempen reports on what led Joe Biden to file a lawsuit.
0: Joe Biden is suing the Justice Department in an attempt to block the release of audio recordings and transcripts of Biden's interviews with a ghostwriter. The files were obtained by the special counsel who investigated Biden's handling of classified documents during his time as a senator and vice president. Biden's lawyers say the Justice Department plans to release the files to Congress and a conservative group, the Heritage Foundation. They say the disclosure would constitute an unwarranted invasion of Biden's privacy. Biden did the interviews at his home in 2016 and 2017 when he was vice president. Mike Hempen, Washington.
15: Two states made news regarding redistricting and their upcoming primary elections. Correspondent Marcela Sanchez reports that the GOP in South Carolina backed down on their plans to redraw their maps that would have split up Democrat Jim Clyburn's district. And a court has ruled against Alabama's plan to carve out new districts, which would have helped Republicans.
1: A federal court's preliminary injunction blocks Alabama, at least for now, from using a new congressional map in the August 11th special primary. The map could help Republicans win an additional U.S. House seat in the midterm elections. The court's ruling requires Alabama to continue using the same court-ordered districts used during the 2024 congressional elections. Lawyers representing black voters in the case had sought the preliminary injunction. They argue the same panel in 2023 had already ruled the state map intentionally discriminated against black voters. They also said Alabama was creating chaos by trying to change lines in the middle of an election year. The state could appeal the ruling to the U.S. Supreme Court. I'm Marcela Sanchez.
15: Some controversy in Washington over the potential for new U.S. currency with President Trump's face on it. Details from correspondent Ed Donahue.
16: The Treasury Department is taking steps towards creating a $250 bill featuring President Trump. The bill would also mark the nation's 250th birthday. Treasury Secretary Scott Bessent says the new proposed currency can't go forward right now.
17: As Treasury Secretary, I have two mandates for U.S. currency. At present, no living person can be on U.S. currency, and the currency must say, "In God we trust."
16: But Bessent says there is a bill in Congress that would allow for a living president's face to appear on currency.
17: At Treasury, we prepare things in advance, so we have prepared in advance that if the legislation is passed, but we will stick to the law.
16: A prototype bill has been developed. In 1926, the nation's 150th anniversary, then-President Calvin Coolidge appeared on a commemorative half-dollar coin. Living presidents are not exempt from appearing on coins. Ed Donahue, Washington.
15: A recap of the AMAs and the union label in your rideshare when America This Week continues after these messages.
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15: Welcome back to America This Week. I'm John Trout. Monday's American Music Awards featured some hit makers from the past and some surprising winners. Entertainment reporter Kevin Carr has a recap.
7: The stars were out for the American Music Awards, which took place in Las Vegas with Queen Latifah as host.
8: Welcome to the 52nd annual American Music Awards, ladies and gentlemen. We're about to tear it up again.
7: Taylor Swift went into the night with 8 nominations, but Sabrina Carpenter, who had 7, took home Album of the Year for Man's Best Friend. She also won Best Female Pop Artist and Best Pop Album. But the biggest winner was K-pop. BTS, returning to the music scene after 4 years off for mandated military service in Korea, won Artist of the Year, and their song Swim won Song of the Summer.
21: Thank you. 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
7: 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We're going up. The movie soundtrack also won Soundtrack of the Year. New Artist of the Year went to the global girl group Cat's Eye.
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7: 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I'm Kevin Carr.
15: You can now look for the union label when you hail a ride in Massachusetts. Rideshare drivers in the Bay State have organized in what labor leaders are calling a big victory for union recognition. Correspondent Jennifer King reports.
24: It's a labor milestone. Rideshare drivers in Massachusetts have become the first in the nation to certify a union. The App Drivers Union could eventually represent nearly 70,000 drivers statewide. Drivers for apps like Uber and Lyft say many have been struggling with rising gas, insurance, and maintenance costs and sudden deactivations. Organizers say workers are also worried about the expansion of self-driving vehicles. Lyft and Uber issued statements saying they plan to work in good faith with the union and state regulators as the process moves forward. The certification became possible after the state's voters approved a 2024 ballot measure. The victory could provide a model for similar campaigns underway in California and Illinois. I'm Jennifer King.
15: That's our show for today. America This Week is produced by Jeff McKay. I'm John Trout. This is Westwood One.
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12: ABC News, I'm Mike Dubosky. The U.S. and Iran remain at odds over the specifics of a short-term peace deal, but the administration is indicating they're getting closer. ABC News Chief Washington Correspondent Jonathan Carl.
13: This is a very limited agreement if it happens. It would open up the Strait of Hormuz. It would establish for talks on those trickier issues regarding Iran's nuclear program, but it would not resolve any of them. That said, the optimism is clearly being expressed, not just by people in the administration, but by sources I have talked to in the region.
12: The Department of Homeland Security now says family visitation hours are resuming today at Delaney Hall, that migrant detention facility in Newark, New Jersey, that's been at the center of violent clashes between protesters and ICE agents. Detainees there have raised concerns about inhumane living conditions. And the Ebola crisis in Central Africa is growing with over 240 suspected deaths now. This is ABC News.
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17: Making sure your kids get enough sleep. It's one of the most important things you can do for them as a parent, and yet it's often overlooked. Not only does sleep in the early years set the stage for mental and physical health, it also creates the foundation for how one sleeps later in life. That's according to the National Sleep Foundation. Now, that organization recommends 14 to 17 hours a night for newborns, 12 to 15 for infants, 11 to 14 for toddlers, 10 to 13 for preschoolers, and 9 to 11 for school-aged children. When it's age appropriate, start by talking to your kids about why sleep is important. It helps their body grow, helps their brains learn, helps their mood stay steady. Don't underestimate the importance of a routine. You can even narrate what you're doing step by step to help them along the way. I'm Dr. Sanjay Gupta, helping you live a better life.
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15: This is America This Week from Westwood One, a recap of the top stories from a week gone by. 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
26: The U.S. and Iran reach a tentative deal to extend the ceasefire, pending President Trump's approval. I'm John Stolness in Washington.
27: The Justice Department has opened an investigation into E. Jean Carroll, who accused President Trump of assault. High up in Juwan, Washington.
29: The results are in a high-profile runoff election in Texas.
30: President Trump is the leader of our party.
29: I'm Clayton Neville.
31: Crews continue monitoring a potentially dangerous toxic chemical situation in Southern California. I'm Jim Roop.
32: A federal court's preliminary injunction blocks Alabama from using a new congressional map in the August 11th special primary. I'm Marcela Sanchez.
7: Who were the big winners at the American Music Awards? I'm Kevin Carr.
24: Rideshare drivers in Massachusetts have become the first in the nation to certify a union. I'm Jennifer King.
15: All ahead on America This Week. You're listening to America This Week. I'm John Trout. U.S. negotiators and their Iranian counterparts have reportedly reached an agreement to extend the ceasefire and reopen the Strait of Hormuz. But President Trump has the final say on the deal. Correspondent John Stolness with the latest from Washington.
26: The memorandum of understanding would extend the ceasefire another 60 days. It would also trigger a new round of negotiations on larger issues, such as Iran's nuclear weapons program. Vice President J.D. Vance told reporters Thursday the memorandum is waiting for Trump's signature.
33: Well, I think it's hard to say exactly when or if the president's going to sign the MOU. We're going back and forth on a couple of language points. I do think that we've made a lot of progress here. It's very clear that I think the Iranians, they want a deal.
26: As part of the agreement, Iran would not be able to charge tolls on ships passing through the strait, and they would have to remove all mines from it within the next month. Treasury Secretary Scott Bessent predicts gas prices will start to come down once that happens, but reiterated the U.S. is in no hurry to rush to an agreement.
34: We are being patient. We do not have unlimited patience. President Trump always prefers a peace deal. So everything we have done thus far has been defensive. And at present, that is what we will continue doing. But if President Trump doesn't think he can get a peace deal, then Kinetic is back.
26: In an interview on Fox News, Trump said there is a red line Iran could cross that would negate the deal and see the U.S. military resume regular missile strikes.
35: Well, a deal that wasn't going to be good for us is the line, ultimately, because, you know, I'm playing it out and we're going to see. And that's what I do. I negotiate. They negotiate. They're very good negotiators. They're crafty. But in the end, we have all the cards.
26: Democratic Senator Seth Moulton sits on the Armed Services Committee and tells CNN President Trump has bungled the Iran war badly.
36: He's having a hope and a prayer that he might get some semblance of the nuclear deal that Obama handed to him. Because right now, he's just trying to get a deal to reopen the strait and Iran's going to take a $25 billion bribe to agree to it.
26: Under the deal, the U.S. naval blockade of Iranian ports would be lifted and sanctions would be relaxed, which would allow Iran to sell more of its oil. John Stolness, Washington.
15: The top federal prosecutor in Chicago denied Thursday evening that his office had opened an investigation into E. Jean Carroll, the woman who said that Donald Trump sexually assaulted her 30 years ago, despite numerous media reports to the contrary. Correspondent Haya Panjwani reports the Department of Justice appears to be probing a nonprofit group they claim helped pay for some of Carroll's legal bills, while Carroll's representation is calling this a weaponized legal assault against someone who won a court case against President Trump.
27: The Justice Department has opened an investigation into advice columnist E. Jean Carroll, who accused President Trump of assault.
0: We are here today outraged and here to condemn the Department of Justice for launching an investigation into E. Jean Carroll. We all know what this is about. This is retribution from Donald Trump. And now at 82 years old, she has to worry about the full weight of the largest law enforcement division in the world coming after her.
27: The DOJ is looking into whether Carroll lied during the course of civil litigation against Trump, who she says sexually assaulted her in a Manhattan department store 30 years ago. In September 2024, speaking at Trump Tower after his court hearing on his appeal, Trump repeatedly denied ever knowing Carroll.
2: I have no idea who this woman is. They have a picture from, they say, about 40 years ago, a picture. And the picture depicts her and her husband on a celebrity line where I was the celebrity.
27: The Justice Department has opened a series of investigations into perceived adversaries of the Republican president. The source says the perjury investigation is being led by the federal prosecutor's office in Chicago. Haya Panjwani, Washington.
15: Texas voters have made their choice in several primary runoff elections that could shift the balance of power in Congress in November. And it was also another case of a President Trump endorsement that put a candidate over the top. Correspondent Clayton Neville reports a longtime GOP senator is accepting a rare defeat.
3: Texas Attorney General Ken Paxton defeated incumbent senior senator John Cornyn.
4: I feel speechless in a way. Tonight, we just made history.
3: Cornyn had won the last 18 elections that he was in and has served Texas in Congress for longer than 40 years.
5: To my supporters in this campaign, to every financial supporter, every volunteer, I want to thank you from the bottom of my heart.
3: Texas Republicans went to the polls with November in mind.
6: Well, we really want to get somebody up there that can beat the Democrats.
3: This Dallas County couple told me they think President Trump's endorsement of Paxton put him over the top.
8: I'm going to have some influence. You know, it's not huge, but it is some.
3: You think the Trump endorsement has value still?
6: I do. You want somebody in there that's going to work with the party that's already there.
3: Paxton touted the Trump endorsement in his victory speech.
4: When everyone in Washington told him to abandon me and abandon the people of Texas, he didn't listen. Instead, he gave his complete and total endorsement. President Trump is the leader of our party, and his endorsement in this is the most powerful force in politics.
3: Tallarico wished Cornyn well, said that Cornyn's supporters have a place in his campaign. In other Texas runoffs, Democrat Christian Menifee beat longtime Congressman Al Green in the Houston area. Democrat Vicki Goodwin beat Marco Velez in the lieutenant governor primary runoff. She'll face incumbent Dan Patrick in November. Nathan Johnson will be the Democratic candidate for attorney general, with Paxton moving to the Senate. He'll take on Mays Middleton, who beat Congressman Chip Roy. And in Congressional District 33 in the Dallas area, former Democratic Congressman Colin Allred knocked off Julie Johnson. I'm Clayton Neville.
15: Toxic chemical incidents in California and Washington state and redistricting decisions for Alabama and South Carolina. When America This Week continues after these messages.
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13: 445-4489. Yeah!
15: Welcome back to America This Week. I'm John.

0: comes to working around the 20,000 gallons of white liquor remaining in the leaking tank.
1: The amount of material in the tank remains on the opposite side of the tank from where the leak is.
0: But some of that material has leaked into the nearby Columbia River. Environmental crews are working to determine the impact of that spill. Meanwhile, the impact on the people of the Longview area has been devastating. Resident Mandy Davison sums it up.
2: If you have a spouse or a child that works at one of these mills, as generally safe as these mills are, you still kiss them goodbye every single morning or every single night for their shift, and you just pray, just God, please keep them safe this today.
0: Her comment courtesy of KATU-TV in Portland. The area's member of Congress, Marie Glusenkamp-Perez, says once the recovery's over and the site's cleaned up, a lot of people want a lot of answers.
3: The mill workers I've talked to want full accountability. They want a comprehensive, unbiased investigation.
0: And we're hearing the first comments from the mill owner, Nippon Dynawave, an official thank first responders, company workers, and the union, and said the focus right now is finding and recovering the people who were lost. I'm Richard Johnson in Seattle.
4: Evacuations have been lifted, but potential danger still exists in a toxic chemical situation in Southern California. Jim Roop reports from Los Angeles that the incident just 6 miles from Disneyland is going to take a while to clean up.
5: There's a bit of a sigh of relief, but Orange County Fire Authority Interim Chief T.J. McGovern says,
6: "It's not over yet, and I want to reemphasize that. It's not over yet. We still have work to do."
5: This all began last Thursday when crews at GNK Aerospace in Garden Grove, just a few miles from Disneyland, discovered an overheating tank in which was stored a very volatile, toxic, flammable material used to make plastics. Roughly 50,000 residents were evacuated out of fear of a possible catastrophic explosion known as a BLEVE, boiling liquid expanding vapor explosion, that would have devastated the area. Immediately, thousands of gallons of water began being sprayed on the tank to try and get the rising temperature down as pressure built inside the tank. Later, it was discovered that there was a crack in the tank that was allowing some of that pressure to escape, and the tank's outer material started coming off the tank, allowing the water to keep the temperature from rising, then stabilizing it, and even dropping the temp a bit. This took the catastrophic explosion off the table. McGovern says with the major danger mitigated, they can start easing back the water being sprayed on the tank to see if the temperature will come down or continue to be stable. If that happens, then they can open the tank and see how to get rid of whatever toxic material is there in whatever form it may be, solid or still liquid. I'm Jim Roop.
4: A former president announced that he's taking legal action against the Department of Justice. Correspondent Mike Hempen reports on what led Joe Biden to file a lawsuit.
7: Joe Biden is suing the Justice Department in an attempt to block the release of audio recordings and transcripts of Biden's interviews with the ghostwriter. The files were obtained by the special counsel who investigated Biden's handling of classified documents during his time as a senator and vice president. Biden's lawyers say the Justice Department plans to release the files to Congress and a conservative group, the Heritage Foundation. They say the disclosure would constitute an unwarranted invasion of Biden's privacy. Biden did the interviews at his home in 2016 and 2017 when he was vice president. Mike Hempen, Washington.
4: Two states made news regarding redistricting and their upcoming primary elections. Correspondent Marcela Sanchez reports that the GOP in South Carolina backed down on their plans to redraw their maps that would have split up Democrat Jim Clyburn's district. And a court has ruled against Alabama's plan to carve out new districts, which would have helped Republicans.
8: A federal court's preliminary injunction blocks Alabama, at least for now, from using a new congressional map in the August 11th special primary. The map could help Republicans win an additional U.S. House seat in the midterm elections. The court's ruling requires Alabama to continue using the same court-ordered districts used during the 2024 congressional elections. Lawyers representing black voters in the case had sought the preliminary injunction. They argue the same panel in 2023 had already ruled the state map intentionally discriminated against black voters. They also said Alabama was creating chaos by trying to change lines in the middle of an election year. The state could appeal the ruling to the U.S. Supreme Court. I'm Marcela Sanchez.

0: Some controversy in Washington over the potential for new U.S. currency with President Trump's face on it. Details from correspondent Ed Donahue.
1: The Treasury Department is taking steps towards creating a $250 bill featuring President Trump. The bill would also mark the nation's 250th birthday. Treasury Secretary Scott Bessent says the new proposed currency can't go forward right now.
2: As Treasury Secretary, I have two mandates for U.S. currency. At present, no living person can be on U.S. currency, and the currency must say, "In God we trust."
1: But Bessent says there is a bill in Congress that would allow for a living president's face to appear on currency.
2: At Treasury, we prepare things in advance, so we have prepared in advance that if the legislation is passed, but we will stick to the law.
1: A prototype bill has been developed. In 1926, the nation's 150th anniversary, then-President Calvin Coolidge appeared on a commemorative half-dollar coin. Living presidents are not exempt from appearing on coins. Ed Donahue, Washington.
0: A recap of the AMAs and the union label in your rideshare when America This Week continues after these messages.
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8: 445-4489.
0: Yeah! Welcome back to America This Week. I'm John Trout. Monday's American Music Awards featured some hit makers from the past and some surprising winners. Entertainment reporter Kevin Carr has a recap.
9: The stars were out for the American Music Awards, which took place in Las Vegas with Queen Latifah as host.
10: Welcome to the 52nd annual American Music Awards, ladies and gentlemen. We're about to tear it up here tonight.
9: Taylor Swift went into the night with 8 nominations, but Sabrina Carpenter, who had 7, took home Album of the Year for Man's Best Friend. She also won Best Female Pop Artist and Best Pop Album. But the biggest winner was K-pop. BTS, returning to the music scene after 4 years off for mandated military service in Korea, won Artist of the Year, and their song Swim won Song of the Summer.
11: Thank you. It's an honor to have this precious award once again after everybody done their military service.
9: Also from the K-pop world, the singing voices of Huntrix won Song of the Year for their K-pop Demon Hunter single, Golden.
12: We're going up, up, up.
9: The movie soundtrack also won Soundtrack of the Year. New Artist of the Year went to the global girl group Cat's Eye.
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9: They also won Breakthrough Pop Artist and Best Video for Gnarly. 80s rocker Billy Idol received a Lifetime Achievement Award and performed live at the event.
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9: 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I'm Kevin Carr.
0: You can now look for the union label when you hail a ride in Massachusetts. Rideshare drivers in the Bay State have organized in what labor leaders are calling a big victory for union recognition. Correspondent Jennifer King reports.
14: It's a labor milestone. Rideshare drivers in Massachusetts have become the first in the nation to certify a union. The App Drivers Union could eventually represent nearly 70,000 drivers statewide. Drivers for apps like Uber and Lyft say many have been struggling with rising gas, insurance, and maintenance costs and sudden deactivations. Organizers say workers are also worried about the expansion of self-driving vehicles. Lyft and Uber issued statements saying they plan to work in good faith with the union and state regulators as the process moves forward. The certification became possible after the state's voters approved a 2024 ballot measure. The victory could provide a model for similar campaigns underway in California and Illinois. I'm Jennifer King.
0: That's our show for today. America This Week is produced by Jeff McKay. I'm John Trout. This is Westwood One.
6: Benjamin Franklin coined the phrase, "Time is money."
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21: A better life with Dr. Sanjay Gupta.
22: Breast cancer is the most common cancer among women in the world. And according to a new study out of the University of Washington School of Medicine, an estimated 3.5 million cases a year are expected by 2050. Now, the good news is we've gotten so much better at screening, earlier detection, and cutting-edge treatments in many countries, including here in the United States. But even here in America, Black women have a death rate from breast cancer that is 40% higher than white women, a disparity that exists despite our world-class treatment infrastructure. So what can you do to lower your risk? Eat less red meat? Try your best to manage your blood sugar and your weight? Exercise is really important. Cut back on drinking, quit smoking. And remember this, you should start getting mammograms. At what age? 40. That's when you should start. I'm Dr. Sanjay Gupta, helping you live a better life.
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24: From ABC News, I'm Mike Dabusky. No deal yet to extend the fragile ceasefire with Iran. ABC News chief foreign correspondent Ian Pannell reports from Jerusalem.
25: If it's not a great deal, when I'm making it.
26: President Trump is demanding Iran reopen the Strait of Hormuz, agree to never develop a nuclear weapon,
1: and allow the U.S. to remove Iran's highly enriched uranium. Iran demanding the U.S. release $12 billion in frozen Iranian assets. But President Trump says no money will be exchanged until further notice. The agreement being negotiated is expected to extend the ceasefire, not end the conflict.
24: Meanwhile, Lebanese health authorities now say the death toll from the fighting with Israel now tops 3,400 people. It was another night of violent clashes between ICE agents and protesters outside Delaney Hall in New Jersey. Critics say the conditions inside that migrant detention facility are inhumane, with reports of malnutrition and inadequate medical care. New Jersey Attorney General Jennifer Davenport in a news conference today said just a few individuals are responsible for the violence.
2: We continue shining a light on the peaceful protesters who are demanding change at Delaney Hall. A much larger group than the individuals without a peaceful purpose who came to incite violence.
24: World Health Organization officials traveling to the Democratic Republic of the Congo this weekend, which is at the center of a growing Ebola outbreak. WHO head Dr. Tedros Ghebreyesus was on hand today for the inauguration of a new treatment center in the city of Bunia.
3: Of course, we're working on vaccines and treatments, but that doesn't mean that people cannot recover from Ebola. So that's, I think, a strong message. And having a facility like this is to help people recover.
24: WHO officials reported Friday there are over 900 suspected cases and more than 220 suspected deaths from Ebola in Congo. Neighboring Uganda confirms 9 cases and 1 death. You're listening to ABC News.
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24: There are calls for police accountability in Shelby, North Carolina, after a now viral video shows a woman getting punched repeatedly by a police officer. The video shows the officer, whose name was not released, hitting Sherry Moore, even after another officer shows up to help. Moore from ABC's Morgan Norwood.
18: Then a second officer runs into frame.
26: Let go! Let go!
18: But the first officer continues to punch her as she screeches in pain.
26: I got her!
18: Sheree Moore eventually handcuffed and at one point telling officers she's having a mental health crisis, saying she's not on her medication. Moore charged with breaking and entering, resisting arrest, and assault on a government official. Those charges later dropped.
24: The officer was fired, but Moore's family and demonstrators want him to face charges. The driver involved in that deadly bus crash along I-95 in Virginia, now facing criminal charges. ABC's Andrew Dimbert has more.
27: The National Transportation Safety Board says it's investigating the bus driver's actions in the moments before the crash. The driver remains hospitalized but in custody, facing a maximum of 10 years in prison for each charge of involuntary manslaughter if convicted.
24: 5 people died in that crash and dozens more were hurt. And the matchup is set for the NBA Finals. The San Antonio Spurs winning over the Oklahoma City Thunder last night, which means they'll take on the New York Knicks in the playoffs. I'm Mike Dubusky, ABC News.
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0: She's spunky, she's hopeful, and she's coming to the Arrow Rock Lyceum Theater. 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

0: Rising from the heart of the swamp, a beacon of truth is casting its light. From sea to shining sea, The Vince Show. Here's Vince Colonnaise.
1: All right, 844-484-3872, 844-4-THE-USA. That's the way to join us today from coast to coast, from sea to shining sea. Joining us this hour, our buddy Dan Bongino will be stopping by the program. Always good to chat with Dan. Let me go to the President of the United States right now. He is in the midst of his cabinet meeting with all of his top officials. They were going to do this thing at Camp David today, but because of inclement weather in the nation's capital region today, the president last night decided to shift things back to the White House, and they're holding this meeting, as you so often see them do, in the cabinet room. This would be just feet away from the Oval Office. If you leave the Oval Office, just down the hallway, the cabinet room, and in there, it's very unusual, I think, for any president to assemble the cabinet with the frequency that President Trump does. But, you know, when Joe Biden was in office, they only had the cabinet get together in person like this, like once or twice. It was almost never. It was very difficult to get Joe Biden to do anything by himself, nevertheless, with a group of people. And the cabinet, I remember cabinet members reporting eventually, they're like, I haven't seen the president in years. Okay, well, sounds like things are going great over there. The president was just asked a moment ago, and he's taking questions, as he so often does. It's yet another press conference. That should be, we should have a sound effect. Yet another Trump press conference. Yet another press conference, the media asking the president, you know, who's going to control the Strait of Hormuz? And this goes exactly to what I was telling you a moment ago, which is Iran, the IRGC telling the Iranian state media, which turns around and the American media then just dutifully covers whatever's in the Iranian state media, saying, Iran's going to control the Strait. Iran's going to control the Strait. That's the red line. The president says, that's nonsense. These are international waters. Iran's not going to control anything, and we will be watching over the Strait. Listen.
2: Iran wants control of the Strait of Hormuz. Would you accept a short-term deal that allows Iran and Oman to control the Strait? And would they have to open it immediately, or would you be open to that happening over a period of time?
3: No, the Strait's going to be open to everybody.
2: And who would control
3: it? It's international waters. Nobody's going to control it. We're going to watch over it. We'll watch over it, but nobody's going to control it. That's part of the negotiation that we have. They would like to control it. Nobody's going to control it. It's international waters, and Oman will behave just like everybody else, so we'll have to blow them up. They understand that. They'll be fine.
1: I like Oman catching strays in that one. It's like, Oman's going to get blown up if they try and mess with anything. So, no, the Strait's going to be wide open. Neither Oman nor Iran going to be collecting fees from people or impeding the free flow of traffic in these international waters, these very important international waters. That's the deal. So in case you're wondering what the red lines are, as the president on the price of oil, Scott Bessent, the Treasury Secretary, who is very interested in seeing the global economy get back up and running, specifically for the benefit of the American economy. He wants to see these oil prices come down dramatically. And Scott Bessent shares that sentiment with so many Americans who would like to see those gas prices come down and all the other prices come down across the economy. Here's Treasury Secretary Bessent on that topic.
4: On the economy, two words, resilience and prosperity. The continued resilience of the economy speaks for itself, even during the Iran conflict, and it speaks to the strength of your leadership. Pro-growth policies are creating conditions for American families and businesses to prosper. We're entering the second half of our 250th anniversary year with renewed optimism and momentum. It has never been a better time to be an American. And as you said earlier, we have a record number of Americans working. The economy that you are building is not only strong, but secure and resilient and better positioned to compete globally. Real GDP has risen 2.7% over the past four quarters, something that many economists said couldn't be done. In the first quarter of 2026, despite the Iran conflict, GDP grew at a 2% annual rate. The Atlanta Fed GDP now is predicting 4.3% for this quarter. In terms of prices, I believe the prices are transitory. Oil will be lower than pre-conflict levels when this ends. Natural gas is already down, as you mentioned. Drug and pharmaceutical prices, they are plummeting and
1: big
4: rent
1: time.
4: Is down.
1: Big time.
4: We are more resilient to energy price fluctuations due to your energy dominance agenda, the regulatory efforts, and we have never sold so much energy to the rest of the world.
1: All right, so that I think the biggest headline in that piece is what Scott Bessent said about the price of oil. He said it'll be lower than pre-conflict levels when the war with Iran is concluded here, when this deal is struck, when we get to, my guess is it'll be even sooner than that. If we get to the memorandum of understanding and then the ensuing 30-day period where we work out some of the technical details about them turning over the enriched uranium, we're going to see oil prices just absolutely go down very rapidly. We're already watching it today. Oil has been down below $90 a barrel today. I think at one point earlier today it was around $88 a barrel. So we could see those numbers continue to go down pretty meaningfully, and that's going to save a lot of Americans a lot of money, a lot of money. For, a good update from the Treasury Secretary, though, who is – isn't it nice to have a Treasury Secretary who's interested in the American economy? Isn't it wonderful? Scott Bessent, President Trump's got a lot of respect for that guy, and he's been – I think he's been great. He's been a real fighter for the country. As far as how the negotiations are going, here is an update. This is the Secretary of State, Marco Rubio, talking about the negotiations with Iran. Here's the president throwing to him.
3: Another man doing a fantastic job, I think we all agree, is Marco. You're all over the place, right? I watched you last night in three different locations. So tell us about Iran.
5: Well, first of all, the bottom line is Iran's never going to have a nuclear weapon. And if recent events have done anything, is just remind us once again that they are the world's leading sponsor of terrorism. And they can never have a nuclear weapon. Now, the president's preference, Mr. President, your preference has told us repeatedly, is always to negotiate these things and to figure out if you can have agreements. Diplomacy is always the first option. And we continue to work on that through your envoys, Mr. Woodcoff and Kushner and others, the vice president, who have been very involved. And if we
1: there's the vice president being sidelined, by the way, Jim. You see that? When the Secretary of State references his key role in negotiations with Iran, that's because he's been sidelined in the negotiations.
5: Others, the vice president, who have been very involved. And if there's an agreement to be made, we want that to be made. I think there's been some progress and some interest. And we'll see over the next few hours and days whether progress could be made. I just want to remind everybody.
1: I think that's not a small thing. He said a few hours. I'm going to overread that a little bit. But when Marco Rubio says, hey, over the next few hours, things could get interesting, I'm taking that seriously.
5: Could be made. I just want to remind everybody, Mr. President, you know this well, you have other options available to you if that doesn't work.
1: Yeah.
5: But the bottom line is that we prefer the negotiated diplomatic route, and we're going to give it every chance to succeed.
1: You know what I love? The visual here, I'll explain to you. The president, to his right, he's got Marco Rubio. Seated directly across from him is J.D. Vance, as is customary. But seated to his right is the Secretary of State, Marco Rubio. Seated to his left is the Secretary of War, Pete Hegseth. What a visual. You know what I mean? Like, if you're the Iranians and you're looking at this right now, if you're the regime, if you're the gay deformed supreme leader that is occasionally getting these dispatches by messenger pigeon, and you're looking at this printed out photo of, okay, what's the cabinet meeting look like? You can choose your own adventure here, can't you? You pick one. Pick the path of diplomacy, that's Marco Rubio, or die in a missile strike, that's Pete Hegseth. These are your options. Choose wisely. Choose your own adventure. There's Hegseth with his American flag right there in his pocket square. It's great. So that's the message the president is sending at yet another very busy cabinet meeting. Here is the vice president of the United States. He was giving updates on the fraud task force that he's also busy operating, in addition to leading these negotiations with Iran. Here's J.D. Vance.
6: First of all, thank you for your leadership, sir, and for making it possible. I often find in the fraud task force that there sometimes are barriers that we need to break down, agencies that need to coordinate, and I'll come to the president and say, Mr. President, I need your permission to do, he'll say, for what, for the fraud task force, and he'll cut me off and say, yes, go do it. So the fact that we have dedicated presidential leadership is really what's made this possible, because it does require, we've got great people around the table, but sometimes these agencies don't know how to work together at the lower level, and that's one of the things we've had to turn on and force with the fraud task force.
1: That's great. So he's saying, hey, look, any presidential power I need to go after fraud, I'm getting it. It's been great. The president of the United States took a few minutes here to talk about all the fraud that they are tackling as an administration right now.
3: A couple of very strong women, too. But I was watching that last night. I said, I'm proud of you guys. In 2 months, we've exposed tens of billions of dollars of defrauded taxpayer money, prosecuted numerous fraudsters, Todd, and stopped billions of Suspicious payments, very suspicious. Oh, you haven't seen anything yet? Well, you see, I'm getting reports from Todd, from JD. I've never seen anything like it. The kind of just hundreds of billions of dollars was stolen. And no other administration would do what we're doing. Just let it go. Everybody was getting rich. And I think we have a chance to save Social Security without doing anything to it by just the numbers of fraudulent.
1: Yeah. Isn't that amazing? There he is revealing secrets again. They should probably prosecute him. We need a special counsel to go after Trump for revealing secrets like we're about to prosecute fraudsters. I love how what happens. This is one of my favorite things about the president. He just overshares all the time to our benefit. It's always transparency. He says Todd Blanche. This is the Justice Department, right? Todd Blanche, J.D. Vance, who's got his own assistant attorney general, reports to him. He said, "You wait until you see what they're about to do. Hundreds of billions of dollars being stolen, and we are locking these criminals up. I can't wait, Mr. President. Thank you for sharing. I can't wait till you share more. So much more ahead on The Vince Show.
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12: Turn it up so all the liberals around you finally hear some common sense. 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
1: The director of national intelligence is still Tulsi Gabbard. She's staying through the end of the month of June. She's present because she's a cabinet member at the cabinet meeting today. And the president acknowledged her great record as the director of national intelligence and had some words to say about her. Here he is a short while ago. Listen.
3: First, I want to express our tremendous gratitude to our outgoing Director of National Intelligence, Tulsi Gabbard, who's a terrific person, actually.
1: Did you see that Tulsi Gabbard went and visited the gravesite of a war hero whose spouse had asked somebody in D.C. to pay a visit to it in Arlington this past weekend in memorial? She just posted to social media, would somebody visit my husband's gravesite? Tulsi Gabbard went and visited the site and took a photo and posted it online for her. Isn't that sweet? Sweet, very sweet.
3: Come up with some findings that were pretty good. And Tulsi's worked tirelessly to restore trust and focus, the intelligence, and with the intelligence community. They all respected her. They listened to her. She gave us leads that were pretty much people thought they were dead, and they weren't dead. They were right there, and she was able to expose a lot of things that we used at the FBI with Cash and with Todd and with JD and everybody else. It was amazing.
1: I think he's hinting at election fraud stuff, you know, Fulton County, Georgia. Remember, she was there when that raid took place.
3: She dramatically reformed the Office of Director of National Intelligence and cutting the staff by 40%, and she prevented countless terrorists and cartel members from entering the United States. She exposed mountains of evidence related to the Russia hoax, one of the probably the greatest hoax in the history of our country. Although, when you look at the fraud coming out, there's a lot of them. I mean, honestly, there's a lot of them. But the Russia hoax, a great hoax, a very dangerous hoax, too. And revoked security clearances of officials involved, and she declassified numerous historic documents of special public interest, including related to the JFK and RFK assassinations, which everybody wanted to see. And we're now releasing a lot of things having to do with space. You know, it's people are very interested in it. It actually became the number one topic. We're releasing a lot of information having to do with extraterrestrial things, and people are totally fascinated by it. It's amazing. I wasn't sure if they would enjoy it. It's literally trending number one. Can you believe it? So a lot of people out there are like it, but we're releasing all of that information. And Tulsi, we're praying for you and for your husband. Her husband's not feeling great, but he's going to feel great soon. You're going to get him better. And he's a wonderful guy. So just say hello and thank you for the great work you've done. We appreciate it. Thank you very much.
1: Wasn't that nice? A good send off for Tulsi Gabbard. Again, she's got the next month here. Does the media pay attention to what's going on? I've been seeing things like the former director of national intelligence. She's still there. They only pay a little bit of attention. Not enough to tell you what's actually going on. Now, she's still there. She'll be doing the job through the end of June, an important transition phase there. And we'll see what else the president has to do with that role and so much more. I mean, whoever he nominates has to go through Senate confirmation. The president's got enough problems with the United States Senate right now. You know, he's just trying to get the Republicans in line. He's busy firing the ones who are out of line, who are just not pursuing the agenda the right way. John Cornyn just got canned because of all this. Yeah, no, it's fascinating. Hey, coming up here in just a few moments, we're going to have our buddy Dan Bongino stop by the program. Again, we'll have Dan come by. Dan stops by every other week or so. Every other week, yeah, we have him on biweekly. Dan will stop by the program. We trade off. I go over to his podcast on the alternating Wednesdays and talk to his massive audience there. And so so isn't that nice of us? We trade off massive audiences. We're like, hey, why don't you come join me for my massive audience? And you can talk to them, tell them your thoughts on the world. Dan's very good at assessing what the noise is and what the signal is. You know what I mean? This is kind of one of the major themes of this show where I was telling you today, it's like the media is falling for like even IRGC propaganda. They're like, well, Iran says this and Trump says this. No. You have to distinguish the signal from the noise. You have to know what actually matters and what the distraction is. Dan's very good at that. We'll chat with him, get an update on his thinking about the world, what he makes of all of it. It's coming up right here on The Vince Show.
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5: I'm Mike Dubusky. Malnutrition, inadequate medical care, and unsanitary living spaces. That's how detainees in Newark, New Jersey describe the living conditions at the migrant detention facility known as Delaney Hall. Those concerns have sparked protests outside the building, with multiple people arrested by police last night after clashing with ICE agents. New Jersey Governor Mikey Sherrill says protests shouldn't take away from the main issue, addressing the conditions at Delaney Hall.
6: Congress members have been doing an incredible amount of work and an incredible job getting inside routinely, sometimes spending hours tracking individuals down for families. But that shouldn't be the case. I mean, we should know exactly who's in which facility, why they are being held, and their due process rights should be respected.
5: Still no movement when it comes to negotiations with Iran to end the fighting. Reopening the Strait of Hormuz and drawing down Iran's nuclear program remain the sticking points. This is ABC News.
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9: 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The Vince Show.
16: The President of the United States wrapping up at least the public portion of a cabinet meeting a few minutes ago, taking a ton of questions. Really edifying, as always, to hear that much transparency. But he was asked about that shooting outside the White House this weekend where another deranged person starts shooting on the Secret Service. The Secret Service, thank God, guns the guy down, stopping the attack. But the president just said, you know, look, I can't even think about it, because if I thought about it, I wouldn't be a very good president. So he doesn't obsess over it. He just gets back about the business of being president of the United States. But my next guest knows a lot about protecting the president from these threats. He was a Secret Service agent for many years. Then he was the deputy director of the FBI. And now he's a good friend and a fellow host on Rumble. The great Dan Bongino joins me again here on the program. Dan, good to have you with us as always, sir.
17: Hey, Vince, this is absolutely serendipitous, perfect timing, and totally unintentional. I had no idea what you wanted to talk about today at all. We do not coordinate topics in advance. But no more than a few minutes ago, I had like a kind of an interview, a sit down with the director of the Secret Service. I kid you not, you can ask Jasmine. So like, I'm very primed to talk about this, even though we did not coordinate this at all. So
16: wait, you interviewed, just to be clear, you interviewed Sean Curran. He wasn't interviewing you because you're a suspicious figure or anything, right?
17: No. Well, maybe it was a surreptitious interview on the DL. But no, on the non-DL, well, we were just chatting. You know, I've known him forever. I mean, our first assignment together was back in, I don't know, 2003 or 4. Like, I've known him 20 years. But it was fascinating to get his perspective on a number of things that I've addressed that I thought were maybe some issues they were having with the Secret Service. And one of them, which I brought up on the air, because this is the most threatened president of any president. Maybe not. I can't speak back to James K. Polk or whatever. However, I've never seen anything like it in my 20 plus years in law enforcement. And the things they're doing, the enhancements to their counter assault team, basically their SWAT team, they're called CAT, not SWAT in the Secret Service, but the pipelines they're developing from the special forces into the Secret Service CAT team is like nothing they've ever done before. Just for some perspective, you obviously want heavy weapons people in case there's an organized attack. I mean, we saw what yes. happened at the correspondence dinner, times that by 40, right? You need heavy weapons personnel and tactical gear. It's not just a bunch of guys in suits with handguns that are going to be able to stop that.
16: Right.
17: So the way it used to work in the past is it was maybe a 5 to 8 year pipeline before a field agent could even try out for that special weapons team in the Secret Service. What he's done, which is really revolutionary, is he's taken this pipeline from the U.S. military special forces personnel directly into there. And the genius of that is, think about this, Vince. You get some of these men in special forces, whether anything from Army Rangers to Green Berets to Navy SEALs, right? These guys in their late 30s, let's just be honest, are probably in better shape than 99% of your average 18-year-olds. They
16: yes.
17: just are.
16: Yes.
17: Matter of fact, I would argue in their 50s they are.
16: Yes.
17: So if you can get 5 or 10 years of serviceable special weapons team time out of them in the Secret Service after their honorable, decorated military careers, then you could do it. And that's why I guess I sound so excited. I just stopped talking to him just a few minutes ago and was just ecstatic to hear that they're working on this right now. So what a great idea.
16: And those guys get they see a lot of action. I mean, they get a lot of reps in. They develop things that no other human being has access to. And as a result, are exactly the kind of guys that you want in a dangerous situation that develops spontaneously.
17: Right. Their computer, their brain responds differently to the fog of war. I've never been in combat. I wouldn't dare speak about it because I've never been in combat. Now, I've had a couple incidents with the NYPD that were hostile, but they were nothing like being in an active combat zone.
16: Yes.
17: 30, 40 days every 6 months in theater somewhere. It's not even comparable,
16: Yeah.
17: And their computer responds differently to the fog of war, and that time from first contact to action is going to be so much quicker because they're just used to this. Like you just said, it's like they've been at the plate so many more times than anyone else in the game. They've seen all the pitches already.
16: Yep.
17: So it's just an incredible idea. And to hear him talk about the technology that they've implemented since I left a long time ago, I talked about this when I was in my last job with him too. It's, you know, refreshing because you are going to continue to see this against this president. It's just sad.
16: Can I ask you about the human component to this? Sean Curran, of course, was depicted in that famous photograph covering the president on that stage in Butler, Pennsylvania. Everyone could see him there. That's how so many of us became familiar with him, protecting the president of the United States that day. What kind of relationship do those two men have, having been through these attempts on the president's life? They must be very bound up together.
17: One thing President Trump is known for, which, I mean, you don't have to know him personally, you can see it in his public actions, is he's very loyal. Even when, I mean, you saw it today, even at the, not to get off topic, but at the cabinet meeting, you know, Tulsi Gabbard, the DNI, is leaving. Right. Her husband, tragically, is sick with cancer. And he made a point to take a good 5 minutes at the cabinet meeting and make it not about him, but about someone else. Even when, you know, people leave the administration, and there's a whole bunch of theories out there about this stuff. Like, that's not how he is in real life at all. Like, I remember when I left, he was all about, like, can I be your first guest on the show? I thought he was kidding when he said that, actually. And then the show came out, he's like, are we doing the show or what? But that's the way he is with Sean. He's got a bond with Sean. He wanted him, you know, for the position. And he's very loyal to him. And I think that FaceTime Sean's had with him over the years, he was his special agent in charge. Sean was when he was, in between 45 and 47 as a former president, soon to be candidate. So you just can't replicate that FaceTime and trust that comes with repeated contact with people and seeing how they respond in the real world. And I'm glad to see that they're doing, you know, really big transformative things over there, because this threat is just a 9,000 RPM red line.
16: That's encouraging. I wonder, I was saying this week when I saw this attack outside the White House, I think people forget, because it almost feels like it happens with such frequency that it becomes easy to forget. There's been a lot of incidents at the perimeter of the White House. There's every so often a guy with a gun shows up and starts shooting and will shoot the side of the White House, or somebody will jump the fence and run into the White House. Years ago, we saw, I think Obama was in office during this one, when a guy ran into the White House and was running around on the bottom level of the White House. That's why they had to build the gates even higher. And then we see sometimes people ram vehicles into the gates outside the building. Dan, you would know better than most. Do the guys who protect the perimeter of the White House, do they all realize the extent to which they have a very non-zero probability of engaging in an armed conflict with a bad guy?
17: You know, they do, but it's one of those things, I don't know how to say without sounding callous, but when you're an agent out there every day, you obviously realize, like, you're a magnet for assassins. Like, that, you know, the president of the United States is top five targets in the world at any given time, no matter how high profile or low profile a president you are. But if you went about your life thinking about that all the time, I think you would just drive yourself mad, drive yourself crazy. So I think they recognize it at a base level, but and they're ready for it. But it is a public building. And, you know, I heard there were some commentators on the news, and they said, you know, maybe we should consider expanding the perimeter of the White House. I just think that's a really bad idea. It's a public place. We are a republic. I just think that's a really bad idea. Security's tough, but security's only going to be tough. Yeah. We're always balancing that liberty and security equation. But the White House is an example of that. You got to keep the place open. Not necessarily anybody just walk in the front door, but expanding the perimeter is a bad idea.
16: And there's something spiritually lost about making it even more of a fortress. I didn't like when they had to elevate the fence. I was like, man, this is just a bad look. There was a time when Teddy Roosevelt was president of the United States, the Rough Riders used to stop by the White House. They'd bang on the windows to get his attention. And it's like, you can't do that now. Like, nobody can approach the White House. But there was an era in America where you could actually go and knock on the door. And it really is. It's so sad, Dan, that we've got to a point where you've got to figure out how many perimeters can we establish just to protect the president of the United States.
17: Yeah, I mean, you could walk the perimeter out, you know, five or six blocks. I mean, you could close it off. You know, the NEOB, the new executive office building, you on 17th up there, you could shut all that down, too. But what does that really say, about us? It's a really hard job to do for the guys to constantly balance that. But the thing about doing that job every day is you do get really savvy for signs, you know, to look for. Like, if someone was illegally carrying a gun, they do that thing that, you know, we would call like the duck walk, where they'll use their elbow. If you've seen it, the police officers out there know exactly when they're all nodding their heads. they're always afraid of losing the gun if it's tucked in the waist, because usually not in a holster. So they'll feel it with their either inner forearm or their elbow, and it looks like they're like clucking their like a wing. And once you see stuff, and they'll do it by instinct. They don't even do it, you know, because they want to. They just do it because they're afraid of losing the gun.
18: Yes.
17: And you get very perceptive to things like that. And the uniformed division officers and the counter surveillance teams that are trained to look for this stuff, they go through drills like this over and over. And I mean, it's not, you know, it's not 100%, obviously, but they get very good. And you'll see, like, they'll even call something out, like, hey,
16: we had that a couple weeks ago. A couple weeks ago, we had one of these incidents just outside the White House. It wasn't this one from this weekend. It was a different one. There was a guy walking. They said they saw a plainclothes, an undercover officer, I guess, saw what looked like an outline of a weapon. They sent a uniform officer over to approach the guy to begin questioning him. He draws his gun, starts firing, and that's when they get into an exchange of gunfire. So, I mean, this is happening just a few weeks ago.
17: Yeah, you get really good at, you know, whatever you want to call it, the sixth sense, the, you know, the antenna. They do this over and over again all day. And you know, if you're at the White House, it's mostly tourists, you know, a lot of the locals. I mean, you and me are DC guys. We've lived there. You know, no one really stops by the White House. You know, you just don't do it. If you do it, you do it because there are people in town who are tourists, and you take them to the White House. They all have the same look. Take a selfie, whatever. No one's like looking around and staring at like,

0: changed for the better, and I didn't realize it could improve as much as it did. I saw that. I was like, holy cow, that was a masculine response. The guy stands up, and he just got shot, and he says, fight, fight, fight. I mean, the agents who are volunteering to put their lives on the line to protect this guy, they must be impressed by this.
1: Well, you know, I'm a spreadsheets guy. All I can tell you from personal anecdotes from agents who've shared with me, you know, when I got on, going to PPD, the Presidential Protective Division, was really, really hard. I don't want to give numbers. Say there were 5,000 agents. There weren't, but just say less than probably 500. Well, that's not the number either, but it was a very small number would go to the protection detail. There's a, you know, there's a rumor, you know, out there because you watch movies that, or a myth out there, I should say, better said, that everybody goes to the presidency. It's not the case. Matter of fact, a very small fraction of people ever make it. The applications, we'll say, or the emails that would go in for open assignments to get on the president's detail went just bananas with President Trump. Like, everybody wanted to be part of it. They wanted to be part of the aura, the mystique, you know, the excitement of the president, the change agent he was. I'm just telling you, those are numbers. I don't think it had anything to do with anybody's politics. I mean, a lot of guys are conservative, but I honestly don't think that was even it. I think it was just that you had a guy who, you know, was a president who acted like it and brought the excitement. No one wants to be part of a boring administration. You just don't. And he was the guy. I had one guy tell me, you know, what he had, you know, they all have military code names. One guy joked me because he goes, yeah, I just call him the emperor instead of the emperor. He goes, yeah. He goes, when he walks in a room, it feels like the emperor walking in. I said, you're kidding. He's like, nah, man, that's my name for him. I said,
0: somewhere across this country, there's a lefty screeching at the sun that you just said that. Thank you, Dan. I appreciate you, brother. Always good to talk to you.
1: That's why I said it. That's specifically why I said it.
0: I love it. Dan Bongino's got a great podcast. It's on every morning, 10 a.m. Eastern Time, rumble.com/Bongino. Thank you, Dan. Good to talk to you. Talk to you on Wednesday of next week.
1: Thanks a lot. Talk to you.
0: All right. We're ahead on The Vince Show.
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13: If you are struggling with substance abuse, alcohol, pills, whatever it may be, first of all, it's nothing to be ashamed of. We know addiction is a brain disease, and we also know getting into recovery can be tough. Also, in case this helps, I want to tell you about a new study out of Harvard School of Public Health, which found that spiritual belief, the idea of a steady

0: religious practice had a protective effect from addiction. Experts we talked to told us there were probably a few reasons why this might be the case. Number one, excessive drug and alcohol use would not be the norm in a religious community, and people want to fit in. Two, a belief in a higher power provides people with hope and solace, great foils for addiction. And three, and I think there's some merit to this, regular attendance in a faith community also provides connection. Just like in AA, camaraderie and social support is often what you need. I'm Dr. Sanjay Gupta, helping you live a better life.
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6: Your front row seat to the most important conversations of the day. 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
7: All right, that was great talking to Dan. You know, Dan, one of the things that I contemplated chatting about with Dan was that Spencer Pratt candidacy going on in Los Angeles right now. Dan loves this, and so do I, actually, because I just love, like, that Spencer is just a guy who's got – it just seems like he's got nothing left to lose because, you know, his house burned down, and the left refuses to let him rebuild. And so the poor guy is just like, what am I to do? So he's running for office to try and fix this problem, and not just for himself, but for every Angeleno that he can possibly help out. I love it. It's great. We've got some new audio from Spencer Pratt, who's just – he's just absolutely slapping reporters around who are trying to, like, turn – what makes you think you should be mayor? What experience do you have of being judged by the worst people imaginable? It's great. And Spencer Pratt's doing a good job. I've got some details on that. Some local reporter in Los Angeles. What are you going to do about the homeless problem? The homeless problem. You know, it's a drug problem, right?
8: What are your plans for the over 40,000 homeless in Los Angeles?
9: Yeah. They're not homeless. They're drug addicts. Most of these people are addicted to fentanyl and meth. This isn't Spencer making it up.
8: Are you saying they don't have homes?
9: There is places for all of these people to sleep in L.A. No matter what anybody tells you, we have housing and shelter for everyone that's living on the street. They are choosing to be on the street because they want to do drugs. They don't want rules. They don't want to listen. They want to have animals to abuse. This idea that they're forced on the street right now is a lie.
7: You ever hear somebody say something and you know in your gut he's being exactly right, that he's saying the truth out loud in a venue where it's very rarely uttered?
9: That our city is perpetuating. We've paid $24 billion to house these 40,000 people. There are spots for all of these people. They are choosing because they're an addict, and you can do fentanyl and super meth on the sidewalk with no repercussions. These places are not as they have to follow some rules. You can't torture a dog in some of these houses. You can't just attack people. You
8: so
9: can't just be naked.
8: Where are you going to move?
9: Well, I just released a 9-minute video, so you can.
8: I think I saw your video.
9: So,
8: yeah.
9: Yeah. So it's very detailed.
8: But it's going to take time to build the facility and money.
9: No.
8: How fast do you think you can do it?
9: These people can literally. I went to Washington and I saw miles of the most insane prefabricated housing and building. I asked all the CEOs of these companies, say, how long does this take? I met with FEMA and HUD, 3 days. 3 days, and all of this is cheaper than trying to take over, kick home, senior citizens out of their buildings. This is what happens. They kick them out, and then the NGOs come in, and they spend 4 years. This is LA. This is LA's timetable.
8: Where is this facility going to be?
9: It's on beautiful federal land property.
8: Where, in LA County?
9: Well, when I'm mayor, I'll go meet with the federal government, and I'll get the property. Right now, I'm just running, so
8: I can't give you the exact address
9: because I don't have the legal responsibility to go represent Los Angeles and say, can I have this land? But when I'm mayor, I promise you, because we have the Olympics coming and everybody in the government wants LA to be the number one most beautiful.
7: How could they not be attracted to this in LA? More ahead.

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7: Have you ever noticed that you mostly breathe through one nostril at a time? Even when you're not sick, even when your allergies aren't bothering you. The body actually switches the dominant nostril as frequently as every 2 hours while we're awake. That's according to Adam Taylor, an anatomy professor at Lancaster University in the UK. This alternating cycle is automatic. It's regulated subconsciously by the hypothalamus in the brain, he said. Your body does this to give each nostril a chance to rest and repair so they don't get too dried out, which could make it easier for pathogens and inflammation to cause damage. Now, Taylor also said, studies suggest the left nostril may be more dominant, and when the right nostril is dominant, the body is in a more alert or even stressed state. Who knew? Pretty fascinating stuff. I'm Dr. Sanjay Gupta, helping you live a better life.
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9: From ABC News, I'm Mike Dubusky. The debate over the Trump administration's immigration policy has descended on Newark, New Jersey, where police arrested three people after clashing with ICE agents last night. Those individuals were protesting the alleged conditions at Delaney Hall, a migrant detention facility. New Jersey Governor Mikey Sherrill speaking today.
10: We will continue to look for ways to allow people to continue to protest because, make no mistake, I am very concerned about what's going on at Delaney Hall. And this is all taking away from the protesters who have been very, I think, effective at bringing attention to that.
9: The Israeli Defense Forces say a car ramming attack in the West Bank injured three people today. The Israeli army says it dispatched soldiers to the area and one of them shot and killed the assailant. Earlier today, Lebanese officials updated the death toll from the fighting with Israel, now topping 3,400 people. It all comes as a peace agreement to end the fighting between the U.S. and Iran remains elusive.
11: There's still no deal with Iran, despite President Trump saying for weeks now that a deal is close. In a taped interview that aired last night, President Trump said the U.S. is, in his words, close to a very good deal with Iran. He says Iran has agreed not to build a nuclear weapon, but he wants them to agree not to buy one either.
9: Overnight, CENTCOM says it disabled another ship trying to breach the U.S. blockade on its way to an Iranian port. To the Democratic Republic of the Congo now, where a deadly Ebola outbreak is growing. ABC foreign correspondent Marcus Moore.
12: Reported cases of Ebola nearly doubling in just days. The World Health Organization chief traveling to the epicenter of this outbreak to assess the response. We know that more than 240 people are dead, and there are over 1,000 suspected and confirmed infections in the Democratic Republic of the Congo and in neighboring Uganda.
9: Health officials say the risk of this outbreak spreading to the global population remains low. You're listening to ABC News.
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9: A new drug shows some benefits for people diagnosed with one of the deadliest kinds of cancer. ABC's Brian Clark has more.
15: In a trial, patients with metastatic pancreatic cancer who took a new drug almost doubled their survival time. The daily pill, not chemotherapy, blocks a protein that fuels tumor growth. Of 500 patients, those who took the drug lived for a median of 13.2 months compared to 6.7 months for chemotherapy patients. The study was published in the New England Journal of Medicine, presented Sunday at the American Society for Clinical Oncology's meeting. The FDA plans to expedite its review. Brian Clark, ABC News.
9: Meanwhile, a new blood test is showing some promising signs of detecting a person's likelihood of developing cancer. The trial of the screening from a company called Galeri found an increase in cancer detections that were caught in earlier stages. ABC medical contributor Dr. Darian Sutton says more studies are needed.
16: This company is submitting this information to the FDA. If it is approved, we might see an approval as early as 2027, but there's still more evidence that's needed to see if this can be covered by insurance.
9: And in Utah, 20 boats had to be removed from the Great Salt Lake State Park Marina because the water level in that lake has gotten too low. Water officials there say it was a record low year for snowpack, which has contributed to the problem, also citing exacerbating factors like drought and climate change. The last time the lake has been this low was back in 2022. I'm Mike Dubusky, ABC News.
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0: Rising from the heart of the swamp, a beacon of truth is casting its light. From sea to shining sea, The Vince Show. Here's Vince Colonnaise.
1: All right, 844-484-3872, 844-4-THE-USA. That's the way to join us today from coast to coast. From sea to shining sea, a lot going on right now. The breaking news, now Fox reporting, the president appears to be getting closer to possibly signing the next step of a deal with Iran, a memorandum of understanding. He's considering it right now, contemplating applying his signature to a memorandum of understanding. We will see if he accepts that. We'll always keep our ears and eyes open for breaking news. We're also expecting some remarks from the White House today regarding the state of our economy, all sorts of things, which is great. Among the people who tracks it more closely than almost anybody is my next guest, the White House correspondent for The Daily Caller, my White House correspondent, Reagan Reese. Reagan, great to have you with us, as always.
2: Thanks for having me.
1: And Reagan, I want to start with congratulations. Congratulations are in order. Reagan apparently, for some reason, said yes to Dylan Houseman. He is the managing editor over at The Daily Wire, not to be confused with The Daily Caller, both great websites, but he's the managing editor at The Daily Wire. And this past weekend, when was the proposal? We found out about it this past weekend.
2: Yeah, it was about a week ago.
1: Well, congratulations. And you said yes. How much hesitancy did you have?
2: None. It was so funny. I mean, when you know you're going to say yes, it almost feels a little performative to do like a proposal. I was kind of like, can you just give me the ring? Like, I know I'm going to say yes. It wasn't much of a surprise. But, you know, it's the men love to do the proposal. I think it's kind of their special.
1: Wait a second. No, first of all, that is not true at all. That entire sequence is one of the most nerve-wracking experiences of my entire life. The whole reason we do it is because we think the women love the proposal. You telling me this is just a thing for the dudes?
2: Yeah, I think it's their moment. I don't know. I mean, it is, I would say Dylan was definitely nervous he wanted to execute the proposal to my liking.
1: Yes.
2: But I would like to think that the men like it too. And I'm going to stick with that.
1: Okay, fine. You can stick with that. I should, one more thing on this and then we'll get to the big news of the day. So people may not realize this, but the two of you, did you get to know each other at The Daily Caller? Is that where you two met in the first place?
2: Yes. So okay. I started as a fellow on the Daily Caller News Foundation, which is our sister organization. And I started playing softball for the Daily Caller team. And that's really how we got to know each other and became friends. And things went from there.
1: Oh, okay. That was the first diamond in your relationship. Okay, so
2: correct.
1: So then you get to know Dylan. Now here's the fun part. Dylan ends up being your boss at one point. Dylan is the editor-in-chief of the Daily Caller. You're the White House correspondent. And I know it's very scandalous in 2026 to ever say this, but the two of you, of course, were dating very happily for years. Dylan left, became the managing editor at the Daily Wire, and now has proposed to you. The two of you are getting married. So you're saying that in 2026, it's okay to have a scandalous relationship from time to time. In fact, that's kind of the way these things start sometimes.
2: 100%. My mom always said to me, like, you never know where you're going to meet someone. You might meet them at work. And you obviously have to be professional about it. And it can be tricky to navigate at times. But I have never been on the dating apps. I'm Gen Z. I met Dylan in person, and I encourage everyone to like get out of the house and meet people that way, because it was so much better for our relationship, that we got to meet each other in person. And especially when you're looking for someone who shares the same values of you as you, and you live in Washington, D.C., oftentimes work is the best place to find those people.
1: Yes.
2: So, yes, I think we need to kind of get rid of the taboo that's on dating in the workplace.
1: Yeah, of course. And also, like, you know, what's great is she said, you two share views. They're both so patriotic and right-wing. It's wonderful. I love it so much. Well, anyway, congratulations again. Let me talk to you about how your day started, because I was surprised. I saw your social media feed open the show, actually, talking about some of this. You were just outside Union Station, Columbus Circle, great statue of Christopher Columbus. And I got to be honest, Reagan, I went for many years not even knowing that that was supposed to be a fountain. And suddenly this morning, there's water flowing out of it. It looks gorgeous. And I got to see it on your video. What happened today?
2: Yeah, so as a part of the Make DC Safe and Beautiful Again task force that the president started, Secretary Burgum and the Interior Department and the National Park Service have been going around Washington, D.C., essentially making it beautiful again. There's so many fountains in D.C. that aren't running, or, you know, parks that need to be restored. And so Columbus Circle is the first thing you see when you come out of Union Station, which is one of the most grand train stations in the country. It's the best train station in Washington, D.C. Yeah. And it's the circle. And it's, like you said, it's been overrun by rats, by homeless encampments. The fountain has not been on, I believe, since 2007. And it's been covered in graffiti. I mean, what, almost 2 years ago, there were pro-Hamas protests, and they were burning the American flag and just completely run down. And today it is working again. It is beautiful. It's restored. And so there was a ribbon cutting today. And right now there's a fence that goes around Columbus Circle. They've been doing the construction. That is coming down, and it will be fully open to the public tomorrow.
1: Did you get, I don't know if you could tell, but did you see people around you? Was the public attentive to what was going on? Were people kind of fixated on the fact that suddenly there's water flowing at this site that hasn't had water flowing at it for nearly two decades now?
2: During the press conference, there were people trying to peek through and take photos, and you could hear a little bit of cheering and chatter behind us. But the fence is, you're not able to see through the fence. So there was like a little break in the fence where I saw some kids, you know, some field trips poking through, trying to see what was going on. So I think truly the people who were in this press conference, and then the people who have seen my video, are really the first people to know that this has happened.
1: You know, I am not in the city that often these days, but you're in the, you're there all the time. How much have you seen it change, Reagan?
2: I used to live on Capitol Hill, and I used to commute every day through Union Station, and it just felt so unsafe. And so I would actually walk around the station to try to avoid going into the station at the last possible opportunity. And I remember one time I tried to cut through Columbus Circle because I was like, oh, this kind of looks nice. Maybe I could cut through here. And a bunch of rats ran out in front of me. It kind of smelled from the homeless encampments. And I was like, oh, this is gross. I'm never doing this again. And so, I mean, that this is one major difference. But every day I walk past the park right in front of the White House. I'm blanking on its name.
1: Lafayette.
2: They've been doing a lot of construction there. And the fountains also in that park have started to turn on. And I love to walk by that park and when it, you know, eat lunch there. And so that's like one thing that I've noticed as well. As I've gone through the city, is these parks are starting to look cleaner, fresher. I know that they said today, even at the press conference, they fixed all the grass. Like the grass wasn't growing properly, and it wasn't healthy. And so they've been fixing just the grass at these parks, which is making a big difference. And so really, when you go around the city,
1: it's hard to grow grass underneath like a poop filled homeless tent. That's a big problem.
2: Very true.
1: Not the perfect conditions for that tall fescue that you want to get growing. So they're fixing all that. They're fixing even the landscaping all over the place.
2: Yes, it feels, and you know, you pair that with the National Guard walking around the city, and now it's the summertime and it's going to be warmer. It really feels beautiful. And they were talking about how this is, Columbus Circle is America's front door. A lot of people, a lot of tourists come to Union Station, come into the city through Union Station. Yeah. And the first thing they'll see is Columbus Circle. And I think that it's, you want people who come across the country, across the world, to have a great impression of Washington, D.C.
1: Yeah.
2: And I think it's really going to be remarkable for so many people who come to the nation's capital.
1: I love it. It's so cool. You should check out Reagan Reese's X account today. She's got a great, great video up of the improvements. As far as what's going on at the White House today, I see that Treasury Secretary Scott Bessent is set to address you and the rest of the press corps today. What do you expect is on the agenda for the Treasury Secretary?
2: Well, it's definitely going to be an Iran-heavy press briefing, as I think the last three have been. And I also think that we're going to start to talk about Cuba and what's going on in Cuba. We know the government's imposed some economic sanctions on Cuba. There's been some reporting this morning that the U.S. government expects Cuba to fall by this summer and that they have a plan for some military action in the country. And I think we're going to get a little bit of that as well. You know, Treasury Secretary, obviously, it's going to be Treasury focused, but I try to remember these people are filling in for Caroline Leavitt, and you can ask Caroline Leavitt anything about the administration. And so I also expected to take some, I'm sure there'll be some fun off-topic questions as well.
1: Bessent's great too. Scott Bessent's fantastic at handling himself and smacking people around if necessary. I love that. Although reportedly sometimes literally smacking people around, we've heard
2: that. I don't know if
1: we'll see that today. Lastly, it looks like something he may discuss today is the launch of those Trump accounts. That Trump accounts app just came out, which the reports say that the families can now download it. CNBC says it's a key next step in the launch of these investing accounts for children that could include seed money of up to $1,000. This is obviously the Department of the Treasury handling this. My guess is that'll be a major feature, perhaps, of the opening remarks today from Scott Bessent.
2: Yeah, definitely. I think as we get closer to the midterms, you're going to see the administration really push these Trump accounts and this be a focal point of their messaging. This comes under the Big Beautiful Bill. That's another part that we know that the GOP is really going to be hammering moving into the midterms. And so, you know, it definitely comes to their advantage to wrap up the war and then to be able to start talking about all the things that they were able to bring in this bill. And I know that Bessent has been touring the country. He's been making some stops around the country to talk about Trump accounts. And that, I think, has really gone underreported because of, you know, things that we've been dealing with overseas.
1: Yeah, no, there's a lot going on. As always, thank you for covering all of it. Reagan Reese, White House correspondent for The Daily Caller. Thank you. Have a great time today, as always.
2: Thank you, Vince.
1: And congratulations again. More ahead on The Vince Show.
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1: Yeah, we are expecting to hear from Scott Bessent today. Curious if he's going to give us some more detail on what he expects is going to happen to the economy if this memorandum of understanding really does get a signature. Here's what he had to say yesterday at the cabinet meeting.
12: On the economy, two words, resilience and prosperity. The continued resilience of the economy speaks for itself, even during the Iran conflict, and it speaks to the strength of your leadership. Pro-growth policies are creating conditions for American families and businesses to prosper, entering the second half of our 250th anniversary year with renewed optimism and momentum. It has never been a better time to be an American, and as you said earlier, we have a record number of Americans working. The economy that you are building is not only strong, but secure and resilient and better positioned to compete globally. Real GDP has risen 2.7% over the past four quarters, something that many economists said couldn't be done. In the first quarter of 2026, despite the Iran conflict, GDP grew at a 2% annual rate. The Atlanta Fed GDP now is predicting 4.3% for this quarter. In terms of prices, I believe the prices are transitory. Oil will be lower than pre-conflict levels when this ends. Natural gas is already down, as you mentioned. Drug and pharmaceutical prices, they are plummeting, and rent is down. We are more resilient to energy price fluctuations due to your energy dominance agenda, to regulatory efforts, and we have never sold so much energy to the rest of the world.
1: Yeah, and we're going to be back in a very, very good position as soon as we get the strait open. You get the strait open, the global energy economy is wide open. Those prices come way down. We've seen great trends this week. In fact, the markets have responded very positively to the news that the president seems to be approaching a deal here. But again, Axios and Fox with the report that the president is contemplating a signature. We'll see if Scott Bessent has more information for us when he handles the White House press conference today. That's coming up in a short while. He might have some more detail here, but this feels very real. That's from my perspective, and I think that means something. This ain't a hoax. There's something up at the White House, and we'll see if it produces a real deal with Iran. Coming up on the program, I want to explore the left's ongoing attempts to retcon history to change it entirely. Dr. Jill Biden, the fake doctor in the White House in the last administration, she's now saying that she believes her husband had a stroke at a pivotal moment. You don't want to laugh about strokes, but she's lying so badly about all of it. I've got the details coming up. And of course, the media cover-up involved as well. More ahead on The Vince Show.
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7: I'm Mike Dubusky. Three people were taken into custody by police last night during the latest standoff between ICE agents and protesters in Newark, New Jersey. Demonstrations have cropped up protesting the conditions that detainees report inside a migrant detention facility there called Delaney Hall.
8: The barricades separated them.
9: But their words clashed across the divide.
10: I am a proud boy and proud of it.
11: Immigration came to my house at 4 a.m, broke down my door, and took all of my tenants.
8: Immigration advocates say they're standing in solidarity with hundreds of detainees staging a hunger strike over what they call deplorable conditions inside.
7: ABC's Crystal Cranmore in New Jersey. The IDF now says three people were injured during a deliberate car ramming attack in the West Bank today, and the Ebola outbreak in Central Africa continues to trouble global health authorities with over 900 suspected cases. This is ABC News.
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20: If you are struggling with substance abuse, alcohol, pills, whatever it may be,
14: 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We know addiction is a brain disease, and we also know getting into recovery can be tough. Also, in case this helps, I want to tell you about a new study out of Harvard School of Public Health, which found that spiritual belief, the idea of a steady religious practice, had a protective effect from addiction. Experts we talked to told us there were probably a few reasons why this might be the case. Number one, excessive drug and alcohol use would not be the norm in a religious community, and people want to fit in. Two, a belief in a higher power provides people with hope and solace, great foils for addiction. And three, and I think there's some merit to this, regular attendance in a faith community also provides connection. Just like in AA, camaraderie and social support is often what you need. I'm Dr. Sanjay Gupta, helping you live a better life.
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23: You know, there were a lot of bad people working inside of that Biden White House. But, you know, the one who really stands out probably doesn't get enough attention for her evil designs. Jill. Dr. Jill. The driving force behind the madness. You know, at any moment, Jill Biden could have pulled the ripcord here. She could have said, you know what? My husband's in no shape to do this. Love you, sweetheart. But we should probably hang it up. This is not going to work. You don't have the wherewithal to do this job. But she never did that, did she? She never intervened. The whole stinking country could see. The whole stinking country could see. Everybody could see what was going on inside the White House. And we were served up this preposterous, insulting game of pretend over the course of 4 years that Joe Biden was of sound mind. Everything is fine. Don't you worry about the Easter Bunny guiding him off the South Lawn. Don't you worry about that. Don't you worry about the fact that he is shaking hands with the air at the end of every event. Don't you worry that he's meandering about, bumping into walls. Don't you worry. Everything's totally fine. Nothing to see here. Don't you worry that he never met with the cabinet ever. That he could only do events within a 15-minute window. I reported to you some time ago. Jim, I'm not sure if it was in this program or not, but there's something I learned a while ago from people who would know, from law enforcement sources, that the way things usually work in Washington, D.C., if there's going to be presidential movement, if you're going to move the president from one location to another, usually there's just enough advance time that you can notify the relevant law enforcement agencies to get people into position so you can shut down the relevant roads. You know what I mean? So if you're going to move the president across town, you've got to give people overtime. You have to make sure there's enough cops so you can close down various roadways, give space for the motorcade to move through. You need people to do this stuff to secure the president of the United States. In the Biden era, the way it worked was the White House was not sure from day to day whether Joe Biden was having a good day or a bad day. They had no idea whether he would be capable of doing a public event. So they would check with him in the morning. They would check in with him to see if he was capable of doing a public event. And in the event that they got a good enough, then they started alerting everyone. Get out there. We got to secure the roads. It'd be chaos. It was not like this with other presidents. It was not like this with Trump. It wasn't like this with Obama. This was unique to Biden. Pandemonium for law enforcement as they had to figure out how to get people into position because they would have a surprise event that was predicated on Joe Biden's condition being good enough to have him do it. In fact, one of the reasons why it was a surprise is because the White House didn't even put it on the schedule, anticipating that it wouldn't be able to happen. That's how the Biden era operated. And the rest of us could tell from the outside, you knew. You looked at it, like, and it was identifiable either because you were basically aware that, like, humans are not supposed to look like that. They're supposed to have more function than what I'm seeing on television. Or because maybe you know somebody in your own life who has succumbed to that kind of decline. And it's sad. It's awful. It's tough to deal with. It's very tough for the people who are trying to love that person and just this relationship that you once had with them, this intimate sort of close relationship, is broken by the lapses in their memory, their inability to communicate, whatever those issues are. It's sad. But in a loving relationship, you intervene and you go, okay, what can we do to take care of them? Don't give them more tasks. Don't put them in charge of the most important country on planet Earth. Instead, see to their needs. But that's not what Jill did, is it? That's not what Jill did. Jill was in it for Jill. The Biden family's fortunes were resting on their access to the White House. They orchestrated entire cover-ups to try and prevent people from knowing about it. And then when they got into office and people were like, hey, wait a second, what's up with this? They orchestrated a sweetheart plea deal for Hunter Biden to get out of trouble. And then in the end, of course, Joe Biden pardoned his entire family. One of the primary reasons the Bidens wanted in was to orchestrate a cover-up of their own corruption. And Jill was the keeper of the keys. She was the one with the wherewithal to make these decisions. And so here we are. And now she's releasing a book. Is that what this is, Jim? She's doing interviews because it's a book. You got to promote the book. And people are asking obvious questions like, well, when did you know your husband couldn't think? When did that come up? What about that debate performance? Like they put him on stage. Remember why they put him on stage so early? Remember, this was early in 2024. Very unusual to have a general election debate this early. Why did they do it? The reason Democrats did it this early, and President Trump agreed to everything. Remember, it was a CNN debate. He was like, I don't care. Literally, you come up with you can have a rigged judge, which they did. They had CNN. You can have the rigged network. You can set it for whatever date you want. I don't care. I just need to get on stage with you and I need to debate. Those were Trump's terms. And it drove the right crazy at the time. You remember that? Because the right's like, what? You're going to go with CNN? The one debate you're going to have CNN moderated? This is crazy. But the reason the left did it so early is because if Joe Biden was going to spectacularly fail on that debate stage, as they anticipated, they needed to have it happen early. That's why they did it early. The timing was intentional. The earlier they did it, the more time they had to replace him. So the second he flops on stage, boom, screw the primary voters, to hell with them. We'll just put Kamala Harris in, we'll run her, and we'll see what happens. And there was a big fight about that, too. You had people in the Democrat Party who did not want Kamala Harris to be the nominee. But she got forced down the throats of all those Democrat primary voters, and the American people, thank the good Lord, made it too big to rig and booted her tail out of American politics, hopefully forever, but we'll see. So that's why they did it. And so Jill is now being asked questions about it, like, what accounts for that performance? And she says, with a straight face, she says, you know, that she tells CBS this week, it was so unusual. I thought he was having a stroke. I've never seen him like this, neither before nor after. Only on that one night during those hours, that was the only time Joe Biden has ever had any sort of mental problem. Here's Jill.
0: Were you horrified as you saw it unfold?
1: I wasn't horrified, I was frightened, because I had never, ever seen Joe like that before or since.
23: She's such a liar.
1: Never.
0: Or since.
1: Yes,
0: or since. You've never seen him like
1: never.
0: That?
1: Never, no.
0: What happened?
1: I don't know what happened. I mean, as I watched it, I thought, oh my God, he's having a stroke. And it scared me to death.
23: Robert Hur saw it. Robert Hur said, I can't even prosecute this guy. The guy can't even think and complete English sentences. I can't. How is a jury going to find this guy guilty? We can't bring a case against him. That was Robert Hur. Remember that? For Joe Biden's theft of classified documents as both a senator and vice president of the United States. Hey, I just can't prosecute him. The guy can't think. Well, what one would it would stand to reason that there's a follow up conversation about maybe he shouldn't be president of the United States. Maybe. But Jill says, that was the only time I've ever seen that. It was shocking. I was shocked by that exchange. Now, you think about Jill. Jill Biden was either lying this weekend, which of course she was, or she was lying immediately after the debate. Because remember what she told Joe on a rally stage following that one presidential debate? You did it, Joe!
2: Joe, you did such a great job. You answered every question. You knew all the facts.
23: Not
2: so
23: very bright.
2: Say it with me. Si se puede.
23: Not all that clever. First of all, don't ask the audience what Trump did if they don't actually have an answer that they're unified on. I mean, that she built a trap for herself. That's terrible crowd work. And what did Trump do? And you heard people yell, nothing or whatever, lie. They just all yelled out random words. It's like, you don't know what you're doing. But she's up there and she says, you did great. You answered all the questions. And I remember, you know, you and I, of course, we saw that. We're like, that is pathetic. That's pathetic. Way to go, Joe. You breathed. You did the bare minimum. You had a pulse. Like giving him credit for showing up. You showed up tonight. And also she lied. He didn't answer all the questions. What was it? We beat Medicare. Remember that? And the President Trump had the easiest possible time. You know, President Trump's a good debater, but you didn't need to be a great debater to destroy Joe Biden in that debate. President Trump looked at the moderators. He goes, I have no idea what he just said. None of us did. Nobody knew what Joe Biden was talking about. Oh, you have that clip too? Here's Biden. Yeah, here's Biden short-circuiting live on that debate stage. Or dead on that debate stage, whatever condition he was in.
3: The total initiative relative to what we're going to do with more Border Patrol and more asylum officers.
4: President Trump?
5: I really don't know what he said at the end of that sentence. I don't think he knows what he said either. Look.
23: No, he didn't. You do wonder, was there any Democrat who was watching that who was like, man, Joe Biden's really crushing it?
6: No.
23: No, you say that now, Leslie. I happen to think that there were. I think that Harry Sisson kid, you know that kid? I bet you he was watching and going, man, he's really doing it. Biden's really sticking it to Trump. And I was like, I don't think so. I think your mind is totally polluted. Something's wrong with you, brother. But Joe Biden, he failed on that stage, and he failed as a president. I mean, in every possible way. The guy was a mannequin. He was a stand-in for a president of the United States. We call him President Autopen.

0: they're measuring the disaster of the Biden administration. Well, the Waffle House is still open. Let's go get some Waffle House in the middle of this disaster. I don't know. I don't know. But that's the only good decision they've made in a long time, the Waffle House. A lot more ahead on The Vince Show.
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2: This report is sponsored by IBM. As AI transforms how work gets done, a new IBM CEO study finds success will depend on how quickly organizations redesign their workforce. CEOs agree people are the priority. 83% of CEOs say AI success depends more on people's adoption than the technology. But many organizations are still struggling to redesign roles, build new skills, and rethink how teams collaborate. This gap is already showing up in the workplace. CEOs say only 25% of employees are using AI as part of their jobs, even though 86% believe their workforce have the skills to collaborate with AI. Looking ahead, CEOs expect the impact on jobs to accelerate. By 2028, 29% of employees may need reskilling for different roles, while 59% will likely require upskilling to perform their current roles more effectively. The findings suggest the real challenge isn't just adopting AI, it's aligning jobs, skills, and ways of working with the speed of AI transformation. To learn more, visit ibm.com/IBV.
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16: How often do you stop to wonder whether you should share something that's revealing, maybe even embarrassing, with a partner, a friend, or even your boss? In her new book called Revealing, The Underrated Power of Oversharing, behavioral scientist Leslie John says doing just that can help you deepen relationships that are vital to your life. We need people to trust us in order to get things like love, friendship, and career success. That's what she told us. When you make yourself vulnerable by revealing something sensitive, it does make other people trust you. In turn, when you ask someone to reveal something about themselves, showing that interest will generally lead someone to like you more. Why? Because people like to be asked about themselves, she says. It also signals that they are discriminating and choosy, but in a good way. I'm Dr. Sanjay Gupta, helping you live a better life.
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4: You know, these rioters are still out of control. Here's something. You know, this is what I would like to see from the Treasury Secretary today, Scott Bessent. I'm going to remind you of something. You know, the Treasury Department has been investigating Antifa. The Treasury Department's investigating the funding sources of the left. And all of this violence, all of this out-of-control behavior being orchestrated by a well-funded left-wing operation, okay? So I'd love to get an update from Scott Bessent on that today. Maybe he can provide one. We'll see. But the Secretary of Homeland Security, Mark Wayne Mullen, just today, within the last hour here, has posted about what's happening in Newark, New Jersey, Delaney Hall, this ICE facility, immigration facility, where the left has been rioting all week long, attacking ICE agents, impeding traffic, building walls. The only walls the left wants to build are those that block law enforcement. Not to block illegals from getting into the country, no. But they will build garbage walls to stop people from being deported. Those are the kind of walls they like. Mark Wayne Mullen says, quote, on the evening of May 27th, that would be last night, Wednesday night, approximately 100 anti-ICE rioters gathered around the Delaney Hall ICE facility. Rioters assaulted and threw objects at law enforcement. Throughout the night, six rioters were arrested for assaulting law enforcement officers. Local police refused to help our officers. Where have we seen that before? Every Democrat-run city. Assaulting and obstructing ICE law enforcement is a crime and a felony. Anyone who assaults law enforcement will be prosecuted to the fullest extent of the law. Law and order will prevail. You know, I got to say, I'm looking at the math here, and I get it. Part of this is the same thing they ran into in Minneapolis. It's like there's only so much that ICE can do. There's only so much that's within their jurisdiction, and this is an administration that tries to follow the law, you see. So what you need is cooperation from local law enforcement to take these guys into custody for violations of local law. But I am not satisfied, regardless of whose fault it is. I'm not satisfied that 100 anti-ICE rioters are attacking the building all night, and just six of them were arrested. Six, that would be 6%. That's easy math to do. 6% of the terrorists, the violent lunatics, the whack jobs, were arrested last night. We need way more than that. If you want to stop the violence, you got to crack down on the violent people. Just people who are breaking the law. So whatever needs to be done here, this needs to be taken seriously. Imagine if we had a Congress who could take it seriously, that the Senate wasn't on vacation right now. They're not even funding ICE and Border Patrol. So it's, you know, I know this is a tough battle for Mark Wayne Mullen, but that guy needs some backup. We can't just have six people arrested, 100 of these rioters attacking law enforcement all night. You need more than that. And for the local cops out there, I'm saying a prayer for you. I'm rooting for you. Any local cop who really wants to do this job and is very frustrated, well, the rest of the country feels for you right now. You know, because these guys are being told to stand down by their leadership. Don't come to the aid of your fellow law enforcement officer. Let the attacks take place. Is that what you signed up for? Is that when you took an oath to protect, to serve your community? Is that what you signed up for, to allow this kind of villainy to take place? Destruction, attacks, violence, assault? Definitely not. I don't know a single cop who I've ever met at any point who would say, yeah, I'd be fine with that. No, they want law and order. But they're being held back, these guys. They're being screwed over by the leadership. Democrats, as usual. All right, we'll keep an eye on what Scott Bessent says about it. A lot more ahead on The Vince Show.

0: Da Vinci.
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22: From ABC News, I'm Mike Dubusky. Delaney Hall in Newark, New Jersey has been at the center of the latest clashes between immigration enforcement and protesters, with reports of malnutrition, inadequate medical care, and unsanitary living conditions inside that facility. Three men were taken into custody last night during the latest standoff. New Jersey Attorney General Jennifer Davenport in a news conference says they're trying to tamp down on the violence.
23: Areas right now have been and are continuing to be swept. And we're continually reassessing as we're able to make sure that once the time comes that it is protected and it is made sure that it is safe.
22: Still no agreement between the U.S. and Iran as missile attacks rattle the Middle East this weekend.
24: A U.S. official tells ABC News several U.S. troops and civilian contractors suffered minor injuries from an Iranian missile attack this week in Kuwait. All returned to duty.
22: ABC's Ian Pannell in Jerusalem. Health authorities say they can't keep up with the Ebola outbreak in the Democratic Republic of the Congo. Dr. Tedros Ghebreyesus, the head of the World Health Organization, overseeing the opening of a new treatment center in the city of Bunia today.
25: Everyone should take care of himself or herself and take care of each other as well. By doing that, we can stop this outbreak as soon as possible.
22: There are more than 900 suspected cases of the virus in the DRC. Officials in Laos confirmed two people remain missing in that flooded cave. So far, five of the missing miners have escaped and are recovering, but more rain is complicating rescue efforts.
26: This is monsoon season, and we're told another tropical downpour there has already flooded up the cave again. Now, the divers, though, they are not giving up, even looking for new cave entrances to cover all possibilities of finding them.
22: ABC News foreign correspondent Britt Klenit reporting from Hong Kong. 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
22: Many of the musical acts who were tapped to play at the Great American State Fair have dropped out. That event was organized by Freedom 250, a group affiliated with the Trump administration, set up to organize events commemorating the 250th anniversary of the founding of the United States. Many of the musicians say the event was falsely sold to them as nonpartisan. ABC News senior White House correspondent Selena Wang.
5: Overnight, the president then floated the idea of replacing the entire event with a Make America Great rally instead. He said to do that instead of, quote, having overpriced singers who nobody wants to hear, whose music is boring, and yet who do nothing but complain.
22: A new CDC survey says the cigarette smoking rate has dropped to another all-time low last year. ABC's Dave Packer reports.
11: Only one in 11 American adults now say they're current smokers. The rate has been on the decline since the 1960s, when 42% of U.S. adults were lighting up. Cigarette smoking is a risk factor for lung cancer, heart disease, and stroke, and it's long been considered the leading cause of preventable death. Dave Packer, ABC News.
22: And more trouble in the skies, with a United Airlines flight having to be evacuated this weekend because of a Bluetooth device.
12: They have a security. Everyone's evacuating. Someone decided to name their Bluetooth device a certain four-letter word, so they're evacuating their aircraft.
22: 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That flight headed to Spain from Newark Liberty International Airport. Mike Dubusky, ABC News.
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0: rising from the heart of the swamp, a beacon of truth is casting its light. 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Here's Vince Colonnaise.
1: All right, 844-484-3872, 844-4 the USA. That's the way to join us today, from coast to coast, from sea to shining sea. One of the reasons the left are so furious that President Trump is in office is now he's got the ability to right many of the injustices that the left has been responsible for in the United States. That's why you've seen James Comey and John Brennan on television screens so much in the last few weeks. They're trying to condition the public to get ready for their eventual prosecutions in the Southern District of Florida in the grand conspiracy case. Kind of obvious to anybody who's paying attention. That would be you. Another version of this is right now, apparently, the United States Department of Justice is criminally investigating a woman who accused President Trump of sexual assault. Her name's E. Jean Carroll. Her case against the president, for what it was funded by a huge left-wing donor by the name of Reid Hoffman. And we've all known about this for years, that this was a gigantic left-wing hit job. Well, apparently the Justice Department's investigating all of this. And the developments here, kind of fascinating. For more on this and a lot more in the news that's happening right now, one of my favorites, David Strom, joins us now from Hot Air. David, so good to talk to you as always, sir.
2: Hey, Vince, it is great to talk to you as well. And I have to say, I'm very pleased that they're actually pursuing this case. It may be the first time that they get someone for perjury because there have been so many hoaxes and so little accountability.
1: Yes, I totally agree with you. So now, of course, like the obvious thing that's happening right now, the legacy media is framing this up as, oh, President Trump is just trying to hurt this woman. Why is he re-victimizing her? Yada, yada, yada. Give me a sense of what's really going on here, David.
2: Well, I mean, first of all, I think we have to admit that most perjury cases wouldn't get all the way to the DOJ, but there's actually a good reason for them to pursue Carroll. I mean, first of all, she is obviously guilty because they have her specifically saying on tape that nobody was funding her case. And Reid Hoffman, an Epstein client, by the way, was funding her case.
1: I'm sorry to interrupt you, but just because you brought that up, I want to remind people that Elon Musk made a big point of saying one of the reasons Reid Hoffman was so heavily invested in trying to defeat Trump was because of the Epstein saga. And that's Elon's claim in the midst of all of this. But Reid Hoffman was very vested in this case because he saw it clearly as a means to try and rig the election.
2: Oh, well, that's 100% true. I mean, if you look at this case, they had to rewrite a New York law to even allow it to get it into court because this had taken place decades ago. And the assumption is that anything that far back, recollections are just not going to be reliable. So they rewrite the law. They get this into court with a particularly biased judge, E. Jean Carroll, who is a whack job. I mean, she's really rather crazy. I mean, she called rape sexy, which sort of calls it her judgment about these things.
1: Like everything.
2: Lied. Yeah, she just flat out lied to the court. I mean, it's not like you could say, well, you know, this happened a long time ago. She just, you know, someone was paying her legal bills. She said that wasn't the case because it would look bad.
1: But that issue's open and shut. I mean, that she was being funded by Reid Hoffman. And then when the court asks, is anybody else paying your legal bills besides yourself? And she's like, she said, no, I believe the two letter answer that I'm staring at in the transcript in your excellent coverage today on Hot Air is answer. No.
2: Yeah. And the reason why this perjury case in particular is important is, as you said, the whole point of it was to keep Donald Trump, to interfere with an election, to propagate a hoax. And so it wasn't just sort of garden variety perjury, which is bad enough. This was perjury with the clear intent of deceiving the entire American public about something. And so I think it's just perfectly fair that accountability happened here. I mean, frankly, I'd like to see, Alvin Bragg, Letitia James, Fani Willis, all of them prosecuted for their election interference because they were engaged in lawfare to interfere with an election.
3: Yes, and we may yet see that. That's why, as I referenced that grand conspiracy case in South Florida, I'm fascinated by the developments down there. We'll see if that yields something. I think you must think too that this is very legitimate. That the Justice Department is up to something big here.
2: Oh, I do. I mean, I think that if it hadn't been this particular case against Donald Trump. The Justice Department wouldn't have done it. But that doesn't mean that it's not legitimate because it was particularly egregious because it was done to a presidential candidate, whether it's Donald Trump or anyone else. I mean, if you're going to commit a hoax this large, yes, using the U.S. court system to do it, to give it a veneer of credibility, then you should be held accountable when it's proven that you lied.
3: And the Trump administration really is going up against some of the most talented, relentless, and brazen liars we've ever seen. I mean, when James Comey is getting on television and then like moaning about the fact that our justice system is being upended and that we've still got good people at the FBI and I talk to them and they're scared to talk to me, but I'm just telling you, hold on. When he's out, we'll finally be able to rebuild this justice system. It's also preposterous, but it really goes to show you that these guys have been able to get away with it for years, riding on their just absurd behavior, just being able to do this and get away with it.
2: Well, yeah. And of course, the fact that, Comey, Brennan and all these, proven liars. I mean, Brennan committed perjury before Congress. James Comey admits to illegal activities in his own book, leaking things that were, classified and, arranging conspiracies to do so. And just they believe they can be this brazen because
3: the Comey arrangement was specifically to hurt Trump. He admitted that he captured all of these private conversations in his capacity as FBI director, wrote them down in notes, hand them off to this guy, Daniel Richmond, who's being paid by the taxpayers, it turns out, who's also a professor at Columbia University. And that all of that information is then handed to the New York Times, smuggled over. It says that all these private conversations with the president. And Comey would later admit the reason he did that was to induce the creation of a special counsel, which he got, the Mueller investigation. So Comey is kind of, again, he's brazen about it. He's doing things that are completely unethical, and I think the Justice Department is going to argue outright that they're just completely illegal. The goal is to upend the will of the American people.
2: Oh, 100%. And you could say the same thing about Adam Schiff. I mean, there's lots of people who testified that, he's sitting in a room with his own aides talking about leaking classified documents and perpetrating a hoax. And, all of these people are just so confident that the system is rigged in their favor that they don't even really try to hide it. And they've been right up to now. And, my biggest worry is if, we don't get a Republican president in the 2028 election, a lot of these people are going to wind up back in government and they will have been right. I mean, accountability has to come. It's going to take a long time. And which is very frustrating to people like you and me, but the legal processes, particularly in cases like this, just do take a long time. And so it's something that has to be in the back of all our minds that we don't just have to back President Trump right here and right now. We have to make sure that his successor can continue to pursue this to clean out the swamp.
3: Which is why it's so important that the president have victories in cleaning out even his own party. Because what we've seen over the course of the last few weeks is, you know, the United States Senate is in an utter tizzy right now. They went on vacation in a huff. They're furious at the president because he keeps firing all their establishment buddies. We just saw Bill Cassidy in Louisiana get fired. John Cornyn in Texas get fired. We saw Thom Tillis in North Carolina basically get fired because the president just threatened to put up a primary opponent against him. And that is so in the meantime, as you do point rightly to the 2028 election, we've also got to clean up the ranks of the legislature to make sure we have people who are actually all rowing in the right direction.
2: Oh, I mean, that could not be more true. And what's interesting, given what we hear about how, you know, MAGA is split and the Republicans are angry, President Trump's political power within the Republican Party seems to be at the highest level it's ever been. You know, he's winning more of these high profile battles than he ever has in the past. I mean, Thomas Massie, I mean, you could just click down the list, people who you would have thought were immune to President Trump's political clout. Yes. You know, they're falling like dominoes because people are backing the president.
3: And it's not just Trump's victories that have made him more powerful. It's the left's lunacy. The thing that they don't realize is the crazier they act, the more likely people are to turn to President Trump to try and solve it.
2: Yeah, I mean, it's fascinating because the Democrats sort of kind of understand that they are not appealing to people. But at the same time, they just can't let it go. I mean, they have gotten into this, you know, emotional tizzy over everything, and they have ceded the party to the radical left. And so their moral authority has plummeted. That doesn't mean they can't win elections, because elections are specific and local, but the party itself, it just keeps on plummeting in people's estimation. And the idea that people are just going to automatically go there keeps eroding. It's a long-term erosion for them.
3: That's right. Well, their party has become too dependent on rigging the rules of the system in order to gain power. Yep. So when they have 40 unearned congressional seats across the country, they don't really care that much about appealing to voters, and it shows. Thank you, as always, David Strom from Hot Air, for your excellent work and your time today. Great to talk to you, brother.
2: Hey, thanks, Vince.
3: All right, be well. More ahead on The Vince Show.
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14: A better life with Dr. Sanjay Gupta.
15: We all know how important it is to stay active as we age, especially as we get older. But I've come to realize that for as good as people are about getting their cardio in, a lot of older folks really don't seem to be doing the recommended amount of strength training or even understand why it's so important. It helps you stay functional and therefore independent for as long as possible. Certified strength and conditioning specialist Dana Santis says a great place to start is not with dumbbells or barbells, but with your body weight, which allows you to build strength while also learning how your body moves and where your limitations exist. It also reduces the risk of overwhelming your connective tissue, which adapts more slowly than muscles as we get older. Once you're comfortable, you can dial up that intensity, but do it slowly, do it carefully. I'm Dr. Sanjay Gupta, helping you live a better life.
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18: Turn it up so all the liberals around you finally hear some common sense. The Vince Show.
3: You know, I'm going to have to settle up. I'm going to have to get a pronouncer on Scott Bessent's name, because since the beginning of the administration, I've always called him Bessent. But I hear J.D. Vance sometimes refer to him as Bessent. Have you heard this? He'll refer to him as Bessent. And then I'm thinking, well, of course I'm thinking, which one's the right one? You know how sometimes people just settle for the way other people pronounce their name? They're like, yeah, whatever. I don't care. Just don't call me late for dinner.
19: And it's
3: just
19: like, Scott.
3: Yeah, Scott, it's hard to screw that one up. Here is Scott, however you say his last name, speaking just moments ago to Jack Posobiec, who asked about the settlement fund for Americans who've been tyrannized by the government. And Scott said that this is the only time he's going to answer a question on this subject today. So let's listen.
20: About the IRS settlement
8: been rolled over now into this weaponization fund over at DOJ. Wanted to get your comment on the decision process, as much as you can tell, how that settlement came to be, how it was rolled over to DOJ, and then the process for those funds now as it's laid out.
19: Good. So thank you. Thank you for the question. This is going to be the only question I'll take on this matter today. So there's ongoing litigation, so it'd be inappropriate for me to comment. President Trump is a great American who has endured more than 10 years of nonstop harassment and weaponization from federal and state government actors.
3: Totally right.
19: A bad actor at the IRS leaked more than 400,000 tax returns, including the Trump family, all the employees, and that's how we got here now. No American should be targeted for political reasons, and every citizen deserves fair treatment and full protection of the law. The Department of Justice represented Treasury and the IRS in this matter, and I'm going to have to refer any questions to Acting Attorney
20: Don't
19: General Todd Blanche. So,
3: can you just let him answer the question before you start screaming your head off? Okay, pause. Let the guy answer the question. So, look, he's totally right. This is all left out of the media coverage, what he just said. For over a decade, this guy's being attacked, President Trump. Donald Trump has been attacked just for being involved in American politics, for threatening Democrat Party power. They've been attacking him, using the weapons of government to do it. And at the IRS, they leaked his tax returns. The IRS, which is supposed to safeguard your private data because they have access to more of it than almost any agency in the federal government. And they leak it all. They leak it all. And this was a project for years. Remember, the left was always like, we got to get his tax returns. We got to get his tax returns. We got to expose him for who he really is. Meanwhile, complete disinterest in the Biden family's finances. No interest whatsoever. And then when the tax returns were leaked and disseminated to the public, do you remember what the enduring scandal was that came from those tax returns? The criminality that was exposed within. Do you remember what it was? It was nothing. He just turns out he's a rich guy who follows the law and pays his taxes. That was the big scoop. Look at this. Makes a lot of money. And that's evil, according to the left, to make a lot of money. Yeah. But he had his rights violated. So he sued the government. And in the end, he's not taking a dime. He said, nah, just take care of the American people. That's all I'm asking for. Just do that. Pay it forward, would you? Smart. More ahead on the Vince Show.
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5: I'm Mike Dubusky. State police in New Jersey last night arrested three people outside Delaney Hall, the migrant detention facility that's been at the center of violent clashes with ICE officials. Detainees there describe inhumane conditions and insufficient medical care. New Jersey Governor Mikey Sherrill.
6: Having worked with New Jersey State Police and local law enforcement, I know how well trained they are, the best in the nation. I trust them to follow our Constitution. I knew it would be better to have them handle the situation rather than ICE.
5: The Department of Homeland Security says family visitation hours resume today at Delaney Hall, and ICE has denied that detainees there are conducting a hunger strike. As tensions continue to flare in the Middle East, there's still no word on a potential short-term peace deal between the U.S. and Iran, and WHO officials overseeing the opening of a new Ebola treatment facility in the Democratic Republic of the Congo today. This is ABC News.
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14: You know, I
0: I can't believe I've made it this far in the program without telling you about my big career news. You ready for my big career news? I should have led with this today. I am now, it turns out, the marketing director for James Talafrico's campaign in Texas. Isn't that amazing? This just happened. It was a surprise to me, too. I didn't even know I was in the running, candidly. And I woke up this morning and I see that Talafrico's campaign in Texas, this whack job Democrat who says that God is non-binary and that God is an enthusiastic supporter of abortion and yada, yada, yada, all this other garbage. On his campaign website, they're now featuring my intellectual property. They're selling T-shirts that say, quote, I'm a Talafrico. You see what happened was, quite obviously, some campaign consultant working for the Democrats, being paid way more than I am for this. I'm being paid $0 for coming up with this. Some campaign consultant became very concerned about the power of this program. Someone in Texas working for, or at the national level, working to try and drag Talafrico across the finish line this November is deeply concerned that the conversation that you and I have been having has been far too resonant, that Talafrico's chances of winning are non-existent because we've been covering him too well. And so they thought, I know what to do. I know what to do. We will own it. We're going to flip the whole thing on its head. We're going to own the name Talafrico. It'll be our name now. They're going to co-opt the term, and it's going to be theirs. And they'll even sell T-shirts for $36 a piece. $36 a piece for crappy T-shirts that are made in China. I'm a Talafrico, it says. And I'll describe it for you because we're on radio. They've got a white one and a black one. It says, I'm a Talafrico. What whack job would wear a shirt that looks like this to begin with? And the words, I'm a Talafrico, written in all capital letters. Again, this is a Vince show phrase that they're using, with two stars directly on the nipples of the T-shirt. They have nipple stars. They have nipple stars on the outer edges of the phrase, I'm a Talafrico. Which makes me realize, first of all, that I am, of course, the marketing director now. I'm in charge of all of their campaign marketing materials going forward. So I do feel an immense amount of pressure to come up with other things that they should put on T-shirts to really tell the people what they're all about. You know, maybe we get a T-shirt that says trans the children, nipple stars. We'll put nipple stars on every shirt. That'll be the signature. I like that little flourish. That's perfect. We'll have it on all the shirts. Trans the children, nipple stars. God is LGBTQIA+, nipple stars. God is non-binary, nipple stars. And then we'll have one that says, how about this? Hating Trump is my entire personality, nipple stars. Isn't that perfect? This sounds like exactly the kind of campaign that's going to lose by record numbers, which is, of course, what I'm working so hard to achieve as their marketing director. I'm here to help you out of this race. That's my plan. I'm going to help you lose in spectacular fashion. So if the Talafrico campaign wants to keep listening to this program and then using my genius ideas as a way to destroy the campaign, I'm for it. And the only compensation I want is for you to go away and to never return. That's all I'm asking. You don't need to pay me any other money. Just that alone is going to bring me great relief, great joy, as Ken Paxton delivers a resounding defeat to James Talafrico this year. You think that's a good deal, Jim? Jim, I always go to Jim for advice. Jim, I consult with Jim. I ask Jim, like, Jim, is this a good idea? Am I signing onto a good deal here? Am I being taken advantage of? I think this could work out not just for you and the other good people of Texas, Jim, but for the entire country.
9: Yes.
0: Thank you, Jim. Marvelous voice, Jim. You have a marvelous voice. So, that's super fun. I woke up this morning. I have all sorts of friends texting me. In fact, I think the first person who texted me was Chris Plant this morning. And he goes, hey, they stole your thing. And then he sends me this picture of the Talafrico store. And I was like, I'm laughing. And I go, well, this is obviously a perfect opportunity. We should sell other ridiculous T-shirts with nipple stars on them and then destroy the campaign. Because I can't imagine in what world a Texas voter is going to very happily wear the Talafrico T-shirt. Like, what? Are any of your neighbors on board with the Talafrico stuff, Jim? Can you imagine any of them wearing a Talafrico T-shirt?
9: Actually, one, yeah, because she's kind of a freak herself, yes.
0: I also
9: she's the one in the neighborhood.
0: I pitched this. If you want to check it out, we covered some of this on the podcast this morning, but I do want to share with you my did you hear my campaign ad idea for Ken Paxton? I have a free campaign ad. I'm the marketing director for both campaigns, actually. I'm the marketing director for the Ken Paxton campaign. I'm working very hard for him. And then I'm also the marketing director for Talafrico, who I'm trying to destroy. So here's the Ken Paxton idea. Welcome to the Talafreak Show. That's the spot, okay? Welcome to the Talafreak Show. And it starts with kind of an AI-modified version of Talafrico. Although you don't have to really modify him that much. The guy does look like a psychopath. But just put him right in the center of the screen with like a weird sort of leering grin, big top hat. He's the master of ceremonies. He's welcoming you to the Talafreak Show. And then they go animated door by animated door. And each door, once it opens up, you get to see a real-life clip of Talafrico saying things like God is non-binary, saying that the Bible is enthusiastic about abortion, that God didn't actually finish the Bible, so Talafrico had to finish it for him. You know, stuff like that. And you might be thinking to yourself, if you haven't heard these clips before, you're like, Vince, is that real? He really said, yes, he really said all of those things. So put them behind each door of the Talafreak Show and just run a spot. And you can have it at varying lengths. You know, just pick the best stuff, do some focus grouping, figure out what people are most scandalized by down in Texas. You can release it both in English and in Espanol if you'd like, and release it down there to convince the voters. And then you can do it at varying lengths. Do a 30-second spot, you know, if that's what you need to buy in a certain market, maybe do a minute. Make sure to include radio. Take care of the great affiliates. Make sure they get to hear about this, too. You got to modify that a little bit. It's more of an audio experience. And then, of course, you know, also you can generate a web version that goes on for two and a half minutes, 3 minutes. Free. I'm not taking a dime from Ken Paxton for this. I'm just supporting him. I want you to win, brother. That's my free idea. And I think that could work. Don't you think, would that be effective with Texas voters if they got a trip through the Talafreak Show, Jim?
9: I think it works, yes.
0: Yeah. Well, I know it works. You know why? Because the Talafrico campaign is spazzing out over the fact that we've been covering it here, which I love. I just love. I just think it's the greatest thing ever. We really do have the best audience anywhere. Yeah, thanks. And including the whack jobs who occasionally listen in. The Talafreak Show listening in. Isn't that great? Just amazing. Yeah, these lefties are very, very wacky. I was telling you earlier on a completely different story, but about wacky lefties, that there's a struggle session going on in New Jersey. That's where the New York Giants are, in New Jersey, because Jackson Dart, the quarterback of the New York Giants, had the temerity to introduce President Trump at a rally in New York last week. And this has caused massive drama on the team because they just had to have a big team meeting reportedly this week where everybody sat around and they talked about their feelings over the fact that their quarterback got the privilege and honor of introducing a president of the United States. Such nonsense. And the effort to try and destroy Jackson Dart on the left is actually hysterical, and it's making me like him even more. There's a piece up today in a really prolific, deranged left-wing blog known as Midas News, Midas Touch. These are lefties, obviously. And they have a headline up on their blog. It says, Jackson Dart's Trump Instagram likes exposed. Jackson Dart, this is a terrible headline. It's not even good. The headline is clunky. But the point is, they went through his Instagram posts and they figured out what he's been liking. This is journalism. They went through Jackson Dart's Instagram activity to figure out what kind of posts he's been liking. And boy, have they really exposed this guy. You ready? This will shock you. The Giants quarterback's liked posts include promotion of mass deportation, anti-LGBTQ rhetoric, and attacks on racial curriculum in schools. I was already starting to like the guy. Now I love him. Oh, wow. His likes on Instagram include supporting American sovereignty, supporting mass deportation, which, to be clear, was a majority opinion in the 2024 election that cut across all races, all demographics. Everybody supported mass deportation, which is, of course, how President Trump came back to office. That's one of the key reasons it was too big to rig. So he would click like on things. You don't have to have a popular opinion. It just turns out he has one. He clicked like, and his opinion is precisely the same, apparently, as the overwhelming majority of the country. Anti-LGBTQ rhetoric they use as a catch-all to describe what I guarantee you is entirely defensible and supportable. You know, if you think that abusing people by telling them that they can become another gender is a good thing, you're a bad person. You're a bad person, especially if you're doing this to kids. That's evil to do that to children. And he's attacking, quote, racial curriculum in schools. Why would we have racial curriculum in schools? Why would we do that? Why would we racialize curriculum? What's wrong with you people? I'm starting to like this Jackson Dart guy. Quarterback Jackson Dart has faced backlash after introducing Donald Trump. They won't even call him president. At a recent political rally, with some defenders arguing the appearance was simply about honoring a president rather than endorsing Trump's politics. However, Dart's public Instagram activity paints a more politically aligned picture, showing years of engagement with Trump's content dating back to 2023. I'm sorry, I need some more dramatic effect here. He's a football player. He clicked like on some Trump posts. Dart follows Trump on Instagram and has liked multiple Trump posts spanning campaign rallies, endorsements, policy messaging, and MAGA promotional videos. The activity suggests his appearance at the rally was not isolated or a purely ceremonial moment. I love how they're turning this into a scandal. It's so funny. But part of a longer pattern of engagement with Trump's political brand and movement. One of the earliest examples came on November 1st of 2023 when Dart

0: deranged mad. That's a scandal to the left. This is how much Trump derangement syndrome has infected their brains. They're not even good storytellers. They can't even tell you something in a way to suggest it's scandalous because their minds are so corrupted by their hatred for Trump. They think liking a Trump endorsement is scandalous. Their brains are broken. Their brains are completely broken. And they're furious at a talented quarterback for clicking like on anodyne Trump posts. This is so stupid. It's unbelievable. It's, well, it's not shocking, but it is appalling. More ahead on The Vince Show.
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2: This report is sponsored by IBM. As AI transforms how work gets done, a new IBM CEO study finds success will depend on how quickly organizations redesign their workforce. CEOs agree, people are the priority. 83% of CEOs say AI success depends more on people's adoption than the technology. But many organizations are still struggling to redesign roles, build new skills, and rethink how teams collaborate. This gap is already showing up in the workplace. CEOs say only 25% of employees are using AI as part of their jobs, even though 86% believe their workforce have the skills to collaborate with AI. Looking ahead, CEOs expect the impact on jobs to accelerate. By 2028, 29% of employees may need reskilling for different roles, while 59% will likely require upskilling to perform their current roles more effectively. The findings suggest the real challenge isn't just adopting AI, it's aligning jobs, skills, and ways of working with the speed of AI transformation. To learn more, visit ibm.com/IBV.
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14: Have you ever noticed that you mostly breathe through one nostril at a time? Even when you're not sick, even when your allergies aren't bothering you. The body actually switches the dominant nostril as frequently as every 2 hours while we're awake. That's according to Adam Taylor, an anatomy professor at Lancaster University in the UK. This alternating cycle is automatic. It's regulated subconsciously by the hypothalamus in the brain, he said.

0: Your body does this to give each nostril a chance to rest and repair, so they don't get too dried out, which could make it easier for pathogens and inflammation to cause damage. Now, Taylor also said, studies suggest the left nostril may be more dominant, and when the right nostril is dominant, the body is in a more alert or even stressed state. Who knew? Pretty fascinating stuff. I'm Dr. Sanjay Gupta, helping you live a better life.
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6: I just got another Jill Biden clip that showed up on my desk. It's so... The lies are so fantastical. It's almost, I don't know, I'm almost enjoying how ridiculous they are. It is so, you know why I can enjoy it? Because Joe's not in office anymore. That's one of the reasons I can enjoy it. But holy crap. I've got this coming up for you. Jill Biden's ridiculous claim about Joe Biden's cognition in just a... So apparently in the CBS interview, as Jill is hawking a new book, they asked her the question, really? Really? You never notice that Joe's mind is broken? Listen to Jill's answer.
7: Did you ever see signs that he was falling into cognitive decline?
8: No.
7: No.
8: No.
7: Truly?
8: No.
7: I mean, people were saying he wasn't the same Joe Biden.
8: Well, I don't think that's true. He was the essence of the same Joe Biden.
6: But wait, what?
8: Yeah, he was slowing down. He was getting...
6: He was the essence of Joe? The essence of, like, there was a smidge of Joe still in there? Is that what you're saying? It was like you could get a little bit of a scent of Joe. It's the eau de Joe. It's like you can kind of detect Joe Biden. He's somewhere in there. The essence of Joe. What kind of excuse is that? I've heard it all. Now I've really heard it all. He was the same kind of... Well, he was the essence of Joe. There was a little spritz of Joe in there somewhere.
8: But, yeah, he was slowing down. He was getting older. I mean, we all observe that. When you know, it's a very intense job. I think it ages you quickly.
6: Nobody else has had that happen. Nobody. That was a Joe Biden... A Joe Biden special. The essence of Joe. That's the closest Jill has ever come to telling the truth. Well, he was in there somewhere. Kind of looked like him. I remember the conspiracy theories about Joe Biden being replaced by a body double. A lot of people thought, they're like, that's the same guy. They took these photos of Joe. They would compare him to what he used to look like back in the early aughts, the 90s. And they go, this is not the same guy. Look at his skin. Everything so weird about him. You know what the answer to that is? There's a reason he looks so different. It wasn't a body double. No, that was definitely Joe Biden. The reason he looked like that was he had a terrible facelift. That's actually what happened. Ahead of the 2020 election, all of that skin that was dangling off the bottom of his head, it was pulled to the back of his head. They grabbed it and they yanked it up. And in fact, the Washington Examiner, if you want to treat yourself at some point, go look this old piece up. The Washington Examiner had an incredible piece on the subject. They consulted plastic surgeons, and they asked them what they thought of Joe, whether or not he had work done. They're like, oh, yeah, he did. And, in fact, it's terrible. They said his facelift was botched. It was a botched facelift surgery. And the reason they know it was botched is because all of his beard hair started growing out of the side of his ears. They could tell. They said, yeah, it must have been very difficult to shave his ears. I wonder if Dr. Jill handled that. The essence of Joe. Well, I'm glad he's gone. I'm glad we've wafted him away. More ahead on tomorrow's Vince Show.

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5: People have started using AI for all sorts of things, but I cannot think of an area where the stakes are higher than your health. First of all, I'll tell you this. I know doctors who have cracked some seemingly impossible cases with the help of AI, so it can be a powerful tool. But AI can also hallucinate, provide bad advice, and be just as confident when it does that. If you do decide to plug any personal medical information into one of these chatbots, you should know that while the companies that created them have robust privacy protections in place, they are not bound by HIPAA, like your healthcare provider is. Whatever the advice presented to you, take it with a degree of healthy skepticism. Always get a second opinion. And remember, if you ever experience concerning symptoms, skip the AI consult and head straight to the ER. I'm Dr. Sanjay Gupta, helping you live a better life.
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7: From ABC News, I'm Mike Dubusky. With still no word from President Trump on whether the ceasefire with Iran will be extended, the administration is now downplaying the effects of the war on the American economy. Kevin Hassett, director of the White House National Economic Council, speaking with Jonathan Carl on ABC's This Week earlier today.
8: Are you saying the Americans are not hurting? I mean, we're hearing that not just, I mean, I could, a whole bunch of different economic indicators, but just talking to people. I mean, people anxious and uneasy about the economy, don't they?
9: Well, look, in the end, people look at their wallets and they decide how to vote. And if they look at their wallets and look at how much money they have after, you know, the increase in prices, they're going to find that they have a lot more money.
7: Meanwhile, President Trump is now floating the idea of a Make America Great Again rally in place of a Freedom 250 event that's seen a number of musical acts drop out in recent days.
10: The majority of musicians slated for the Freedom 250 State Fair, a Trump-backed event, are now pulling out. Several of the artists said they weren't filled in on the event. They were misled about the nature of it. One of them even said they were surprised to see their name on the list. Those who are ditching the event include Martina McBride, Brett Michaels, Young MC, and the Commodores.
7: ABC News senior White House correspondent Selena Wang. Freedom 250 is affiliated with a task force President Trump set up to organize events surrounding the 250th anniversary of the U.S.'s founding. It's separate from a nonpartisan group called American 250. WHO head Dr. Tedros Ghebreyesus traveling to the Democratic Republic of Congo this weekend, the epicenter of that ongoing Ebola outbreak, and overseeing the opening of a new Ebola treatment facility in Bunia.
11: The key is the community. And this should be everybody's business. Every citizen should care.
7: And three people were taken into custody last night at a protest outside a New Jersey migrant detention facility where detainees allege inhumane treatment. You're listening to ABC News.
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7: Authorities in cities across the country are ramping up violence prevention programs amid a surge of takeovers. That's when people congregate around intersections, pulling burnouts and doing donuts in fast cars, often going viral on social media. ABC's Trey Ward is in Chicago.
14: Chicago police squad cars block the entrance of Rainbow Beach and South Shore, as the lakefront location was reportedly set to be the scene of the city's next teen takeover. Responding to what the city is calling credible reports of planned unauthorized teen gatherings, Mayor Brandon Johnson saying in a statement, quote, "I am urging parents, guardians, and trusted adults to help prevent unsanctioned teen gatherings."
7: The driver of the bus at the center of a deadly crash in Virginia is now facing charges. More from ABC's Andrew Dimbert.
15: Virginia State Police say 48-year-old Jing Dong has been charged with two counts of involuntary manslaughter, and investigators say additional charges are pending. The fatal crash happening early Friday morning in Stafford County, Virginia.
16: Multiple people jumping out of windows. Multiple vehicles on fire.
15: Authorities say the bus traveling from New York City to Charlotte, North Carolina, failed to slow down for traffic backed up near a work zone, slamming into multiple vehicles.
7: Five people in total were killed in that crash. And the top two movies at the box office this weekend come from directors who got their start on YouTube. 20-year-old Kane Parsons with Backrooms and 27-year-old Curry Barker with Obsession. I'm Mike Dabusky, ABC News.
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0: Ah, yes, NBC Network News television reporter there, looking all confused, walking into the gunfire. What is that? What is that? The union guy standing next to the cameraman says, sounds like gunfire. Yeah, another suicide attack by a lunatic, murderous, wannabe assassin, a Democrat, at the White House. Because, you know, where else would you attack? And police are still investigating. I've already conducted a partial investigation. Turns out he's a Democrat. Well, he was a Democrat. Now he's a dead Democrat because he was gunned down by the police because it was a suicide attack. That's the thing about a lot of suicide attacks by the Democrats. There are more suicide attacks in the United States by Democrats than by Al-Qaeda in the last 5 years, maybe 4 years. And I do count their self-immolations, even when they're not planning on murdering other people like they've been doing with Israeli embassy personnel. And the list goes on and on, attacking the police and all that. Yeah, but over the weekend, we had another Democrat suicide attack against President Trump, against the White House, against the Secret Service. And it was kind of suicide by cop, but it's a little different when it's at the White House. And the Secret Service are the cops involved, federal law enforcement. And this Democrat, he dead. He dead, as we say in Washington, D.C. He nothing but dead. And so they picked him up because he was dead. He was shot dead. They had to bring him to the hospital, and he was pronounced dead at the hospital. And it turns out that he's a dead Democrat. He's another dead Democrat. What is the, Michael, what is, I don't want to say it. I don't want to say it. You know, the best kind of Democrat, but never mind. There are how many lunatics? We are at 888-630-9625. That was just one of the many events over the weekend. I don't know if anybody watched the Indianapolis 500. My best girl and I, rainy day, we're at home enjoying ourselves, eating food and having fun with the Indy 500 on in the background. And you don't pay too much attention. You know, hey, was there a crash? You see that lady crash? That first crash right out of the gates as a lady driver. Was she Asian, Michael? Was she an Asian lady driver? I haven't looked into that specifically, but we had that. And honestly, the end of the Indy 500, the win, the crossing the finish line, was the craziest darn finish anybody's ever seen at the Indy 500. It was amazing. The first and second place cars, I think the difference was 0.033 seconds or something like that. It was quite amazing, remarkable stuff. But it was truly amazing. The finale, and they had this race off at the end, and seven laps. Then it was two laps. Then it was one lap, and then the winning car came from behind with spitting distance to the finish line. It was unbelievable. The guy who thought he was going to win that, and then at the last second didn't. He was crying. Did you see him? He was crying a lot. He was crying. A grown man. He was crying a lot. It was pretty sad. It was an amazing race, though. The Indy 500, normally not the most fascinating race in the world, but boy, the finish was just amazing. Speaking of race car drivers, Debbie Wasserman Schnitz. Debbie Wasserman Schnitz. She had her makeup tattooed onto her face in Redondo Beach, California, in 1977. Big mistake for her tattooed makeup on, lady makeup stuff. Debbie Wasserman Schnitz jumps into black majority seat, igniting Broward political fight, Broward County. She's white, and she's jumping in to, used to be the DNC chair and a member of the House of Representatives, and she's not on Team America, not by a long shot. And she got that tattooed makeup, which is just bad decision-making all around. But she jumped into, it's a majority black seat. And the Democrats, they keep pulling out these white people like Chicken Man, right? They got Chicken Man Cohen. He owns that black seat in Tennessee. And the Democrats keep telling us, oh, we gerrymandered these congressional districts so they'd be black seats. And then they put white Jewish people in them because the Democrats are corrupt and mentally ill. But Debbie Wasserman Schnitz jumps into black majority seat, igniting Broward County political fight. And it's a little bit funny and a little bit loony. They also have a rapper, a hip-hop rapper, running for the same seat named Luther Campbell. Luther Campbell. He goes by a couple of other nicknames, naturally aliases, I think the police call them. And Luther Campbell, you should hear the names of his songs. I can't actually say them out loud on the radio because they're too racist and filthy and sexist and all that stuff. But Luther Campbell, he's a Democrat. He's the black guy. He's one of the black guys running for the same seat as Debbie Wasserman Schnitz. And they're having another race war, the Democrats, because they want to have, these black seats in Congress, and they've gerrymandered them to be black seats because they're still trying to apologize for slavery and the Confederacy, and they get away with it because our filthy news media is run by Democrats, too. And they're at home with bullwhips and Robert Mapplethorpe photos, but that's another thing. Mm-mm-mm. Yeah, Luther Campbell for Congress, and his songs, they're hip-hop and rap songs. I looked at some of the lyrics over the weekend, and I laughed, thinking, oh, I could read this on the radio. No, you could. I'd have to beat myself all over the place, but pretty amazing. Also, today in Texas, there is a primary race, not a foot race, but a political race going on there, and we've got lots of stuff going on in Texas. John Cornyn versus Ken Paxton. John Cornyn versus Ken Paxton for the U.S. Senate. John Cornyn, the incumbent Republican senator. Ken Paxton, the attorney general and powerhouse of an attorney general in Texas who's done a lot of good and also been involved in a lot of scandalous stuff. It may have all been just ginned up by the Democrats. Oh, he's taking bribes. And they impeach him, but they don't have to prove that he's taking bribes. They just say it, then they impeach him. Then they burn a synagogue and loot a drugstore because they're Democrats. Oh, yeah, by the way, it's almost funny. It's not funny. The Democrats, last week they made a 16-year-old being shot in the leg funny in Washington. It's like a block, two blocks from the radio station here. And it turned out the 16-year-old shot himself in the leg or in the foot while he was grabbing real fast for the gun in his pants. And he didn't take his NRA safety briefing or course. So he shot himself and it was a tragic. I hope he stops carrying a gun around on Sunday afternoons in Washington, D.C. But over the weekend, I've got to say, first of all, we had the attack on the White House. The guy, the gunman, he said he thought he was Jesus Christ. He thought the Democrats killed Jesus, so he might think that he'll be the replacement. But in Chicago over the weekend, pretty amazing stuff. We had in the headlines are wacky. They 25 shot. Listen to this. Chicago shootings Memorial Day weekend. 25 shot. 0 killed. Turns out that's wrong, too. That's wrong. In gun violence across city, police department says the ABC 7 Chicago. But it gets crazier because over the weekend I was trading texts with friends of mine. It was like, hey, 18 shot in Chicago. And I was not even halfway through the weekend. Then 21 shot, then 22 shot. And now we wrap it up. 25 shot in Chicago, 25 shot in Chicago. And they say there are headlines saying that it has been the most peaceful Memorial Day weekend in 16 years. Listen to this. The city headed toward lowest number of fatal shootings in the last 16 years during Memorial Day weekend. All right, only 25 shot. But nobody killed, and it turns out that was wrong, too, because a two-year-old was shot and killed. And the news report out of Chicago says the two-year-old shot and killed himself. Two-year-old shot and killed him. It must be a tiny little gunner, something like that, maybe a .22, something like that. But I'll update you on that as well. AOC, Alexandria Ocasio-Cortez, takes more steps toward 2028 run for president. She's planning on running for president. I got to tell you, we're a satire of a government at this point. Amazing stuff. And the Maine Nazi, the Democrat Nazi in Maine with the Nazi tattoo on his chest, who thinks that American troops being shot in combat, funny, make him laugh, deserve to die. Not on Team America, but pretty amazing stuff. The Army veteran rips Maine Senate candidate over posts mocking his survival. And this is the man that was shot 4 times in combat and the Democrat running for a Senate. He's mocking the American that was shot 4 times by the Taliban because he's not on our side. Graham Plattner is the guy with the Nazi tattoo on his chest. Graham Plattner, he's running for Senate as a Democrat in Maine. He should be catapulted into Canada. We should give him to Canada. Graham Plattner cruelly mocked U.S. soldier who nearly died protecting squad. Stupid mother beep and didn't deserve to live. That's the Democrat running for Senate, and Democrats are voting for him. A lot of mental illness in the Democrat ranks. Amazing stuff. Just remarkable. And they were up there. He was up there yesterday with the communist, with Bernie the Bolshevik Sanders. And you know what they were having there? They were having the No Oligarchs rally. They don't want oligarchs. And this is wonderful because somebody wonderful put together a collection of Bernie Sanders yelling and railing about the oligarchs going back to 1917 and the Bolshevik Revolution, where he was chasing that baby carriage down the steps in St. Petersburg, Russia during the Bolshevik Revolution. Bernie really loved the Bolshevik Revolution. He had a nice time. He met a lot of nice boys, and it was just amazing stuff. But the Democrat with the Nazi tattoo is up there with Bernie Sanders, and they're yelling about the oligarchy because the oligarchy is something about they use the words, but they don't know what they mean. Isn't that amazing? Last week, I guess, was the 20th anniversary of Al Gore, peace be upon him, and his Inconvenient Truth pseudo-documentary film that started the whole panic. The earth is on fire and we're all going to die soon and we can't live because the climate has changed. Also, I heard somebody say this over the weekend on the television, so I went and I looked it up and it turns out it's true. The Democrats keep telling us that the earth is going to die if in the next century the temperature increases by, 1.5 degrees centigrade, I think. In the last century, between 1900 and today, 1900, the beginning of the 20th century, and today, the average temperature of the planet Earth has increased by 1.2 degrees centigrade, 1.19 degrees centigrade. And, you know, there is some variance in terms of the specificity of these numbers. Could be one tenth of a degree off. And that would throw the whole thing off. But never mind that, because they don't care. They really don't. But it turns out in the 20th century, the temperature of planet Earth increased by more than 1 degree centigrade, about 1.2. I think it's 1.19 degrees centigrade. So rounded to 1.2 degrees centigrade in the 20th century, 1900 and 2020. So it's really 120 years. Warmed the average temperature all over the Earth, not just in the United States, warmed 1.1, 1.2 degrees centigrade. And you know what else happened during that time? Life expectancy more than doubled. Life expectancy for people on Earth more than doubled. From 33 at 1900, in the year 1900, life expectancy was 33 years. Now it's 73 years, and the temperature of the Earth increased by a dangerous and deadly 1.2 degrees centigrade. And the Democrats tell us now that everything's going to be flooded and swept away and we're all going to die. By the way, the earth is more green today than it was in 1900 because, you know, a little warmth is good for crops and good for farmers and for farms and it's good for fish and it's good for food. It's good. A warmer planet is a better planet. An ice-covered bird is not a good place to be. A warmer planet is better. The Democrat Party is mentally ill, and every voter, I think, is mentally ill. Just amazing. And the Stephen Colbert finale, we've got more numbers on that, too. Johnny Carson is laughing from beyond. Pretty amazing stuff. Yes, indeed. And Kamala went on television. She probably shouldn't do that.
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14: All right, let us go to the telephones and talk to the great American people. We're at 888-630-9625. Let's go to Roger calling from Damascus, Maryland. 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
15: Thank you for taking my call, Chris.
14: You betcha.
15: You were talking about that. You're talking about that young man that shot himself.
14: Yeah.
15: A friend of mine was teaching his grandson gun safety, and he tried to come up with something that he knew that he would remember. So the slogan he came up with is, keep your booger perfect, the boomstick trigger.
14: Keep your...
15: And he remembered that.
14: Keep your... say it again.
15: Keep your booger picker off the boomstick trigger.
14: Keep your booger trigger off the... Because he's teaching, he's a child, a young man, a boy, and he's teaching him about firearm safety, which is key,
15: yep.
14: So he doesn't end up like this 16-year-old in Washington, D.C., going around on Sunday afternoon with a gun packed in his pants, and he went to grab it and pulled the trigger and shot himself in the leg or the foot as a 16-year-old. Pretty stupid, I think, Roger?
15: Yep, they got to teach him early.
14: Yeah, that's a fact, and that's why, I say they just, you know, we don't teach them. He didn't take his NRA safety training course, which everyone should do, and it sounds like granddad is teaching his grandson and in terminology that he can comprehend and that he'll remember when he's 60 years old. He'll say, my grandfather always taught me keep my booger finger off the trigger. That's, is that close?
15: Keep my booger picker off the boomstick trigger.
14: Booger picker off the boomstick trigger, because it's the boomstick trigger. Boomstick being the firearm and the trigger, and
15: yes.
14: That's good. And how old is the young man who's learning this valuable safety lesson?
15: He was 7.
14: Oh, see, that's good. That's good. No one was thoughtful enough to teach me about firearms at 7. I had to learn the old-fashioned way, you know, on the street. On the street.
15: Well, hopefully you didn't shoot yourself.
14: It's true. I did not shoot myself, and that is I'm proud of that. It's setting the bar pretty low to be proud of that. But yeah, it's true. The 25 now in Chicago. I mentioned this earlier too. I read this morning a 2-year-old was shot and killed in Chicago over the weekend. But the report is he shot himself. What do you think of that?
15: How can a 2-year-old even shoot himself?
14: They're
15: probably not strong enough to pull a trigger.
14: You might ask that. I think the trigger pull might have been set too light if the 2-year-old was able to pull the trigger and shoot and kill himself. Chicago.

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1: ABC News, I'm Mike Dabosky. Trump administration officials tell ABC they're getting closer, but so far officially there's no short-term peace agreement with Iran. ABC News chief foreign correspondent Ian Pannell is in Jerusalem.
2: If it's not a great deal, we're not making it.
3: President Trump is demanding Iran reopen the Strait of Hormuz, agree to never develop a nuclear weapon, and allow the U.S. to remove Iran's highly enriched uranium. Iran demanding the U.S. release $12 billion in frozen Iranian assets. But President Trump says no money will be exchanged until further notice. The agreement being negotiated is expected to extend the ceasefire, not end the conflict, which will mean high prices at the pump as one of the world's main oil routes remains out of action. Ian Pannell, ABC News, Jerusalem.
1: And World Health Organization officials helping to open a new Ebola treatment facility in the Democratic Republic of the Congo this weekend amid a growing outbreak of the virus in Central Africa. This is ABC News.
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13: We've talked a lot about measles over the past year, but mumps has largely flown under the radar, even though it's been making a bit of a comeback as well. That's because fewer people are getting the MMR vaccine, which stands for measles, mumps, and rubella. The vaccine's been around for decades. It is effective. It is safe. What makes mumps outbreaks difficult to contain is that symptoms usually don't appear for 2 to 3 weeks after someone's been exposed. And that can make it hard to pin down where that exposure took place. And someone who is infected can transmit the virus to someone else before they are symptomatic. If you get sick, which could manifest like a run-of-the-mill respiratory virus or the telltale swelling of your cheeks and jaw, all you can really do at that point is to treat the symptoms and also isolate yourself so you don't infect anyone else. I'm Dr. Sanjay Gupta. helping you live a better life.
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14: Yesterday was Memorial Day in America, but it was George Floyd Day in the Democrat Party. George Floyd he died of cardiac failure while resisting arrest yet again. It was 6 years ago now. May 25th is the date on which he died. Yesterday was May 25th because I know this because today is the 26th. And that was in 2020, May 25th of 2020. George Floyd was 46 years old. He had just passed a counterfeit $20 bill to an actual legal immigrant man who was trying to run his neighborhood business, his family business. George Floyd was in there ripping him off and threatening him. And when the police came, he resisted arrest, and he had a lot of fentanyl in his system and methamphetamine in his system and THC in his system and doubtless alcohol in his system that they didn't even bother to mention. And while resisting arrest, he died of cardiac failure 6 years ago yesterday. Yesterday was Memorial Day, where we memorialize Americans who have died in combat around the world fighting against tyranny and in favor of freedom. And were it not for the United States military, the entire planet would be a slave ship barreling through space, thanks to organizations like the Union of Soviet Socialist Republics and of course, the Socialist Workers Party, the National Socialist German Workers Party, and, you know, they were it not for the United States. But George Floyd, who enjoyed drugs like fentanyl and methamphetamine, and then he died because he had a heart attack while he was resisting arrest. And, you know, I mean, the guy's 6'4". He was 46 years old. And 6 years ago yesterday, he died. So what were they doing in Minnesota? Well, the mayor of Minneapolis, Jacob Frey, he was out there celebrating the life of a career criminal junkie, resisting arrest, Democrat Party hero George Floyd. They'd be running him for Congress if he hadn't died of a heart attack while resisting arrest yet again. The Democrats love crime. They love criminals. They love resisting arrest. They love defunding the police. And the governor there, remember, Governor Tim Walz of the entire state of Minnesota, sad what's happened to Minnesota, what the Democrats have done to Minnesota. Mary Tyler Moore is on a rotisserie at this point. It was spinning and in the afterworld. But Minnesota Governor Tim Walz made time to visit George Floyd Square to dance on Memorial Day. But Memorial Day this year is the same date as George Floyd. George Floyd died 6 years ago of cardiac failure. And the Democrats want to saint him and, you know, crucify the police. Well, they did. They put in prison the police officer that arrested him. And in prison, Derek Chauvin was stabbed 22 times one day by a Democrat with a pointed stick with a knife. Isn't it amazing? And now Tim Walz, the Democrat mayor who doesn't know how to load a shotgun and isn't a very bright man and didn't serve in Iraq, even though he said he did in a combat role. While Minnesota Governor Tim Walz made time to visit George Floyd Square yesterday on Memorial Day to dance. And we have the audio for you of Tim Walz, who the Democrats wanted to become vice president of the United States. And he was out in George Floyd Square dancing. And by the way, he was not at the Memorial Day ceremony. The governor was not at the state Memorial Day ceremony at Fort Snelling National Cemetery, where they had the Memorial Day program. And he was actually on the paperwork, the program. And it said that remarks would be delivered by the governor of Minnesota, Tim Walz. And Tim Walz never showed up at the Memorial Day ceremony because what does he care about America? He doesn't care about America. He doesn't care about our history. He doesn't care about Americans that made the ultimate sacrifice dying in combat, fighting for the United States for freedom and liberty. And he didn't show up because he was too busy dancing in George Floyd Square. Here it is now. Somebody brought a drum.
15: Not bad for an old white guy.
14: Not bad. No, it is pretty bad for an old white guy. It's not. You can't say it's not bad for an old white guy because it is bad for an old white guy. And that's your Democrats say, hey, I'm out celebrating George Floyd, career criminal junkie resisting arrest, died of cardiac failure 6 years ago. And they would build monuments to him and wouldn't tear them down or throw red paint on them as they do with, I gotta tell you, you guys, these guys, just amazing. Now, you may be familiar with another Democrat running for high office. They're all severely mentally ill Democrats. Smids, severely mentally ill Democrat, Smids. And what was the nice lady at the Free Speech Forum had an extended version of Smids that was quite funny, actually. She, I need to write everything down. I'm looking at Michael. Hey, Michael, did you write it down? But it was funny. She had an even extended, a longer version of Smids. But let's get back to the idiot Democrats because they're planning on stealing power here in the United States. And they've got this guy, Graham Plattner, who served in the U.S. military. He did, and he served overseas. But he's not a good boy, and he has been on his kind of mental. I think he's a mental case, but he's been on social media trashing a U.S. Army veteran that was shot 4 times by the Taliban, and there's video, and the American is private first class, and he was trying to steer his unit was under fire. He ran out into the open to draw fire from the Taliban so that his squad mates, he's older, he enlisted as an older guy, and he was out there fighting in combat. And now Graham Plattner, the headline is Graham Plattner cruelly mocked a U.S. soldier who nearly died protecting squad. And Graham Plattner, the Democrat running for Senate in Maine, said, stupid mother beep, didn't deserve to live. Didn't, and a lot of other things he did. And then Graham Plattner, being a Democrat, he has revealed that he likes to go into porta-potties, you know, like lined up porta-potties at an outdoor concert or something. And he has to masturbate when he gets into, he has to pleasure himself sexually when he gets into porta-potties. And nobody can imagine anything more grotesque than that. I mean, the last place you might think of that, but he's a mental case. And 7 years ago, Democrat Maine Senate candidate Graham Plattner cruelly mocked an American soldier who was caught on camera taking fire from the Taliban in Afghanistan. The viral helmet footage showed how Private First Class Ted Daniels moved into the open as a diversion tactic to help his squad mates get to safety. But Plattner, the Democrat running for Senate in Maine, saw him as a dumb mother beeper who, quote, didn't deserve to live, end quote. This video never gets old, he wrote. Dumb mother beeper didn't deserve to live. At least his stupidity and fat ass wheezing are available for all future infantrymen to witness and hold in contempt, Plattner said. Pretty remarkable stuff. He's 34 years old when he said that. So he's not a child or something. And he said, poor marksmanship on the Taliban's part is the only reason this mouth breather made it home. He managed to make every possible beep decision possible. That's redundant. Every possible beep decision possible when it comes to small unit combat. Okay. The post was made on Plattner's infamous P. Hustler account. He's a P. Hustler. That's funny. Because I know somebody with that last name whose first initial is P, but never mind that, which has been linked back to him. And it was recently uncovered by freelance journalist Magdi Jacobs. And that's good for Magdi Jacobs. The New York Times didn't discover the Democrat Senate candidate doing this. Just amazing stuff. Despite Plattner's efforts to scrub his Reddit history, the New York Post verified the remarks using Poll Push. You got an app for that. Now, let's go to the rally, because there was a rally over the weekend in Maine. And Graham Plattner was, he actually had a reporter see him walking to his vehicle and said, "Hey, Graham Plattner, you're running for Senate. Do you want to apologize to the American soldier that was shot four times by the Taliban and you're ridiculing him and saying he deserved to die?"
16: "I was wondering if you regret the post about the Purple Heart veteran, if you think you need to apologize to him."
17: "I did four tours of the infantry. Any attempt to say that I disrespect veterans is slanderous and offensive."
16: "Do you think you owe him an apology?"
17: "Do you know how many of my friends had Purple Hearts? Do you know how many of my friends got wounded?"
14: Do you think that what you said about him maybe warrants an apology? Let's change the subject and attack. "I know other people that got Purple Hearts." Okay, well, that's not what we're told. Not right now. We're talking about this Army soldier shot four times by the Taliban that you ridiculed and mocked and said deserved to die, and the video of him being shot four times never gets old, and you enjoy watching it. And he says, "Oh, yeah, I know other guys that got Purple Hearts." And he did deploy overseas, and that's can't take that away. But it was funny at the rally. That wasn't in the rally with Bernie, but then they were having their no oligarchs rally in Maine. Graham Plattner, he's introducing Bernie the Bolshevik.
18: "The last time, well, before last night, I shared a stage with Senator Sanders. It was here.
14: Sanders?
18: In Portland, 13 days after we had launched this campaign."
14: Sanders? Wait a minute. You got Sanders with you? Is it still Bernie Sanders, or is that a different Sanders? Senator Sanders, the first time he was. Senator Sanders hadn't come up on stage yet, but he wanted to invite Sanders up on stage.
18: "Now, I would like to end this speech the same way I did those many months ago."
14: "How's that?"
18: "When I first had the honor of joining Senator Sanders on stage."
14: And he'd like to end it by mispronouncing his name again because he wants to be a United States Senator, the world's most dazzling deliberative body. Isn't that amazing? Plattner and Bernie Sanders came up on stage with Plattner with his Nazi tattoo on his chest. They love Nazi tattoos on his chest. Pretty remarkable stuff, I've got to say. You remember the Democrats

0: No.
1: Or with any politician.
0: None of that.
1: Alone.
0: Not alone.
1: No one is coming to save us.
0: Nobody, nobody.
1: We need one thing. Something the man speaking after me has been fighting for 60 years.
0: Standards?
1: We need a political revolution.
0: Oh, look, and they all go crazy. They were killing Jews. They were killing Jews in the middle of the rally.
1: It is thousands of people across Maine, millions across America, acting together, creating a movement too powerful for money to buy.
0: Yeah, it's too powerful for money to buy, because you know how that can be. Bernie Sanders, I got to tell you, here I am with I'm a communist. I got the guy with the Nazi tattoo on his chest, and we got to have Plantner just talking, we need revolution. It's just political revolution, just like in St. Petersburg in 1917.
2: All over this country, working people, including Republicans, understand that the economy is rigged, that the campaign finance system is corrupt, in fact we need a political revolution.
0: We need a political revolution. They all need a revolution, don't they all need it? It's a revolution. It's just an... But wait, because it turns out the communists know that... it's all about money and power, and they know that Mao was right, and all power comes from the barrel of a gun.
2: Don't let anybody tell you we can't do it. Yeah, they got the money. They got the money.
0: They got the money.
2: Power,
0: we're going to steal
2: we've
0: it.
2: We got the people.
0: The power. He should speak English. I think he should learn how to speak English with standard English inflection and accent, I think. Yeah, it's a revolution. It's time for the they got the communist Bernie Sanders. He honeymooned in the USSR with his loving bride, who bankrupted that college. Who bankrupts a college? Well, Bernie Sanders' wife, to name one. Remarkable stuff. But we're not done yet, because it was the anti-oligarchs rally in Maine with the Bolshevik and the Nazi. And they're both Democrats. These are odd times, aren't they? We're at 888-630-9625.
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7: A Better Life with Dr. Sanjay Gupta.
3: We all know how important it is to stay active as we age, especially as we get older. But I've come to realize that for as good as people are about getting their cardio in, a lot of older folks really don't seem to be doing the recommended amount of strength training or even understand why it's so important. It helps you stay functional and therefore independent for as long as possible. Certified strength and conditioning specialist Dana Santis says a great place to start is not with dumbbells or barbells, but with your body weight, which allows you to build strength while also learning how your body moves and where your limitations exist. It also reduces the risk of overwhelming your connective tissue, which adapts more slowly than muscles as we get older. Once you're comfortable, you can dial up that intensity, but do it slowly, do it carefully. I'm Dr. Sanjay Gupta, helping you live a better life.
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14: Yeah, the elected Democrats in Minnesota did not observe Memorial Day. They worshipped at the altar of George Floyd, their bizarro death cult. That is the Democrat Party. And we've got a great deal of news coming up today. Also, over the weekend, did you see the Democrat Party put out a tweet with the faces, photographs of 13 Americans that have been killed, U.S. military, that have been killed since the beginning of operations against Iran while they work to build nuclear weapons to use on us, and the Democrats are helping Iran at every turn. The Democrats posted there's Americans who have died in Trump's war with Iran. And the Democrat Party, the official Twitter site, they posted this. And then the faces of 13 Americans killed. Ironically, the same number of Americans that were blown up at the Abbey Gate in Kabul, Afghanistan, while the Democrats, Joe Biden, were botching the withdrawal from Afghanistan. Here is Fox News. Democrats are getting called out after trying to quietly delete a Memorial Day post that politicized fallen U.S. service members to take a jab at President Trump. And there was somebody shooting up the White House in another suicide attack while the Democrats were doing this. The post, made from the official Democrats account, originally featured a photo of the 13 service members who died in the ongoing war with Iran and was captioned, "Remembering the Americans who have died in Trump's war with Iran." And that's it in big print. Critics originally described the partisan post as vile and disrespectful, as a new wave of scrutiny is calling out the Democrat Party for trying to sweep the backlash under the rug, which they always do. So they deleted it because they figure they can make it disappear. And I've got to say, of the 13, I think that six are from a single plane crash of an in-flight refueling tanker, I think a KC-135, and that plane went down in western Iraq and was not taken down by hostile fire by Iran or any of their allies. But the Democrat Party is a shameless, horrible political mob, and they're not on Team America. Boy, are they not on Team America. And in Minnesota, they're out celebrating George Floyd because they want their kids to grow up to be career criminals and junkies that die while resisting arrest after committing yet another felony. The Democrat Party. We've got more. Hey, Bernie Sanders and the oligarchy. That's coming up.

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1: From ABC News, I'm Wayne Cabot. I'm in no hurry, says President Trump, more than 48 hours after he said that he would make a final determination on a deal to end his war with Iran. The White House today refusing to confirm reports from Axios and elsewhere that Trump wants changes to the deal. A statement saying only that Iran can never possess a nuclear weapon. Trump's demand that Iran reopen the Strait of Hormuz hasn't happened, but he told Fox News, "We're getting what we want slowly. I'm in no hurry." Some oil industry analysts say even if the Strait were to reopen tomorrow, it would take months for the markets to get back to pre-war prices and supplies. Kevin Hassett, director of the White House National Economic Council, telling ABC this week.
2: Energy prices are high, and they're high around the world. Gas prices are high. That's extremely frustrating, and it's something that we're working on, doing lots of different things to minimize the disruption, and hopefully, again, that the problem in the Gulf will be over soon, and then things will go back to normal.
1: The Ebola outbreak has been confined to Africa, but now Brazil is monitoring two people with meningitis and malaria for possible Ebola. Both recently traveled to the DRC and Uganda. A nightly curfew remains in a few hours in a half a mile of ICE detention center in Newark, as New Jersey Governor Mikey Sherrill implores protesters not to throw things at police.
3: We will continue to look for ways to allow people to continue to protest because, make no mistake, I am very concerned about what's going on at Delaney Hall. And this is all taking away from the protesters who have been very, I think, effective at bringing attention to that.
1: Also in Newark, a United Airlines flight about to leave for Spain had to be emptied because, well, here's the audio from ATC.com.
4: They have security. Everyone's evacuating. Someone decided to name their Bluetooth device a certain four-letter word, so they're evacuating the aircraft.
1: We can only imagine what it spelled. 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
1: Ukraine. President Zelensky expects a major Russian attack either tonight or tomorrow night with drones, cruise missiles, and ballistic missiles. He says intelligence shared by the U.S. and European partners indicates preparations are underway, telling Ukrainians to get ready to enter bomb shelters. Israeli flags now fly over a captured castle in Lebanon, Israel's deepest incursion into Lebanon in 26 years. Israel's ground invasion has captured dozens of Lebanese villages, where it says Hezbollah fighters are. A total blackout hit St. Thomas and St. John of the U.S. Virgin Islands today, the second time this weekend. The U.S. territory struggles with increasingly frequent outages from decades-old generating units and years of deferred maintenance. Let us now give some respect to the lowly pigeon. Studies of pigeon migrations show the birds have a sort of internal compass. German scientists have found a magnetic-like material in their liver that aligns with Earth's magnetic field. University of Bonn researcher Christian Kurtz telling ABC News.
7: Our study also contains evidence that all these macrophages, all these immune cells in the liver are connected to nerves. And these nerves, the vagus nerve, for example, they all go to the brain.
1: Wild species seasonally migrate up to 1,200 miles, but most just hang around. I'm Wayne Cabot, ABC News.
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14: God is both masculine and feminine and everything in between. God is non-binary.
15: Ah, yes, the Democrat Party running for public office in 2026. The 21st century is not exactly what we had hoped it would be. The left is here, and they're very severely mentally ill. Well, a very good Wednesday to you, and welcome back once again. Happy hump day at the Clinton household. Hillary, I think, has to be out of the house by now, right? By this hour, to make room for the Energizer or whoever it is that Bill Clinton has in mind today. Ah, love. Well, a lot has happened. That was, of course, James Talafrico. The Democrats are running him for Senate in Texas, of all places. And he's a complete freak show. He's very self-satisfied, very impressed with himself, as so many of those people are. When I say those people, I don't want to get in trouble for saying those people. So how about those cross-dressing, psycho, child-abusing, flag-burning Democrats? Something like that. Is that better than those people? I think that might be better than those people. But big goings-on in Texas yesterday. Senator John Cornyn lost his primary to the Attorney General there, Ken Paxton, who will now run for the United States Senate rather than John Cornyn. John Cornyn has been there for decades, of course, as a U.S. Senator, has not served the interests of President Trump very well. I'll just put it like that. He's come out against the president on certain key legislative efforts on Capitol Hill, having to do with the filibuster and the SAVE Act, and John Cornyn wrong side of that. President Trump went ahead and backed his opponent because then he wants to show Republicans that if I primary you, if I'm not on your side in the primary elections or perhaps even in the general elections, then you're going to lose. And in fact, the numbers are quite extraordinary. The Democrats also got rid of Al Green, of Congressman Al Green, you know, the bearded loon. Al Green got rid of him. And boy, did they get rid of him. He ran against a guy named Menefee. And Menefee won with 69.4% of the votes. And Al Green, longtime House member, Democrat, got only 30%, 30.6%. And I've got to say it's 34,000 votes to 15,000 votes. It's a primary. You can lose by not so many votes. But President Trump, if you look at who he's endorsed, 101 House members that he has endorsed. And you know how many won of the 101 House members that President Trump endorsed? 101 of them won, every single one of them, every single House member or wannabe House member endorsed by President Trump has won and gone forward. For governor's races, President Trump has endorsed 8 Republican governors, and 8 Republican governors have won. In the U.S. Senate now, a total of 9 9 candidates, Republican candidates in the Senate races. 9 have been endorsed by President Trump. And now, after last night in Texas, 9 have won. So U.S. Senate, his record is 9-9. In the House, his record is 101-101. And in governor's mansions, 8-8. That's pretty good. I think if you're running for office, you probably want President Trump's endorsement. Kind of a big deal. And the headline from the New York Fake Times, breaking news, colon. They got they love their colons at the New York Times. Boy, do they, let me tell you. Paxton ousts Cornyn in Texas GOP Senate runoff. It's a runoff because in the ordinary primary, neither one of them got 50% of the vote, so you had to come back and do it over again that way. And this was also a landslide with Ken Paxton getting 63.8%, nearly 64% of the vote, and the longtime incumbent senator, John Cornyn, 36% of the vote, 36.2%. But Paxton was 63% versus 36% for Cornyn, the incumbent. And that says a lot about President Trump's endorsement. Kind of a big deal. Yeah, and Al Green, the Democrats primary to Al Green. And now he's gone. Not the singer, not the great singer, but the not-so-great member of the House of Representatives. And I'm sad to announce, I'm really sad about this, in the House seat, the 35th district in Texas, the race was against Garcia y Galindo. You have to, they don't speak English, the Democrat Party. They don't understand English or American or any of that stuff. But Garcia versus Galindo. You may remember Galindo. Galindo is the Democrat running for the House who wanted to take over an ICE detention facility in Texas and incarcerate Zionists where they would be castrated. That's the Democrat fascist that the fascist Democrats were running, Galindo. And Galindo lost yesterday to Garcia, which might be racist or it could be sexist because he's a man, too. So the Democrats won't vote for a woman. And she's a woman of color, a WOC. She's not only a W, she's a WOC, a woman of color. And Garcia mopped the floor with Galindo, 63.8% of the vote to Garcia and only 36% of the vote to Galindo, who wants to set up the death camps for the Jews and supporters of the Jews where they would be castrated. I'm a Zionist myself, so I don't live in Texas. I'm not sure if she was planning a national roundup of the Zionists, I think, wasn't she? To be put into camps and to be castrated so they couldn't procreate and all that good stuff. So the Democrats, I'm really sad. Galindo not there. I look forward to a brilliant political career from her going forward, though, Galindo, because she is a Democrat. And you know how the Democrats are. Once you've proven yourself to be a real fascist, then the party is going to elevate you because, you know, they love fascism and everything terrible. Just amazing. Yeah, but Johnny Garcia mopped the floor with her. And this has got to be very upsetting. I'd interview her today if I were on MS-13 DNC. I think I might do that. Yeah, the controversial Democrat who called for a Zionist to be imprisoned, toppled after backlash. Maureen Galindo, South Texas sex therapist. When she says sex therapist, she doesn't mean she's a board-certified therapist. You can fill in the rest yourself, but she's a Democrat, you know, and if you showed her to the governor of California, you know, Gavin Newsom, she'd show what she means by being a sex therapist, but that's the Democrat Party. The Maureen Galindo, she lost. And I'm sad because I wanted her running, representing the Democrat Party, because to me, that really does represent the Democrat Party. Tells you almost everything you need to know about the Democrat Party. Galindo does, Maureen Galindo, with the concentration camps and all that. Oh, and the Democrats there, the left is coming for your rights. The left is coming for your rights. New Virginia laws, you know, the Democrat that ran as a moderate to become governor, former CIA employee, and now she's the governor of the Commonwealth of Virginia. and that's not a good thing. And they're banning guns. They call them assault weapons. They can't tell you what an assault weapon is. Nobody in the press can either, so they don't even know what question to ask. But New Virginia laws, plural, banning the sale and transfer of assault weapons, as defined by the Democrat Party, go into effect in about 5 weeks. But at least five conservative prosecutors, this is a great story in the Commonwealth of Virginia, say that they won't enforce them. They simply won't enforce them because the Democrat Party is stripping our constitutional rights away, and they don't care if it's illegal or not. They're just authoritarian and fascist in their worldview, and they're here to strip you of your rights. And also this morning, I was on the phone with my friends at WLS this morning on their morning show, which I do every Wednesday, and always have a great time with the great guys at WLS in Chicago. But we were talking about the Chicago is such a mess because of Democrats. Lunatics rioting and plundering and looting and crashing their cars into police officers. Like, hey, don't you know Renee Good? Don't you know the Renee Good story? You probably shouldn't be racing your car at police officers and crashing into them, because they, I think, would be encouraged to shoot you in the face and kill you, things being what they are. But back to Virginia for a second, and because they're talking about the lunacy and also the Obama. We were making fun of the Obama. It's not a library because there are no books in there. It's just the Obama Center, where they train, you for they've got looting class and carjacking classes. You can take classes where you learn Democrat things, stealing and using a gun to commit crimes, Democrats. But in Pennsylvania, the Democrats, in Virginia, the Democrats are trying to take your guns away. And now we have five prosecutors, county prosecutors in Virginia, that say, we're not going to enforce this crazy Democrat Party stuff because we believe it's illegal. So New Virginia laws banning the sale and transfer of what Democrats call assault weapons go into effect in about 5 weeks. But at least five conservative prosecutors, because liberal prosecutors don't uphold the law, they uphold party doctrine. They're lapdogs for the left, and they're not here to, protect the laws. They're here to protect the party. But five conservative, isn't it great, prosecutors said that they won't enforce them. Liberal prosecutors will strip you of your rights because they're not liberal. They're the left. Spotsylvania County Commonwealth Attorney Ryan Mahaffey says that he believes the laws violate the Constitution. And he said the Second Amendment is alive and well in Spotsylvania County. That's what he told News 4 here in Washington, D.C. The Commonwealth will ban the sale and manufacture of certain semi-automatic weapons, shifting gun laws to more closely align with states such as California and Illinois, which have many more murders than Virginia does. So maybe their gun laws aren't the way to go. But as Virginia teeters from purple to blue and back again, I got to tell you, that's the left is red. And let's stop this red-blue stuff being backward because the Democrats are so backward, and it might be gender dysphoria. Yeah, let's call the left blue. We'll be the only country in the world to refer to the left as blue and not red, because the left knows how red they are, and they don't want to be properly identified as the Reds, I got to tell you. So they're teetering from purple to blue and back again. Some elected officials are making clear the new laws won't be enforced in their counties. This is more civil war by the Democrat Party. They're just absolutely insane. Attorney General Jay Jones, he's the one that would let Hitler and Pol Pot live but would murder the Republican in the room if he only had two bullets. Hitler and Pol Pot would live under Jay Jones's regime, but the only Republican, the Republican leading the state Senate, would get two bullets to the head, and he wants his children to watch their mother die in front of them. That's the lead law enforcement officer in Virginia under the Democrats. His name is Jay Jones, and he should probably be gassed at an internment camp in Texas that, you know, the Democrats are talking about building down. Give them a little of the gas, a little of the gas. Great stuff. Now, Mahaffey says that the laws are in direct conflict with the Second Amendment. Uh-huh. It's fundamentally opposed to a free society, a society where liberty reigns. And this is the moment in time where the Second Amendment was drafted and enacted, where the government couldn't take the right of the people to defend themselves away. And we just saw what happened in Iran, and that's what the left likes. They'd like to see that in the United States. In Iran, the people don't have any firearms, and so they're slave masters. The Democrats, you can't say master bedroom, right? You can't say master bedroom because the Democrats and slavery, you know, they love slavery. There's something. But we've got a lot going on. Elections in Texas, big deal. President Trump, the Democrats are planning on destroying the winner from Texas because, you know, they've got scandals, Ken Paxton. So their plan is to destroy him. They're okay with John Cornyn being in there, only voting Republican some of the time. The Democrats were. Amazing stuff. And at CNN, they've got a communist sitting in judgment, Van Jones, and he's got a lot to say about it because the communists are here. They've really come out of the closet. They're all dressed up like Queen Victoria, and they're here to dictate to the country how we ought to live. They're not on our side.

0: The U.S. Treasury quietly released its official financial report for 2025. It appears by its own numbers, the U.S. government seems insolvent. It's reported that the Treasury shows about $6 trillion in assets and over $47 trillion in liabilities. Add it all up, and it looks like the U.S. owes more than $130 trillion it doesn't have. 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
11: Yeah, a little slow around here today. I think, you know, the Democrats are celebrating the Eid. In fact, Michael Piercy, sitting across the console from me in the big radio studio, he has his son, his great son Max, is in school in Frederick County, Maryland. But he's not today because the schools are closed today for the Eid, you know, for the Islamic, the Muslim celebration. And so in Frederick County, Maryland, the schools are closed there because, you know, Democrats is the thing. And the mayor of Washington, D.C., Mayor Muriel Bowser, took a break from going to funerals. Does she go to all the funerals of the murdered children? Or she? No, she really doesn't, does she? She doesn't. But she's got her Eid al-Adha, D.C. We're proud to wish those who celebrate a blessed holiday filled with prosperity, joy, and compassion. And none of that kidnapping, rape, and decapitation stuff. We got to have none of that, don't you think? That's great. And Ina LaPelle, no one should be left alone on Eid. That's the Islamization of America. I shared the spirit of Eid ul-Adha, she spells it differently here, by purchasing sacrificial animals for the guards outside of our embassy. We got sacrificial animals for they're going to chop their heads off. That's better than hostages, though, if you're just going to do the, because I think that's probably good. Mm-hmm-hmm. Yeah, there you go, Ina LaPelle. So Eid Mubarak to all. And there she got goats and sheep. And I don't think they're going to do very well. I think that their heads are coming off. But it's a celebration. It's a celebration. We're going to have a good time tonight. Sure. So we got that going. We also have Graham Plattner. So happy Eid to everybody that's celebrating Eid. Let's just keep it mellow and quiet. What do you think about that? There was a protest in front of the New York City mayor's house, and it was anti-him, and therefore it was completely peaceful and mellow and patriotic. No police injured, no arrests, no fires, no bombings, no looting, no.

0: Ms. Fernandez, what are those tiny things?
1: Those are called amoebas. 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
0: Wow.
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3: ABC News, I'm Wayne Cabot. Oil prices ticking a little higher now on reports from Axios and elsewhere that President Trump is now seeking to change parts of a deal to end his war with Iran. A White House statement says only that Iran can never possess a nuclear weapon. Trump's demand that Iran reopen the Strait of Hormuz has not been met. Trump telling Fox News, I'm in no hurry. Acknowledging gas prices are high, Kevin Hassett, director of the White House National Economic Council, on ABC's This Week.
4: It's something that we're working on, doing lots of different things to minimize the disruption. And hopefully, again, that the problem in the Gulf will be over soon and then things will go back to normal.
3: Brazil monitoring two people for possible Ebola, both recently traveled to the DRC and Uganda. A United flight about to leave Newark for Spain was evacuated after a passenger got cute naming their Bluetooth.
5: Someone decided to name their Bluetooth speaker a certain name, so they have a security concern there.
3: 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We don't know what that name was.
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0: Today being Wednesday, it is not only hump day in the Clinton household, it is mailbag day here on the Chris Plant Show, and I have just been handed the questions for the mailbag today, and I have them in front of me. Now I have to read them and look at them and all that stuff. And before we get to all of that and to crazy day, I want to get to this. The Democrats running this James Tallarico for the U.S. Senate in Texas, and he's their nominee. And he's a complete freak show. He's the transgender god. Children who are transgender are the most important thing outside of his family. And he's a severely mentally ill Democrat, a SMID, and the Democrats are running him for Senate. And then you have the freak with the Nazi tattoo on his chest, Democrat running for Senate in Maine. From Texas to Maine, they have these freaks. And they just got rid of Maureen Galindo in the primary yesterday, who wanted to set up concentration camps for the Jews and castrate them all. And that's perfectly normal mainstream Democrat Party stuff. The news media didn't even raise an eyebrow when they learned that a Democrat running for public office, elected office in Texas, a Democrat, is calling for concentration camps for Zionists where castrations would be performed. And the New York Times, CNN, ABC, George Stephanopoulos, didn't raise an eyebrow, didn't bat an eye, not a thing at all. All right, let's go to the telephones, Michael. Let's go to Chuck, calling from Vienna, Virginia. Charles, you're on the Chris Plant Show.
1: Hi, how you doing?
0: Hey, Chuck, I'm very well. What do you say?
1: This governor in Virginia, I mean, he's out after guns again. But, you know, it's not the guns. The officials, some of them in Fairfax County, that guy Steve DeSanto or whatever, he's supposed to have been a West Point graduate. I wish you could find out if he really did graduate. But he left a murderer out, and I know you know, about 2 months ago, went out and killed a 41-year-old lady, a mother, and so these people working for the county, and of course it goes through the whole country. Things like these judges or whoever their capacity is to release criminals, they go out and murder people. They're more dangerous than our guns. They don't seem to see it.
0: Yeah, well, people are more dangerous than guns, and elected officials can be much more dangerous than guns. And you're talking about Steve Descano. Non-prosecutor in Virginia who loves crime and criminals. And you're right, he releases illegal alien criminals so they can murder 41-year-old mothers by shooting them at the head and while they're getting off a public bus. And the Democrats say, well, the problem is the guns. We're going to ban the guns. And, of course, all the guns that are used to kill are not what they call assault rifles. They're pistols, and there are Democrats using them. And they're committing crimes with them, and the Democrat Party loves crime, and they love criminals, and they raise criminals. They have babies, and then they raise them to be criminals. It's kind of an amazing thing. But yeah, you're right that the people are the real danger, and the people we're talking about, Chuck, are those people, and that's the elected Democrats who are banning elements of the Bill of Rights to strip us of our rights. Our rights to defend ourselves against tyrannical governments, maybe not this week, but 20 years from now. And look at where the left is going. They're bringing communism to the United States of America. And I don't know if you saw, Chuck, the Democrat mayor of New York, who is an anti-American, anti-capitalist. He's a communist and a jihadi. He's a Muslim terrorist. He hates the Jews. In fact, there's a big annual Jewish and Israeli march in New York coming up. And he's announced that he's not going to it because he hates the Jews, just like the Democrat in Texas, Galindo, who wanted to set up concentration camps for all Zionists, which would include me. And they'd be castrated so they couldn't. They got a long-term plan, I think, Chuck. This political party is a dangerous political party. And honestly, when you got Maureen Galindo talking about concentration camps for what she calls Zionists and says that there will be castrations taking place there, you got Graham Plattner in Maine, who's got the big Nazi tattoo on his chest, and he is just full of crazy as well. And you got Talafrico, James Talafrico in Texas, who we're going to get to him because his stuff is just crazy. But, Chuck, what are we going to do about this Democrat Party?
1: We've got to keep people alerted and stuff. But I don't think sometimes they know what's going on. But DeSanto, he's an insult to Fairfax County Police. They called his office and told him, don't release this criminal. He's going to murder somebody. And when he did that same day, he went out and stabbed, as you mentioned, that mother, 41-year-old mother. So it's sad. I mean, and what's ironic about it, Fairfax is running ads to hire people for policemen, and yet on the QT, the policeman told me they're leaving Fairfax County because these goofballs are in there. Why would they be a police officer taking orders from clowns like that?
0: Right. But, yeah. Anyway. Yeah. You don't want to sign up to be a police officer in a jurisdiction that is run by these left-wing loons who release criminals and ban guns.
1: Yeah. And the other thing I always think of, before I forget, there's an insurance policy that they were supposed to pay off in that bridge collapse in Maryland. Did they ever pay that? And who got the money or where is the money? Maybe you could find out. I wish you could find out if DeSanto ever graduated from West Point. He brags about he'd been to West Point. I try to call him, but they don't give you any information. Not for me, anyway. And the other thing, what's his name, Biden's wife? She is supposedly married a murderer, her first husband.
0: Yeah.
1: Well,
0: yeah.
1: What about her second husband? He was not only that, but a traitor to his country. How many people died because of that jerk?
0: Dr. Jill doesn't have very good judgment in men, I think. It's the Democrat Party. They're just they're not really for civilization. That's problematic, and they're here to take away our Second Amendment rights and our First Amendment rights, your practice, a free practice of religion. They've got free speech, but you don't. They'd ban your free speech in a heartbeat. And Steve DeSanto is, of course, a George Soros purchase. George Soros bought him the seat so that there would be more crime in Fairfax County, and that worked. And more, I've said it many times, Chuck. More Democrats, more murder. More Democrats, more crime. And that's the book on them, right? It's been pretty well established, hasn't it, Chuck?
1: Yeah, you're right. I mean, they got to be evil people. They're living in our country. They have children. They got family. Why do they? They're just evil. Their mind's gone bonkers. That's all. They're not thinking straight. But anyway,
0: yeah.
1: Thank you for taking my call.
0: Appreciate it. Chuck. Yeah. Thank you, Chuck. Yeah, that's it's difficult being a normal person in America when the Democrats are loose the way that they are. And they're in charge of so much because the Democrat Party is so completely, completely insane. Just amazing, amazing stuff. Mm-mm-mm. I am telling you. Yes, sir. The guy that was targeted by New York City mayor, he's a billionaire and a hedge fund manager and stuff. And his name is Kenneth Griffin. And he owns $238 million condominium. It's a penthouse, though. You know, it's top floor. So you got to pay top dollar for your top floor New York City condos. I think that's the number, $238 million condo. And the mayor there, who likes to go by Kwame Mamdani, the mayor of New York went and positioned himself outside in front of Ken Griffin's private apartment building, an extremely expensive condo in New York City. He's not responsible for the price of condos there. He just, has money, so he buys them, and then he lives in them. Although now he's got to flee New York because the communist jihadi mayor is targeting him. And Ken Griffin was minding his own business at home when the mayor of New York posted a video of himself in front of Ken Griffin's condominium saying, we're going to come after him.
2: Today, we're taxing the rich. I'm thrilled to announce we've secured a pied-à-terre tax. This is an annual fee on luxury properties worth more than $5 million, whose owners do not live full-time in the city. Like for this penthouse, which hedge fund CEO Ken Griffin bought for $238 million.
0: I remember the correct number, $238 million. Well, I was doing a little research last night. I was making fun of Barack Obama's, non-library in Chicago, the Barack Obama Center where they teach carjacking and looting and drug dealing and shooting people. That's what they teach. But there are no books because, you know, what are you going to read? Don't be ridiculous. So we got that. But I was doing some research on this ridiculous Barack Obama project in Chicago, and I stumbled across something. Because, you know, growing up in Chicago, you go, of course, to the museums, at least on school field trips and stuff like that. You go to the Field Museum and the Art Institute, and you go to wonderful places, the Museum of Science and Industry. And you know what I discovered accidentally when I was making fun of and reading about Barack Obama's awful building in Chicago, the giant outhouse from the Chernobyl nuclear disaster? The Barack Obama Presidential Center, scheduled to open next month on the lakefront in Chicago. And the site sits next to, listen to this, the Kenneth Griffin Museum of Science and Industry. Now, I always went to the Chicago Museum of Science and Industry when I was a kid. Little did I know that this awful, terrible billionaire, Kenneth Griffin, he has paid so much money, way over $100 million, way over $120 million, to the Museum of Science and Industry in Chicago that they put his name on it. And he was the richest man in Chicago before he moved to New York. And now the communist mayor of New York, who's also a jihadi and a genocidal Jew hater and a perfectly mainstream Democrat, as long as you're an anti-American, would-be mass murderer, then the Democrats have your back. Yeah, but it's called the Kenneth Griffin Museum of Science and Industry in Chicago now. It had just been called the Chicago Museum of Science and Industry forever. But the Democrats manage everything into the ground, and they bankrupt everything. And then the terrible, evil Ken Griffin, had to come in to save the Museum of Science and Industry in Chicago and these people. Now, with that said, again, Ken Griffin moved to New York, and you just listen to the criminal mayor of New York threatening Ken Griffin specifically by name in front of

0: So they say they're socialists. Lenin said he was a socialist. Stalin said he was socialist. Zoran Mamdani, Kwame is his middle name, plans to seize what he calls what the city will determine to be neglected properties from landlords and transfer ownership to new ownership groups that will be decided on by the left, by the communists that call themselves Democrats. Here is Zoran Mamdani in New York posting another video, and there are people cheering. Yay, steal everything, bring communism to New York City. Here is Zoran Kwame Mamdani.
1: When necessary, we will take aggressive legal action to remove negligent owners and property managers.
0: You will? They all cheer. They're negligent.
1: And for buildings that have suffered chronic neglect, we will work to transfer ownership to responsible stewards.
0: Responsible stewards. We're going to have responsible stewards.
1: Stewards that include community land trusts, nonprofits.
0: Community land trusts, communists.
1: Nonprofits.
0: Communists, communists.
1: Or even the tenants themselves.
0: Yay, I live in the building. Now I own it because the communists are here. And this is now, I'm sorry, you're doing what? It's the most communistic rant any American mayor has ever spit out. And this fascist is in New York City. Pretty amazing stuff. For buildings that have suffered chronic neglect, the city will decide when it's chronic neglect. We will work to transfer ownership. So wait a minute, you got to steal it first, then you're going to transfer ownership to responsible stewards. Yeah, stewards that include community land trust, left-wing groups, nonprofits, left-wing groups, or even tenants themselves, left-wing tenants. Mamdani said, when necessary, we will take aggressive legal action to remove negligent owners and property managers. So they're going to put people in jail, steal the property. They're the Democrat Party. That's who they are. They're not liberals. They're the left. This rant here, and after going to the home of a taxpayer, Ken Griffin, and threatening him personally, this guy is Stalin. This guy's a fascist. This guy should be in a penitentiary, and perhaps he will be before all is said and done. Mamdani will decide who deserves to keep their property, and the city will take it away and give it to left-wing allies, you know, nonprofit groups and charitable organizations, meaning left-wing groups. They're going to steal the property, seize the property, and turn it over. Tim Pool tweeted about this yesterday. Use rent control to inhibit economic activity and the ability of owners to fix problems. Attack owners for not fixing big problems. Seize property. Seize property. Communism, as Tim Pool points out. It's the definition of communism, and they want all the guns and to take the guns away from you because they know what they're bringing to the United States of America. They're the Taliban. You know, going around destroying statues and taking down portraits and sculptures of Democrats everywhere because they're all racists. Isn't that amazing? We're at 888-630-9625.
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12: A Better Life with Dr. Sanjay Gupta.
13: People have started using AI for all sorts of things, but I cannot think of an area where the stakes are higher than your health. First of all, I'll tell you this. I know doctors who have cracked some seemingly impossible cases with the help of AI, so it can be a powerful tool. But AI can also hallucinate, provide bad advice, and be just as confident when it does that. If you do decide to plug any personal medical information into one of these chatbots, you should know that while the companies that created them have robust privacy protections in place, they are not bound by HIPAA, like your healthcare provider is. Whatever the advice presented to you, take it with a degree of healthy skepticism. Always get a second opinion. And remember, if you ever experience concerning symptoms, skip the AI consult and head straight to the ER. I'm Dr. Sanjay Gupta, helping you live a better life.
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15: We will work to transfer ownership to responsible stewards. Stewards that include community land trusts, nonprofits, or even the tenants themselves.
16: Yay, we're gonna seize the property like communists. We're gonna use guns and troops, and we're gonna steal it and then give it to other people. Redistribution of buildings, and they're communists. He's a communist. Let's go to the telephones. Let's go to Jimmy, calling from New York, New York, the city that never sweeps.
17: Hey, Chris, good morning. I have to laugh. Responsible stewards. I told the call screener that New York City is the biggest slumlord in the state of New York. They run an organization called NYCHA, New York City Housing Authority. The buildings don't have hot water during the winter. The heat's not working. They're falling apart. They're rat infested and roach infested. But the city, they're responsible stewards.
16: Is that a problem? I mean, that's just good free housing. And in fact, there are even Democrats in New York who will tell you that the number one slumlord in New York City is the city of New York. So it's actually the mayor, right, Jimmy?
17: That's correct.
16: Yeah, number one slumlord in the city of New York is the city of New York itself because of all the public housing. And so now the mayor himself, Mamdani, is the number one slumlord in New York City. But he's trying to turn everyone else into the villain of the story because he's a leftist. And in fact, now he's just a communist, given what he said yesterday.
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19: From ABC News, I'm Wayne Cabot. The lack of an Iran deal has oil prices going higher again. Reports today indicate that both Iran and the U.S. are seeking adjustments to a draft agreement that President Trump had been reviewing. Brent crude trading at over $92 a barrel, up 1.5%. Prices fell for a while last week when there was talk of an emerging deal. President Trump telling Fox News Now that I'm in no hurry, saying we're getting what we want slowly. Patrick Dahan of Gas Buddy says that if a deal is not solidified very soon to reopen the strait, prices may once again spike. But Kevin Hassett, director of the White House National Economic Council, tells ABC's This Week prices aren't increasing as much as they could have.
20: It's something that we're working on, doing lots of different things to minimize the disruption. And hopefully, again, that the problem in the Gulf will be over soon and then things will go back to normal.
19: Israeli troops have captured a mountain castle in southern Lebanon in the deepest push yet during the latest push into Lebanon. The Israeli flag has been raised and an exuberant Prime Minister Netanyahu says, I've instructed the IDF to expand the maneuver in Lebanon. Ukraine launching strikes overnight on Russian energy sites. President Zelensky is expecting a major Russian attack either tonight or tomorrow on his country using drones, cruise missiles, and ballistic missiles, telling Ukrainians to get set to enter bomb shelters. Most of the musicians have dropped out of President Trump's planned events for the nation's 250th, in part because they say the event was falsely sold to them as nonpartisan. ABC News senior White House correspondent Selena Wang.
21: Overnight, the president then floated the idea of replacing the entire event with a Make America Great rally instead. He said to do that instead of, quote, having overpriced singers who nobody wants to hear, whose music is boring, and yet who do nothing but complain.
19: This is ABC News.
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19: A massive boom in Massachusetts. We now know what it was. Had people calling emergency lines in New England. Here captured on a Ring camera in Danvers, Mass. Also heard 30 miles away in Newton, Mass. ABC's Gio Benitez tracking it down.
24: Manny Karosh says seconds after he heard the boom, his entire house began to rumble.
25: Whatever that shockwave was enough
0: to literally move things.
24: NASA says the fireball was a natural object and not a re-entry of space debris or a satellite, adding the energy released at breakup is estimated to be equivalent to about 300 tons of TNT.
1: The American Meteor Society figures that the space rock was about 3 feet wide, entering at about 75,000 miles an hour near the Massachusetts-New Hampshire state line. That boom heard from Montreal down to Delaware. Utah's Great Salt Lake isn't as great as it once was, shrinking as the water level drops from a winter with very little mountain snowpack. Cranes are taking boats out of the state marina. Amy Arulian is with Utah State Parks.
2: We do expect that more boats are going to need to be removed, if not all of them are going to need to be removed from the marina, so we can expect more crane days this summer.
1: It's not a cure, but a pill seems to help people with advanced pancreatic cancer survive nearly twice as long. It blocks a mutated protein that fuels tumor growth in more than 90% of cases. I'm Wayne Cabot, ABC News.
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30: Do you support any legal limits on how late a woman should be able to terminate a pregnancy?
31: I supported Roe v. Wade, which had three trimesters. First time is between the woman and the doctor. Second time is between the doctor and an extreme situation. The third time is between the doctor, between the woman and the state.
16: Yes. Those are the three trimesters. Do I understand that correctly? Those are the three trimesters. The government trimester, the doctor trimester. What was the woman trimester? He's not a doctor, just like his wife. However, his wife has come out and confessed. She's a bold-faced confession that she is a lion sacagawea, a huge lion sac. Just amazing. And on CBS News, they were interviewing her, and she said, oh, yeah, I was not horrified. I was just terribly afraid. That means the same thing. But she thought that Joe Biden was having a stroke. She thought he was having a stroke, and she went and got more hors d'oeuvres during the presidential debate. In 2024, pretty amazing stuff. We all knew that he was having a stroke, and Dr. Jill Biden, who's not a doctor, was off in the wings. She saw him stumbling all over the place, saying incoherent, ridiculous things. President Trump saying, I don't know what he said at the end, and I don't think he knows what he said. And people in the audience laughed a little bit, because really it was sort of sad. If a loving, adoring wife had been in the crowd, she might have elbowed her way in there to go rescue her husband, who was apparently having a stroke or another mental breakdown of some kind. Pretty good stuff. But the news reporter interviewing her didn't really follow up in any appropriate way. Hit her, you know, it's good to be a Democrat. You get the fluff job because they're fluffers. If you're a Democrat and they're, you know, bomb-throwing, Molotov cocktail-throwing anti-Semites if you're a Republican, but remarkable things. She was asked if she was horrified. She said, no, I wasn't horrified. I was frightened. I was scared to death. I was afraid he was having a stroke, but I wasn't horrified. They use the words, and they don't know what they mean. This video has just emerged, and it has reminded us of some other video clips that you may have seen over time, and we've assembled a number of them for you today. Because Joe Biden, Lunch Bucket Joe, not the brightest guy in the world, and his Lion Sacagawea wife, she is really some. And who was it, Elsa, Michael, Mark Halperin, It's like, well, we all knew at the time, but they all lied about it. They all lied about it at the time, thousands of them. They went on television, the news anchors lied about it, the people they were interviewing lied about it. They all lied, and they lied, and they lied. And then Joe Biden, who was doing really great, dropped out of the race because they realized that they had been lying so much about his doing great that it had become obvious to everyone in the world, and they had to remarkable stuff. I got to tell you. So this is all coming out now, years after the fact. Dr. Jill Biden getting a back rub from Rita Braver at CBS News, and she's admitting that she thought he was having a stroke during the debate, and she wasn't horrified. She was frightened to death, and that's the... Again, they use the words, but they don't know what they mean. They're not truthful people. And we've got yet another, not just a demonstration of their untruthfulness, but a parade of lies, because they like that. They're very big on that. Lying. They got that whole lying thing going on. And who else was it? There's another one, too. John Meacham. Who's an MS-13 DNC lefty who, of course, was a speechwriter for Joe Biden. Can you imagine putting that on your resume? I was a speechwriter for Joe Biden. Really? Do you have severe brain damage? Because it might have come in handy if you're writing speeches for Joe Biden. And they're all admitting now, oh, yeah, we all knew it all along. And the thing is, we knew it all along. I was saying it here. A lot of people like me were saying it all along. And we were being called all kinds of horrible names and terrible names by the Democrats who knew that what we were saying was true, but just want to be combative and gratuitously disputatious and carry the lie forward because they're big fat liars, and some of them are bulimic, so they're withered away, skinny, bony-ass liars. But in any case, they're liars no matter how you slice it. And we've got the audio for you because there is a lot of it. Crazy stuff. Also, here's a great one. Why people hate each party. There's the Washington Post. They put together a poll, a survey, a study on why Republicans hate the Democrat Party. And I don't think hate's the right word. And why Democrats hate the Republican Party. And hate is definitely the right word. They're firebombing, fascists. They should be wearing armbands all over the place. But the Washington Post, amazing stuff. What Americans dislike most about the Democrat Party. I've got that for you here from the Washington Post, and it's pretty interesting stuff, I've got to say. And then they asked the same people what we like or dislike most about the Republican Party. And it's pretty funny, the results. I'm surprised they even published them because they're not really what they wanted, I'm sure, when they started out. Also, we got Talafrico. You know, Talafrico in Texas. He's running for the Senate, and they've got this guy. There are six genders, and God is non-binary, and everybody's a cross-dresser, and they're the open border put a welcome mat on our southern border to wave in the gangs and the Chinese armies, and they're really not on our side or on the side of rational thought. Pretty amazing stuff. But one of the things I noticed this morning, and I shared it right away with Vince Colonnais because he came up with the Talafrico, but now the Talafrico people are selling Talafrico T-shirts that say I'm a Talafrico on them. Vince Colonnais named him Talafrico, and he might have been known as that in junior high school too, but it's hard to say. and Telefrico. Now they're selling T-shirts that say Telefrico. And Vince Colonnese and I were texting back and forth about it this morning. And we thought maybe we should produce a whole line of Telefrico T-shirts and coffee mugs. And, like, you know, there are only six genders. Put that on your coffee mug, Telefrico said. And God is non-binary, and put all those on. But, again, CBS News, kind of like Rita Braver and Jill Biden, CBS News was out there with Telefrico trying to smooth everything over for him and make it all go away. They weren't asking hard-hitting, probing questions about all of the lunacy that he has spilled, but they were smoothing it over for him and giving him multiple opportunities to just kind of clear the air so that Democrats could worship at the altar again. Speaking of worshiping at the altar, there is a kind of a funny thing. I said it to my brother in New York right away because it made me laugh, and it's so ridiculous. You know, they have the sainted George Floyd, right, who is a Democrat Party hero, career criminal, junkie, not an all-around good guy. But a funny video posted, George Floyd's brother buys a custom-made $45,000 gold chain honoring him. And he says, George Floyd's brother says, "The truth is just like a lion." I think what he means is like a liar. That's the truth is just like a liar. He just missed that by a letter or two. Not a big thing. But George Floyd, you got to see this giant gold medallion of sorts that he's wearing around his neck with a gold chain. And on one side, it's like a lion's head. And on one side of the lion's face is George Floyd's face. And he explains it in a video because, you know, the truth is just like a liar. Or something like that, lion, and it's a $45,000 golden necklace on a gold chain with, and the thing is the size of a child's hand. It's that big in the middle of his chest with a big heavy gold chain, and I got to tell you, I thought we were all supposed to be giving our money to Black Lives Matter, to causes that we're gonna, you know, help the poor people. Whose ancestors were enslaved by the Democrats centuries ago. But instead, I'll get me a big honking-ass gold chain with my brother's face on it and a lion because he was just like a lion, and the truth is just like a lion, and you're still a lion. But the Democrat Party, that's kind of a whack-doodle one, I got to say. The gold chain, pretty ridiculous. Also, back to Joe Biden and the gang. The New York Post, the wonderful New York Post, has their headline today. Their front page story is Joe Biden looking confused on the debate stage, and Jill Biden down in the corner talking into a microphone, so to speak. And the headline is Brain of Terror. Brain of Terror. It's kind of like the Reign of Terror, but it's Brain of Terror. And Dr. Jill Biden had been lying to us all along, and she just admitted, I think she's not smart enough to realize that she admitted that she's been lying for years, and she was lying on the night of the debate. She came out and said, "Joe Biden, you did so good. You answered all the questions. You didn't fall down." And it's just that the lie is so big that no one would dare not believe it. Just great. And I love this story, I've got to say. This is great fun. The breaking news from the Washington Post, and they put it out there as breaking news on their Twitter page. Breaking news. Trump administration officials have pressed Bureau of Engraving and Printing to design, listen to this now, a $250 bill featuring President Trump's portrait. Now, this just says the president's portrait, but they have a picture beneath it. In what would be the first appearance of a living person on U.S. currency in more than 150 years, going back to when the Democrats were fighting for slavery and, you know, the Civil War. And there it is, a $250 bill. I want serial number one on this print. I'd like to be down at the Bureau of Engraving and Printing in Washington to watch these come off the printing press. I think that'd be great fun. It's a fun place, and this would be the greatest new currency, and with Trump's face on it. I don't think Trump has said anything about it, but some people in his administration apparently pushing the Bureau of Engraving and Printing, saying, hey, and the Treasury Department, Scott Bessent, the Secretary of Treasury, and the $250 bill, You know, the way restaurants are going in Washington, D.C., you might need them to go out to restaurants for your $250 bill when it comes. Pretty remarkable stuff. But the Bureau of Engraving and Printing, and their comments on this, and a lady at the Bureau has been reassigned in the Washington Post, sees conspiracy in that because they're very conspiratorial indeed. So we've got a few things going on today, courtesy of the Democrat Party. Oh, and they're the Jews. Have I mentioned this? They hate the Jews. The Democrats, they should really be wearing armbands. Wherever you look, the Democrats are out there terrorizing the Jewish people and supporting illegal alien criminals at Delaney Hall in New Jersey. God, they love crime, don't they? They love crime and they love criminals, these people. But it just goes on and on. The Democrat Party lunacy is never ending. And boy, they hate the Jews in New York City, no less. Park Slope. They've got a food co-op there. The food co-op in Park Slope, the New York Post reports, Park Slope food co-op rips Israeli products from store hours after boycott vote. Hours after there's a boycott vote, and you got to boycott the Jews because, you know, the one Democrat running for Congress wanted to put him in a concentration camp in Texas and sterilize them, castrate them. Because Democrats are a lot like the Nazis that preceded them, you know, the Socialist Workers Party of Germany and all that. So, yeah, the Park Slope store in New York City, it's a co-op. And, you know, that means they're liberals. It's a co-op. And they had products from Israel, but they've pulled all their products from Israel. And the quote from the store person is, "Enjoy your mediocre hummus." Oh, no, not mediocre hummus. Now what are we going to do? Your hummus is mediocre. Israeli-made products were ripped from the shelves of the lefty Park Slope food co-op just hours after being banned in a historic vote, prompting scores of Jewish shoppers to threaten to quit the member-run market in revolt. Well, I certainly hope that you wouldn't remain as members of it. Hey, you know, sure, they're Nazis, but, you know, they've got good hummus. So I'm going to go with that. Tuesday's boycott vote, which drew more than 7,000 members and passed with an overwhelming 67% in favor, went into effect immediately, with the Israeli products vanishing from the shelves by Wednesday morning. Exactly what happened to the verboten goods remains unclear, but one board member suggested they were donated to a local food bank that supports Hamas, no doubt. See, it's, you know, your hummus is not going to be as good, but Hamas is going to be better because the Democrats love Hamas, but they hate good hummus. So this is the co-op. You have to be a member of the co-op. And 7,000 members of the co-op voted, and 67% of them said, get rid of all that Jew stuff. Make it verboten. Just amazing. Yep, they say they give it, maybe, they're not sure, maybe give it to a local food bank that supports Hamas in Gaza or something. The nasty food fight over about 10 goods, only 10 things, like hummus, herbs, matzo, and peanut puffs, drew condemnation from even the most liberal residents of the leafy Brooklyn enclave. We will not spend $1 until this goes away. Done. Finished. Said J.J. Burney, a co-op member for over 20 years. We bought 90% of our groceries here for the last 21 years, he said. It's not only over 20 years, it's 21 years. That's what he said right there. It's hard to walk inside that building and not feel the object of someone else's ire or disdain, the 52-year-old told the New York Post on Wednesday. I feel so deeply and profoundly where people no longer see me as a human being. They see me for what my identity is. Well, that's what identity politics were always all about. And you probably went along with it for years and years because you're a Park Slope, Brooklyn, New York liberal who's a member of a co-op, and you probably thought it was all a good idea. You know, then there's the old thing, you know, I did not speak because I was not a Jew, right? And here they come. Here they come, you guys, you people, I got to tell you. But that's not all. Then there's the baseball bat-wielding lunatic attacking a Jewish couple in Santa Monica, California. Their Jew hatred, their anti-Semitism goes from coast to coast. They're a national party, you know. So in New York, they're hitting the Jews. And where else, Michael? Oh, yeah, in California, they're hitting the Jews. But let's not sell them short. Every place in between, they're hitting the Jews, too.

0: 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Now, seeing my grandson out on the water, it means everything to me. 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

And we've got we're going to get to the audio that we have for you on Dr. Jill Biden, who's not a doctor, who's a pathological liar, and Rita Braver at CBS giving her all the breaks in the world because it's good to be a Democrat. So we've got that coming up, and all the other idiots, the Halperins, and who else, the Meachums of the world. Say, oh, yeah, we all knew it. We just lied about it, and they've all confessed straight-faced or, you know, somewhat transgender-faced, perhaps, that they all knew it, and they were lying all along. And we knew it, and we were telling the truth here, you may recall. And we were called all kinds of terrible names. People that told the truth were called all kinds of terrible names by the communists and, you know, the Democrat Party, I mean, and the media, the same thing. And we were telling the truth, and we were correct. We weren't walking out on any major limbs there. And also, the Democrats violently attacking ICE agents in New Jersey at Delaney Hall because they want to free illegal alien gang member rapists and murderers to the streets, because Democrats love crime, especially murder and illegal aliens.

0: Did you know? 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
1: 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The process is, I would say, fairly easy. I've done it 3 times now, so I'm a repeat customer. My message to veterans, active duty.
2: ABC News, I'm Wayne Cabot. Back to the drawing board for a deal to open the Strait of Hormuz and ultimately curb Iran's nuclear program. There are reports both sides want to change the draft, but the White House won't confirm that. This uncertainty has oil prices again pushing higher. ABC's Ian Pennell.
3: The president repeatedly signaling a major announcement is imminent, but Iran again signaling no such announcement is coming. The speaker of the Iranian parliament saying today Iranian leaders do not trust the enemy's words and promises, and they will not approve any agreement until we're sure that we have secured the rights of the Iranian people.
2: Israel's prime minister tonight hailing the capture today by his troops of a mountain castle in southern Lebanon, the deepest push into its neighboring nation in a quarter century. The nations have been at war since Israel was created in 1948. The hurricane season starts tomorrow in the Atlantic. Nothing on the map for the next 7 days. Nothing brewing beyond that. NOAA predicting below average activity. This is ABC News.
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14: All right, and we have returned. We remain at 888-630-9625. Dr. Jill Biden, a convicted pathological liar, fraud, perpetrating political crimes in the United States of America, and marital crimes, too, but that's another discussion for another day because you know how these people are. Before we get to all the audio of Rita Braver giving a fluff job to not a Dr. Jill Biden on CBS, great stuff, and then what Jill Biden said then, we've got a lot of good stuff for you. Before we go right there, let's go to the telephones and talk to the great American people. Let's go to Ross, calling from Front Royal, Virginia. Ross, you're on the Chris Plant Show.
15: Hello, Chris. Thanks for having me on.
14: You bet.
15: I got a couple of points to note here.
14: Uh-huh.
15: If Dr. Jill Biden cared so much for her husband, did she not commit malfeasance as a doctor? Because if somebody is suspected of a stroke, they have the acronym FAST, of which the very last letter is time, you have to get into a higher level assessment care. And by her own admission, all those key points, face, arms, smile, and so forth. So why didn't she do that? She committed a crime. And all those his medical doctor teams that was traveling with him as the so-called president, they committed fraud at the same time. Why isn't somebody going to say something about that? That's malpractice.
14: Well, if only Dr. Jill Biden were a doctor, I think we could strip her of her medical license. But since, even though on The View they wanted to make her the Surgeon General of the United States because she's such a great doctor, she's not a doctor. But let me say, Ross, that she is supposed to be a loving wife. And if you were a loving wife and you saw your husband debating Donald Trump and they're both running for president, they're on stage in front of you, and you saw your husband having a stroke, maybe as a loving and adoring wife, shouldn't you have done something like, hey, wait a minute, stop this debate, my husband's having a stroke? But she didn't do anything like that, did she? She went and got more hors d'oeuvres, and she sat down. And then afterward, and I'm going to play this for you, Russ, after the debate, she came out and lied her butt off, lied her bony butt off, and said that he did such a great job, and he answered all the questions, and that Trump lied out there, which was their preordained talking point before the debate even started. And you're right, the White House doctor, where was the White House doctor? Shouldn't they? See, I think you need a brain scan. I think we're going to need to put you in an MRI tube, and take a look at what's going on in your cranium, because things are not looking good. But, Ross, you know what not a doctor Jill Biden did establish beyond any doubt is that she lied and lied and lied, and that she didn't actually look out for the health of her husband, who might have been going through a major medical episode. And you're right in everything you say. They do have, everything has to be an acronym. You know, the FAST, the F-A-S-T, warning signs that you might be having a stroke, and you're supposed to act quickly. That's the whole idea. But the Democrats, they don't care about human life. Have you noticed that, Russ?
15: Yep, that is true. You know, either they're murdering them or they're protecting the murderers that, you know, kill people.
14: Right. Yeah, you're fighting, you're violently attacking ICE agents in New Jersey because ICE agents are trying to keep contained illegal aliens that have been arrested and incarcerated at great risk to the law enforcement personnel that the Democrats want to defund. And they've got a long list of people in this detention center in New Jersey that are their murders. A lot of them have been convicted of murder in the past in their home countries. And then they sneak into the country here, and the Democrats wave them in and say, take my daughter, please, because they're mentally ill. But it's just amazing stuff. Mm-mm-mm. Yeah, and the face, I had to look it up. I'll admit I had to look it up, Russ. Face, the facial drooping, arm or leg weakness, speech difficulties, and time to call emergency services. And I think that it was time to call emergency services during the presidential debate, but his wife didn't do it, and the White House doctor didn't do it, and there was not a Democrat in the country that did it. All the Democrats lied to us, Ross, and said that Biden did a great job in the debate when everybody knew that he didn't do a great job in the debate. I'll just keep it. That's the most generous depiction of all of that. If this were my wife and my best girl and I were debating and I saw myself after the fact behaving like that, I got to say I'd be shaking my head at my best girl over the dinner table and saying, I'm not sure you're looking out for me, honey bunch. You know what I mean?
15: That's absolutely true. You were talking about the ICE detention. Why are we still hearing the news about now not just Maryland dad, now we got Maryland mom all over the news? When is it going to finally come out to admit they committed acts of crimes by not, you know, being here legally?
14: Well, as Senator John Kennedy has said in the past, illegal immigration is illegal. And Democrats don't seem to understand these words. And since you mentioned the illegal aliens and all of this good stuff, we got another one because there's these people that the kills just keep on coming. And we've got another one, Ross, this one out of Oklahoma, an illegal alien welcomed into the country by Barack Hussein Obama, killed four people, got drunk. He's a drunk Mexican. He's driving in the United States. He's illegal. He's drunk. There are beer bottles rolling around in the car after the crash where four people were killed by the – and the Democrat Party, they're out there fighting, literally fighting, violently attacking federal law enforcement in defense of the idea of more illegal aliens and more death because they – more Democrats, more murder, more Democrats, more death. And they're attacking Delaney Hall, and while they're attacking Delaney Hall in New Jersey on behalf of illegal aliens, the story out of Oklahoma is pretty wild. Illegal alien charged with killing four young people in wrong-way DUI crash on Oklahoma Highway. The guy is a drunk. He's a Mexican. That makes him a drunk Mexican. If he was an American, he'd be a drunk American, but he's a Mexican, and the Democrats waved him in illegally under Barack Obama, under their DACA, their Deferred Action for Childhood Arrivals. And now he's just killed four people. His name is Michael Rosario Cruz, 27 years old. He was granted Deferred Action for Childhood Arrivals, DACA status, in 2015 by Barack Hussein Obama, who got these four people killed a couple of days ago in Oklahoma, along with a work authorization permit to take a job from an American who could use the job. An illegal alien who was living in the United States under Deferred Action for Childhood Arrivals status was charged with killing four people after allegedly driving the wrong way on a highway while intoxicated, hammered, drunk Mexican on a highway before striking another vehicle, Oklahoma authorities said. Michael Rosario Cruz, 27, was released from a hospital and booked into the Canadian County Jail in Oklahoma on a slew of charges, including four counts of second-degree murder, two counts of DUI causing great bodily injury, transporting an open container, firearm possession, he's got a gun too, carrying firearms while under the influence, and driving the wrong way on a one-way road, also while hammered, by the way. Rosario Cruz had been drinking at a local bar, was driving westbound early Friday, in eastbound lanes. He was in the eastbound lanes on Interstate 40. It's just an interstate highway. And he's driving the wrong way, and he's drunk out of his brains, and he's a drunk Mexican, and pretty amazing stuff. When he struck another vehicle head-on, the Oklahoma Highway Patrol said. Authorities say they found empty beer bottles inside Rosario Cruz's car rolling around, and by the time they got to him, they weren't driving anymore because of the fatal car crash. He does not have a prior criminal record. Well, he's sure got one now. And there's a here's a picture of the guy, and his arms are covered with tattoos. I'm going to guess that they're gang tattoos all over the place. All four people in the struck vehicle, which caught fire, were killed. They ranged in age from 18 to 20. The victims were identified as Kiersey Hickson, a lovely young woman, 20 years old. Quincy Jones, a young man, 19 years old. Not the composer of all the great music, Quincy Jones, but his name was Jones, so its parents named him Quincy. And Haile Salazar and Brad Palmer were both 18. And the Democrats should come out and call everybody racist or something, but the two males that were killed are black guys. The two females that were killed are white girls. And so they're out there being normal Americans. They're kids. They're 18, 19, and 20. And a drunk illegal alien Mexican crashed into them and killed them. And there are beer bottles rolling around in his vehicle after he left a bar. How about all that? What's up with that, Ross?
15: Yeah, unfortunately, this is what we're going to keep on getting until we finally get a Congress that will do something in support with the president. Yeah, I'm absolutely disgusted. Heck, we're in Virginia, and with that being said, we've got a legislator that wants to send us all to jail for exercising our actual constitutional rights. But elsewhere, they want to, you know, give rights to those that are not authorized them.
14: Right.
15: It's a crazy world.
14: Well, it's a crazy Democrat Party, and they're criminals, I think, is really the way to go. Hey, Ross, listen, I want to start getting to the audio of Dr. Jill Biden lying to the whole country and the big ruse that the Democrats pulled. You know, Russia collusion never happened. It was all a literal conspiracy by the Democrat Party to undermine the elected president because they didn't vote for him and they didn't like him. And they get Americans killed, like these four young people, 18, 19, and 20 years old, that were killed by the drunk Mexican crashing into them and killing them. And he survived because he was so drunk that he was made of, you know, liquid in the driver's seat or something. Pretty amazing stuff. But those four people are dead very specifically because of the actions of the Democratic Party and really the Communist Party, the Democrat Party. Those four people are dead because of policies implemented by the Democrat Party. And they prove again and again that they're not on our side. Hey, Ross, thanks thanks for the call, buddy. Nice talking to you. Now, let's get to Rita Braver on CBS News, talking to Dr. Jill on CBS Sunday Morning. And how this should have been front page news the moment it was made, but it kind of they sweep it under the rug because the Democrats control all that media stuff. Rita Braver asking Jill Biden, wait, you were watching the debate. You were in the room. You were in the building. You saw your husband stumbling all over the place there. Were you horrified?
16: Were you horrified as you saw it unfold?
17: I wasn't horrified. I was frightened.
14: What's the difference?
17: Because I had never, ever seen Joe like that before or since.
14: Not horrified.
17: Never.
16: Or since.
17: Yes.
14: Frightened.
16: Or
14: you've
16: since.
14: Never seen
17: that. No.
14: Not once. Liar. You're a big liar. Everybody knows that you're lying. There were all kinds of people around him who were saying, oh, yeah, he's a complete mess. He can't hold it together. Rita, so here's Rita Braver looking to smooth it over for not a Dr. Jill, who said,

0: And Joe Biden with gems like this from the debate.
1: Making sure that we're able to make every single solitary person eligible for what I've been able to do with dealing with everything we have to do with. Look, if we finally beat Medicare.
2: Thank you, President Biden. President Trump?
3: Well, he's right. He did beat Medicare. He beat it to death.
0: The media has no sense of humor. And it's really not fun to make fun of the disabled the way that we had to with Joe Biden during and after that debate. But he wasn't done stumbling around yet.
1: And I'm going to continue to move until we get the total ban on the total initiative relative to what we're going to do with more Border Patrol and more asylum officers.
2: President Trump?
3: I really don't know what he said at the end of that sentence. I don't think he knows what he said either.
0: I think that's a fact. Isn't that amazing? Just great stuff. But wait, because right after the debate, Dr. Jill Biden ran up onto the stage. President Trump had already walked off because the Democrats were having a little circle fest in a hot tub with the news media, a little hot oil back rub for everybody. And here's Dr. Jill Biden on camera grabbing Joe Biden, who looks confused and befuddled.
4: Oh, you did such a great job. You answered every question. You knew all the facts. And let me ask the crowd, what did Trump do? Lie!
0: She has the gonads to say that while she's lying. She's in the middle of a giant lie. And what did Trump do? And she thinks they're all going to respond lied because they think they're sharing a little squirrel brain or something. And so much of the time they are. Isn't that amazing? And you did so great. And what did Trump do? He lied, she says, as she's lying. The temerity of these people. Just amazing. But we're not done yet because there are other Democrats that call themselves historians and journalists that were also lying about Joe Biden then and before the debate and after the debate. And now they're acting as though they'd been telling the truth all along. Now that it's... toxic sludge under the bridge. We're at 888-630-9625.
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1: 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It appears by its own numbers, the U.S. government seems insolvent. It's reported that the Treasury shows about $6 trillion in assets and over $47 trillion in liabilities. 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
8: Making sure your kids get enough sleep. It's one of the most important things you can do for them as a parent, and yet it's often overlooked. Not only does sleep in the early years set the stage for mental and physical health, it also creates the foundation for how one sleeps later in life. That's according to the National Sleep Foundation. Now, that organization recommends 14 to 17 hours a night for newborns, 12 to 15 for infants, 11 to 14 for toddlers, 10 to 13 for preschoolers, and 9 to 11 for school-aged children. When it's age appropriate, start by talking to your kids about why sleep is important. It helps their body grow, helps their brains learn, helps their mood stay steady. Don't underestimate the importance of a routine. You can even narrate what you're doing step by step to help them along the way. I'm Dr. Sanjay Gupta, helping you live a better life.
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10: It's not comfortable having to call out all these liars for being the liars that they are, but, you know, it's satisfying. I kind of like it, truth be told, because they're liars. I'm a truth teller. Truth tellers have to call out the liars, don't we? I think we do. Let's go to the telephones, and I've got more audio of these lying people. Right now, let's go to Esther, calling from Boca Raton, Florida. Esther, you're on the Chris Plant Show.
11: I love your show. I love you, but I was never going to recover from Rush Limbaugh, but since I have you, I'm so happy.
10: Well, thank you very kindly. It's a very, very nice thing to say.
11: What happened a few weeks ago is my son bought me very kindly, he knows I love rock music, bought me tickets for Mother's Day, and we went to see Graham Nash at the Parker Stadium in Fort Lauderdale, which used to be the district for Debbie Wasserman, Blabbermouth Schultz. It was redistricted, so she's no longer there. But in any case, we went to this concert. I didn't even know he was still in concert. But
10: yeah, Graham Nash of Crosby, Stills, Nash & Young, famously.
11: And after about two songs, he started to say something to the effect of, how do you all like having a no wars president? And everybody started clapping like seals. And that wasn't bad enough. A few minutes later, he said, and how do you like that the Israelis are still oppressing those Palestinians in Gaza? And that's what really got me. Plus, I have a 21-year-old grandson who serves in the IDF, saving his life along saving the whole world.
10: Well, the I got to tell you, Astor, the left, and he's a British fella. He's not even an American guy. But the left feels free to take shots at the United States and beyond.

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1: From ABC News, I'm Wayne Cabot. No agreement yet to end the Iran war, and now indications things may be falling apart. Both sides wanting changes, according to reports from Axios and others, reports the White House won't confirm. For most of last week, it seemed that a deal was emerging to at least reopen the Strait of Hormuz to oil tankers, but that is not happening, and that reality has oil prices surging now more than 2%. In Israel, the prime minister is cheering his troops for capturing a strategic castle deep into Lebanon, its deepest push in 26 years, and Benjamin Netanyahu told the IDF to escalate, to fight Hezbollah. ABC's Ian Pennell.
2: This weekend, Israel's Iron Dome intercepting rockets. Hezbollah says it fired into Upper Galilee. Large swaths of southern Lebanon now in ruins. Residents digging through the rubble. The country's health ministry says more than 3,400 people have been killed by Israeli forces since March. More than 10,000 wounded.
1: A United flight from Newark to Spain did a U-turn mid-flight yesterday. The scare caught on ATC.com.
3: There was a I believe a security issue on that flight 767 out there. Someone decided to name their Bluetooth speaker a certain name, so they have a security concern there.
1: A threatening name, apparently. Passengers disembarked. The aircraft got swept by Port Authority police. It was negative. They were rescreened. The flight continued. The show will go on without the artists who were billed to play at President Trump's events marking America 250. They dropped out when they learned that it would be more partisan.
4: Trump is now saying that he'll step in, announcing a rally on the National Mall on June 24th to replace the concerts. But the state fair was supposed to last 16 days, showcasing days of attractions like exhibitions, movie screenings, and a Ferris wheel in addition to the concerts.
1: ABC Selena Wang. 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
1: They went ahead with a wedding today in South Carolina without a family of four from Massachusetts. The parents and two children died when a bus crashed into several vehicles in Virginia on I-95. 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
7: The NTSB now trying to determine what caused the bus driver to plow into the backup, saying speed may have played a factor.
8: It seems fairly clear that if there was any braking, there wasn't much because of the speed and the severity of the collision.
7: Virginia State Police charging 48-year-old Jing Dong of Staten Island with two felony counts of involuntary manslaughter and saying more charges are pending.
1: The Donchev family was heading to the wedding with a carload of homemade desserts for the celebration. Families are celebrating the near miracle in the mines. Four miners trapped for 10 days in Laos emerging from the cave on their own. ABC foreign correspondent Britt Klenet says two men remain inside.
9: Tropical rain has been delaying the rescue effort for these two remaining men. The divers, though, they are hoping the rain will clear enough so that they can explore the option of a sixth chamber inside the cave, and telling us they've been searching for other potential entry points.
1: Defense Secretary Pete Hegseth is pushing for rapid AI integration into the armed forces. Admiral Frank Bradley of U.S. Special Operations sees a future where AI determines what targets to hit. Humans would have to make sure, he says, that only hits the targets we intend to hit. Wayne Cabot, ABC.
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